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2: When it should be common sense. I'm glad they ruled in the right direction, but why we had to go that way at all was kind of baffling to me. Cooper, going back to my eighth grade, when I first got involved in patriotism and loving the country, paying attention to these issues, we learned about the etiquette of the flag, how to display the flag, how to properly fold the flag, what the flag actually meant, all the symbols of the United States. And for me, it was very profound and almost a very sacred thing when we learned about the reason of why we have these certain traditions and why we do what we do with the American flag and other symbols of the United States. I don't know that we necessarily teach that in public education any longer. Have we lost that knowledge? Has the young generation lost the ability to understand why those types of ceremonies are so important?
3: Well, look, there's no shying away from the fact that during the Obama administration, a lot of schools stopped upholding the Pledge of Allegiance and this displaying of a U.S. flag in each and every classroom. But since then, what flag has really started to push forth is we do a flag school pledge, which does three things. We ensure that a U.S. flag is displayed in every classroom. We make sure the Pledge of Allegiance is sung each and every day before classes start. And then third, the national anthem is played before all major sporting events on that campus. Mm. And I can tell you today that more than 13,000 schools are now signed up for that flag school pledge.
2: That's incredible. That is a really big win for you guys. Congratulations on that. That's really awesome. I love that. I do remember that. Even, you know, I grew up in a small town in Colorado, and I went to, you know, a public school. It was pretty small. Our graduating class was just under 100 students, so it was pretty decent. But we did that. We still had the Pledge of Allegiance. We had the American flag. And, in fact, our principal of the school was the high school football coach. And whether people liked it or not, before every football game, we knelt down in the end zone and did a prayer before the game actually started. I don't think you're allowed to do that in many places nowadays.
3: No. So we got to ensure that these values continue to live on to the next generation, because as Ronald Reagan has said to us many times, that freedom is only one generation away from extinction.
2: Yeah, amen to that. Cooper, we got one more question left here in about a minute or so. There is a push against this patriotism this year for America's 4th of July, and we've been talking about it throughout this past week. A new term has been coined by the mainstream media and the ones that do not celebrate the American exceptionalism. And they say for those that celebrate and think that America is the greatest nation on the face of the earth, they have now coined that term as national narcissism. That if you believe that America is the greatest nation on the face of the earth, that you are a national narcissist. What would be your response to that claim?
3: I think it just shows how far away people have gotten from being proud to be an American, either being born in this country or legally immigrating to this country. And if you were to put them, let's say, in the middle of South America, for example, or even in Asia, I don't think they would survive more than a week.
2: That's right. Go see how well your ideals work out around the rest of the world and see how that plays out, right?
3: Exactly.
2: That's hilarious. Cooper, where can people find you guys? And if they want to get signed up with your program, if they want to try and implement your course in education in the American flag, how can they reach out to you guys?
3: Yes. Our website is www.flagusa.org. Again, that is www.flagusa.org.
2: I love it.
3: And you can check us out for our latest resources. And one more thing, Andy, that I haven't mentioned is on the 3rd of June, we just released our brand new America 250th Greatness Prevails resource.
2: Oh, I love it. I have to check that out now as well. Everybody can go see that on the website, flagusa.org. 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Happy 4th of July, my friend. Thank you for all you guys do. Let's get you back on for another update soon.
3: Thank you so much, Andy. Happy 4th to you all as well.
2: Yeah, happy 4th of July and happy Independence Day. 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Great way to celebrate America's 250th birthday, Independence Day weekend, baby. It's what it's all about. We got much more coming up around the corner for the Voice of Reason's weekend edition. Stay here.

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5: Sir. Foundations of Freedom, a look at America's founding principles and the leaders who shaped our nation.
6: March 4th, 1865. The Civil War was nearing its end. The nation was exhausted, divided, and grieving. On that day, President Abraham Lincoln delivered his second inaugural address, just 700 words spoken in about 7 minutes. 41 days later, Lincoln would be assassinated. Yet the words he spoke that day still echo through history. In that brief address, Lincoln referenced God 14 times, spoke of prayer, and quoted scripture repeatedly. He reminded Americans that both sides of the conflict shared a common faith, saying both read the same Bible and pray to the same God, and each invokes his aid against the other. Lincoln understood that political division alone could not explain the nation's crisis. More than 160 years later, America still wrestles with division, truth, and our dependence on God. The question is whether we'll remember the wisdom Lincoln left behind.
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9: The greatest in the United States Constitution is its first three beautiful words. They are, we the people. Generations of Americans have sacrificed to maintain the promise of those words, the promise of our country and of our great history. In America, the people govern, the people rule, and the people are sovereign. I was elected not to take power, but to give power to the American people where it belongs. In foreign affairs, we are renewing this founding principle of sovereignty. Our government's first duty is to its people, to our citizens, to serve their needs, to ensure their safety, to preserve their rights, and to defend their values. As President of the United States, I will always put America first. Just like you, as the leaders of your countries, will always and should always put your countries first.
2: Boom, there we are. That's how we start the program today, my friends. It is your Independence Day, 4th of July, America's 250th birthday. It's a special program here on The Voice Reason. It is so great to have you with us as usual. Welcome into it. It is The Voice Reason. My name is Andy Hoosier, broadcasting out of the heart of the nation in Wichita, Kansas, on the Hoosier Media Network studios all over the country, though, with so many great
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0: Like we do every single weekend here on the program, and I had to start it off that way. The tears are going to flow, my friends. There are a few things that get us all teary-eyed and excited, but we are the most patriotic show on radio, and we're going to showcase that for you this weekend for your 4th of July Independence Day America 250 celebrations here on the program. We will try to, they are kicking off, by the way, as we do this program live. Our great affiliates broadcast us at different times around the weekend. That's totally fine. But we are seeing the beginning of the opening program ceremonies for the Freedom 250 celebrations. Salute to America. President Donald Trump speaking later on this evening. But things are starting to kick off. We may try, Dave, as a heads up, we may try to go live to that a little bit later on the program if we get a chance to. But we have plenty to talk about, because today I want to showcase American greatness, American exceptionalism, and yes, even according to the other side, that patriotic national narcissism that they call, which I find kind of hilarious. And if you are a national narcissist, then I applaud you, my friend. How we start the show off on the program. If you want to find more about the show, by the way, you can on our website at HoosierReason.com, H-O-O-S-E-R, Reason.com. Our newsletter is coming out on Monday, Become the Latest Hoosier-holic. Sign up for that. Our podcast of the program is on any of your favorite podcasting sites by typing in the full name of the show at The Voice of Reason with Andy Hoosier. So that speech that we just heard from President Trump, that was a clip of when he spoke to the United Nations a little while ago. I don't know, later on, earlier this year, or maybe last year, at some point throughout this administration, about American greatness and celebrating the America First agenda. And I think we need more of that in today's age, when we hear about, obviously, America being bad, and we need to be like these other nations, we need to get on board with this globalist agenda. And he's called out not only that we're going to focus on an America First agenda here, but other nations need to focus on their first agenda as well. And I think that that's what we really need to do. I'm very excited about that, because America 250, that's something we should celebrate. Not very many nations get to 250 years, which is exciting. President Trump speaking earlier this week as well about when he kicked off the Great American State Fair, as the fair has been going on all throughout this week and this weekend. We still have a whole nother week of the Great American State Fair too, which is cool. So the celebration continues more than just this weekend, although this is the pinnacle, baby. This is where it all comes down. This is where you should be waving that American flag and singing hoorah, because why the heck not, right? But President Trump speaking throughout this past week of the Great American State Fair and these different rallies and celebrations, 50,000 people ascending upon Washington, D.C. to do much of these celebrations, and he said this.
11: We will mark 250 years of glorious American freedom. In 1776, our founding fathers met in Philadelphia and changed the world forever and ever with a thing called the Declaration of Independence. They proclaimed the eternal truth that we are endowed by our Creator with the rights to life, liberty, and the pursuit of happiness. We all made, and you know that, free and equal by the hand of Almighty God. And those timeless American principles did not just win a revolution, but they built us into the greatest, strongest, and most exceptional nation the world has ever known. There has never been anything like the United States of America, and together we are making it bigger and better and stronger and far more exceptional than ever before. Today we have the largest economy on earth. We have the strongest military on earth. We have the most powerful technology on earth. We have the greatest culture on earth. And above all, we have the greatest people on earth. Greatest.
0: Very true.
11: Tonight, as we stand on the edge of our 250th year of independence, I am thrilled to declare that America is back.
0: All right, there it is. President Trump just speaking a few days ago at that Great American State Fair, and it is true that we have the greatest people on the face of the earth. Why? Because we are that melting pot of the world. People still coming here from all over that world, bringing their culture, bringing their practices, bringing their faith, bringing their traditions, and showcasing that in this melting pot that's unfortunately, in my opinion, turning into a more of a mosaic and being fragmented, but we are still the hope Tampa of the world where everybody wants to come here. And as we go into America's 250, and there's plenty to talk about with what happened throughout this week. We'll try and cover that, what's happening this weekend in Washington, D.C., the kickoff of the tribute in honor to the United States. There's plenty that we can cover here, but I really want you to reflect on the value, the American spirits, where we're at, and if we are seeing a push right now, and I don't want to get too into the weeds politically, so to speak, because this is supposed to be somewhat of a uniting time where we all come together as Americans, regardless of our political belief, but with people that are trying to fundamentally transform the United States of America, that are ashamed of the United States. They say they do not want to celebrate the 4th of July and Independence Weekend. I really want to ask the simple question that for those that believe that mindset, first off, I feel bad for you. We're being showcased on the world stage right now with the FIFA World Cup. We are celebrating one of the most momentous holidays of the 250th birthday, where not many nations get to that point. Very few make it to 300, so we'll see what it looks like in the next 50 years, and hopefully we're still on the same track for freedom and American greatness and American exceptionalism. But with individuals wanting to shame the United States, with individuals wanting to attack the United States, we saw just, what, a couple days ago, there were a few individuals that climbed up to the top of the Empire State Building about, you know, we need to love and not hate, and people that love power and all this other garbage, whatever flag they flew on top of the Empire State Building, which was really kind of strange, saying that we are essentially this horrible nation run by a bunch of rich people, run by being built on the backs of slaves and all this other negative derogatory stuff that they like to bring up about the United States. If we are that bad, then why does the rest of the world want to come here? Why do so many people all over the world want to come to the United States of America? And while we do have our flaws, while we try to work on some of those issues, we are a messy democracy. And I want to preface, of course, for those that are going to be screaming at their radio, Andy, wait a second, we're not a democracy. I understand that. We're a constitutional republic. I know that. But in the terms for everybody to understand right now, this system of governance, this society that we have built, of however you want to break it down, of how we operate, that it is messy, and because of that messiness, it is quite beautiful to watch it all play out. The powers that be, the three branches of government, the separation of powers, the checks and balance system. We're coming out of a week with a slew of U.S. Supreme Court decisions, some of them that came out, in our opinion, very good, some of them that came out, in our opinion, very bad and very poor. But at the end of the day, it's, you know, we can break down who has the most power. In my opinion, it may be that judicial branch. And why we wait for nine black-robed individuals to come out with their opinions that set the gauntlet and say, this is the way things are, and move forward as such, that's strange to me. But we have a beautiful system of a separation of power between three branches of government. And Congress, that's not doing a whole lot, should, in my opinion, have the most power out of all of those branches. But that's not necessarily the way that things are done in today's age. But we have a system that, if done right, is the most brilliant system that humanity, that mankind has ever created. And we have to take hold of that. And because of that, we are still the beacon of light around the world. Here's what I mean. And that's why this big, patriotic entourage of a monologue leads to the big topics of the day.
8: What's trending today?
0: So we're coming out of this week with the Supreme Court decisions that have come out. And one of them, which is the birthright citizenship, obviously has led to a lot of conversation this week. Prior to that, they did, however, make a proper immigration decision on allowing us to decide on how many asylum-seeking applications that we can have in the nation, that we can limit those. We can limit them from particular regions of the world that do not bring in the most most patriotic or America-loving regions out there, or that actually have value to the United States, and that we can actually deport individuals who have expired with their TPS, their temporary protective status. And because of that, the left side is angry. They want this open border mentality. They love the decision on the birthright citizenship, because while we are a nation of immigrants, we also have to recognize that all throughout history, the immigrants that have come here, for the most part, have been here for a better life and have come here to be an asset to society, not to be a burden upon society. But the decision that we saw with the TPS, I mean, media still, a few days later, a week later almost, the media losing their minds on this decision after criticizing, by the way, Donald Trump, for calling these other third world countries the not best places to be.
10: I don't think there is a single American who can say they actually forget what we heard from the president, what we heard from Vice President Vance about Haitian people, just some of the most disgusting and racist remarks you can imagine. I know that you work with a number of Haitian clients. Break down for me just how devastating all this is about to be.
12: very devastating, and I hope we stop talking about it as the Trump administration won or someone won, because right now America lost. There are going to be a lot of jobs that are open and a lot of people in home health care industries that are not going to receive any service because their providers are going to be removed from the United States. There are a lot of people who are going to die and suffer because of the account of this. So I wish this court was more of a court of equity than they say they were a court of policy right now. So I am the chair of the Haitian Bridge Alliance, which is the United States organization that represents these Haitians before the Supreme Court.
0: All right, I can't anymore. That's from MS Now, by the way, just a couple days ago. I love that term, equity. We need more equity from the Supreme Court. That's not what it's all about. It's about equal opportunity, not about equal outcome, and there is no such thing as equity. I can't believe anybody, to be honest, and this is a policy issue. I didn't want to go down this direction on our 4th of July celebration, but I find it so strange that they use this term equity. If you're using the term equity, equity means value, and that's essentially what it means. That means if you're having the government decide your equity, that means you're choosing that the government gets to decide what the value of you yourself is. And that's a very strange position to be taking. Nonetheless, I don't want to talk about policy here. But look, we get to decide who comes into this nation because we are the melting pot and we are the most gracious nation on the face of the earth. There is no other nation that takes in as many people as we do. There is no other nation on the face of the earth that actually welcomes people as we do. And there is no other nation on the face of the earth that actually gives opportunity to as many people as we do compared to other nations around the world. And we should be very proud of that. And we are very proud of that. But that also means that we get to be selective on who's going to be an asset compared to who's going to be a burden and who's going to be someone that we actually have to take care of. And apparently there's an ideology out there that doesn't quite understand that issue. At the end of the day, American greatness will succeed, and that's what we're going to focus on in this program. It is America's 250 celebration here on the program for your Independence Day weekend. Lots more coming up.
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19: 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We've made it to America's 250th birthday. 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Baby, pat yourself on the back. 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Bleeding that red, white, and blue. And that's what we're here for this weekend. 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Kind of our tribute this weekend. The entire program today is going to be focused on that patriotism in America's 250. Bottom of the hour, by the way, we have Liza Perlman. She is a former trial lawyer. She's a judge and author of the new book, With Justice for Some. We're going to go back in history in the United States and talk about trials, court cases, and certain litigation that has curbed humanity and changed culture. Or is it a reflection of culture, of how we've evolved throughout the years? So excited about that. We're going to go down history lane here for a moment, celebrating America's 250th birthday. Speaking of, I do want to tell you about my friends over at Americans for Prosperity. Congress is now apparently on holiday break. They went out of session early, at least they did in the House, which means not a lot of action getting done until they reconvene, I believe, on the 13th of July. So they're gone for like a good week or so. What does that mean for Reconciliation Bill 3.0? What does that mean for the affordability agenda? Congress has a lot to do in a short amount of time before the midterm season of 2026. But that's where the pressure is coming from with our friends over at Americans for Prosperity. They are America's largest grassroots organization. There is a chapter in every single state. So no matter where you are and where you're listening to us, you can be part of our friends with Americans for Prosperity, working with everyday Americans, you and I, on that affordability agenda that includes permitting reform to create energy dominance, tax cuts, deregulation, healthcare reform, and so much more. And we can be part of that solution. 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Put pressure on your elected official where they may be doing town halls, talking to individuals in the community, walking in parades for 4th of July. Corner them. 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Get all the information at AmericansForProsperity.org and let's help bring in that golden age of America. All right, as we talk about, by the way, yes, Congress, if you did not catch it, Congress did, at least the House of Representatives, called out of session early because some of the, and I love how the media classified this, that the firebrand conservatives were fighting against the Republican agenda. That's the way the media portrayed that one.
20: Say what?
19: I know. That conservatives were fighting against the Republican agenda to get anything done. They were at a stagnation, so they called themselves into recess early. Here's what really happened. After all of these Supreme Court decisions that came out, the decision especially regarding birthright citizenship and the allowance of mail-in ballots to be counted after Election Day, which was some pretty wild decisions coming from our U.S. Supreme Court, there were some electeds, especially in the House of Representatives, that openly said that we're not going to pass other bills until we pass the Save America Act that includes voter ID, which, by the way, in a very divisive world that we live in today, in a rare sign of unity, 80% of Americans, Republicans and Democrats alike, all support the idea of voter ID. Why this is not a slam dunk does not make any sense to me whatsoever. So Congresswoman Anna Paulina Luna and others in some of that conservative caucus in the House ended up putting a kibosh on any type of conversation until we passed the Save America Act, and they were dead in the water to get anything done, so they called into recess early. What does that mean? That means that when we come back on July 13th, at a week from now, just over a week from now, that when Congress comes back, we have a lot to do. And I've said it before, you've heard us talk about it on this program, that if you're going to Republicans, talking to you right now, that if Republicans are going to gain momentum into the midterm season, they better get on the ball and start passing a lot of bills right now. Codifying the entire Trump agenda, all 400-plus executive orders, working on the Save America Act, doing more tax cuts, doing a major health care reform, repealing Obamacare and the such. Get all of it done. You have an opportunity. Cram it into one big bill, another one big beautiful bill 2.0, but even bigger than the last one, and do it on many different issues. And if you do that, you might be able to win over more Republican voters going into midterm season. If not, it's going to be a struggle. Latest polls that I saw at the end of this week going into the 4th of July celebration shows that Democrats are gaining traction on taking at least one chamber of Congress. I do not want to see that happen. When we come back, let's go down memory lane in the history of the United States on trials and lawyer cases across the nation. Back after this for The Voice of Reason.
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19: 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Miss any part of the show? Well, don't worry. 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
17: With SRN News, I'm Ron Taylor. President Trump mixed partisan politics with patriotic appeals as he commemorated the 250th anniversary of American independence, a moment he declared one of the most joyous and glorious milestones of all time. He spoke late Saturday in Washington after storms prompted a roughly two-hour evacuation of the National Mall by thanking those who returned to the mall after the rain.
20: They estimated they had 375,000 people before everybody had to leave. And they now have 150,000 people. It's the craziest thing anyone's ever seen. At least.
17: A spectacular fireworks display concluded the event that was a days-long celebration of America's 250th anniversary of independence. Earlier in Washington, storms prompted a roughly two-hour evacuation of the National Mall. Elsewhere, severe weather prompted the cancellation of celebrations in other areas. This is SRN News.
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0: Tonight, expect mostly cloudy skies with high humidity and isolated thunderstorms scattered throughout the area. The temperature will drop to 68 degrees. I'm meteorologist Jason Caterina on FM 92.7 and AM 1400 The Answer, online at theanswerdetroit.com.
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19: Yeah, it is. What's up, my friends? Welcome back into it. Moving through your weekend edition of the program and your 250th birthday of the nation. Happy Independence Day weekend to you. Most patriotic holiday, my friend, and this is a special one with America's 250. That's awesome. The celebration's continuing on, and I want to encompass and focus this entire show on the history of this nation, the patriotism of this nation, the good, the bad, the ugly, and how we've evolved. I still will say that we are the greatest nation on the face of the earth, and with all of our history that we've had, even with some of the bad stuff that we've done, at the same time, we are still the greatest nation on the face of the earth. I don't care about your national narcissism. You can take that and what? Yeah. That's what it's about. That's where I want to get to in our next guest on the program. As you know, that we have had an interesting history in this country. And when it comes to identity politics and the slavery and the segregation, which has been unfortunate, but again, we have made major strides, and that we are, again, giving everyone the equal opportunity. All men are created equal under God. But I want to focus from it more so from the litigation standpoint, the trials, the different court cases in this nation that have changed the dynamic of society. That's where I want to go to with our next guest on the program.
27: Let's go to the Red State Spirits Hotline.
19: That's right. Our friends over at Red State Spirits, they are, by the way, encompassing that true American spirit with their true American spirit, like that true American bourbon, true American vodka, and so much more. Happy to have on. She is a former trial attorney and a judge. She's also author of the new book, With Justice for Some. Really happy to have on the program here, Lisa Perlman. Lisa, how are you, my friend?
1: I'm fine, thank you.
19: Yeah, good. Appreciate you coming on the show here. Before we get into talking about your book and some of the details of some of the trials throughout history that have kind of shaped the political landscape and have turned political, I got to ask you straight up, I mean, politics, how deeply does it get ingrained into the justice system in the United States? Or are the courts completely separate from politics and in pop culture?
1: They've never been completely separate from politics and pop culture. The best judges trying to tell people, don't look at who appointed me, look at what I do, trying to be fair to all.
19: Well, that is the ideal goal, right? And it seems like it is very difficult, especially if we're doing a trial by your peers and the community. I can only imagine with the stigmas, with the history that you may know some of these individuals based on race, based on culture, based on whatever, that it can be very difficult to actually have an impartial jury, which is very difficult. You as a former attorney, you as a judge in experiencing some of these cases, talk about the difference and the struggle that it is as we try to stay impartial, which is what the court system is supposed to be ideally. On how difficult it is for that impartiality to remain when you have a jury of your peers and looking over a case that can decide really the fate of a human being. I mean, that's kind of wild to me.
1: Well, the jury always gets that instruction from the judge, but juries are chosen for not having a background where they know the players, because they would be excused for cause if they were friends of the prosecution or friends of the defense. Mm-hmm. So you're taking a cross-section of people these days from the community who have no background in the case and are told, ignore the newspapers, don't pay attention to them. Hopefully you haven't read much about this.
19: Sure.
1: And focus on the evidence. Back in the historically in the United States, a jury of one's peers was all white men. That has changed dramatically over the last few decades.
19: Sure. So then in that sense, have we gotten better when it comes to justice for individuals? If we look at identity politics and race, if we look at political bias from individuals, if we look at, you know, crime that's going on in a community in some fashion, when we go to a trial, are we getting better at actually being more objective when it comes to these types of cases?
1: Well, having more diverse juries is a step in the right direction, because when you don't share the same background as the other jurors, you tend to focus more on the evidence than on your preconceived notions.
19: Yeah.
1: So that's been shown by studies. Also, over the years, the civil liberties that all of us are entitled to evolved in the criminal courtrooms, and often at the expense of the lives of the defendants.
19: Sure.
1: One commentator said that what we take for granted as our liberties and prerogatives were written in blood.
19: Yeah, that's really interesting. Talk about throughout history, as you've done your research on these and looked at some of these major cases throughout history, when did we start seeing the dynamic change in culture? And as the civil rights movement continued on and we got a little bit more impartial, at least for the most part, when did we start seeing that dynamic change throughout society?
1: Well, one major shift was in the Scottsboro Boys case out of Alabama in the 1930s, because there were 9 boys who were arrested and accused of raping 2 young women on a train. It was a false allegation, but they were all convicted. And what happened in that trial was that they only had a lawyer from out of state who was drafted to represent them, who wasn't even a criminal lawyer. He didn't have that background. He was a real estate lawyer. He did a terrible job. He couldn't recognize conflicts of interest, whatever. That case went up to the U.S. Supreme Court. This is a death penalty case for all of them, except one who was too young. He was only 13. And the Supreme Court finally said, when somebody is facing the death penalty and they don't have any money, the state has to provide a lawyer, and the lawyer has to be competent.
19: Right.
1: That was huge. Many years later, like 3 decades later, we started having public defender's offices for felonies as well as death penalty cases, all felonies. So that started to evolve there. Also in that case, the Supreme Court said you can't have a jury pool that excludes all people of one race, which is what Alabama was doing at the time and had been doing for decades.
19: Yeah.
1: So that started to evolve there. The evolution took a long time. It wasn't until the 60s that you saw one major case make a difference in having diverse juries, because for a long time, women were excluded from juries for their own as an exemption because they had to take care of their children or their elderly parents or whatever. It was a standard.
19: Yeah, really interesting. At the same time, I know that back then, at least, they judged it as women that were couldn't be impartial to a situation, especially if it involved a child and that mama bear mentality coming out and that would be a conflict of interest. I've only been called to jury duty one time. I went through the application process. It was for a shooting situation, and being on the board for the Kansas State Rifle Association, they did not choose me because they said I might be impartial based on my views on the Second Amendment and gun ownership. So throughout all that and the involvement that we have, the personal bias of just living our life, it sounds like we are slowly, I think, getting better with the prosecution and defense weeding through different candidates to be on these types of trial cases, right?
1: Absolutely.
19: Yeah, really true.
1: We do.
19: Yeah, that is really good. Talk about the evolution even recently. And by recent, I mean the past decade or so. But let's talk about the Me Too movement for just a moment. For those that don't remember, essentially, these women coming out of the woodworks all over the place for college kids and for adults and for people in certain industries of claiming for sexual abuse and harassment and so on and so forth, where they didn't even get a chance to go through the due process within the court system and be able to defend themselves, but it was more of a political character assassination in society. Talk about the struggle here, Lisa, where we've had these cases to where someone didn't even get a chance to be proven guilty or innocent in a court case, but the character assassination in society kind of

0: is making accusations that may not hold up in court that, again, could amount to character assassination in the public eye. And it takes a while before it gets to court and then ultimately is dismissed.
1: Yeah. Yeah, it's interesting. We're talking with Lisa Perlman, author of the book With Justice for Some. Talk about stepping back a little bit from just the trials here, but just in general, the separation of powers from government with the three branches of government. And even if we look at the federal level, the U.S. Supreme Court, where we always turn over to them to see what the opinion are of those judges there. Do you think that over the years, in our 250 years, that we've seen an evolution of how the power dynamic looks like in government and with our justice system? And do you think that overall the courts maybe have gained more power than originally intended? And who has the most power in our system, do you think?
0: That's a good question. I think the current Supreme Court has assumed a lot more power than prior Supreme Courts that were much more willing to adhere to precedent, because there's a lot that's changed in the last few years that was accepted law for 50 years or more. So it depends on who's on the court. It is a lifetime appointment. So it varies. I know that back in the 30s, FDR wanted to change the court, and he thought about expanding it, and that was considered outrageous and didn't happen. But then the justices themselves started curbing their opinions, so it was tempered along the way. So it varies.
1: That's very interesting. I can definitely see that. I have made the argument before that I think the courts definitely have more power than originally intended, and that for every case, everything that we look at, especially legislative-wise, that every time that we do something, we always challenge it in court. The political opposition always wants to challenge it in court just to drag it out, spend a whole bunch of money, do what they can to try and block it or stop it. And it seems like the courts have definitely grown in power some. At the same time, like you mentioned, we can disregard that. We can continue to do our thing and have the legislature actually promote their own agenda when they want to. So fascinating conversation. And I always find the struggle on the who has the most power within government is something that we should look at to make sure that all three of them go through their checks and balance system and we keep them equal. Lisa, hang on the line. We got to take a hard break here. When we come back, I want to talk about your book. I want to talk about some of the monumental trials and cases that we've seen throughout the American history as we go through our special Independence Weekend, 4th of July celebration, America's 250. Lots more coming up. Stay here.
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5: 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As you do, remember that even these things are the fruits of freedom, the benefits of a stable government, civilizational order. For 250 years, a quarter of a millennium now, our nation has benefited from these gifts. Yes, there's plenty to be concerned about as we look at the health of our nation in recent days. We are, and this is not hyperbole, more polarized than the upheavals I lived through in the late 60s and early 1970s. We have a lot of work to do. And yet, and I really believe this, we have a lot to be thankful for. America is still, as my old friend Bill Bennett has said, the last best hope. On behalf of Salem Media, have a great 4th of July. I'm Hugh Hewitt.
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9: Yes, it is. 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We are hanging out with Lisa Perlman. She's an author of the book With Justice for Some, trial cases and court cases throughout American history on how it's curbed American history. Lisa, talk about some of those. What are some of those instrumental cases that you've seen that you put in this book and that have really curbed, I think, society and how we look at the justice system in general?
10: Well, there are a few that were quite instrumental. One of them, most people haven't heard of, it came out of Tennessee in 1906. It was a case of false accusations of rape. But the most important thing about it was that the 14th Amendment, which said that states have to afford fair trials to all criminal defendants, had never been before the U.S. Supreme Court for review up until 40 years after the 14th Amendment in that one case. And they finally said, yes, we will review state cases to see if they actually adhere to constitutional standards. So that was one. It was a huge case. The Lindbergh kidnapping case, it wasn't until the 1980s that a governor ordered the release of investigative materials that were over 90,000 pages of them that the state had gathered before the 1935 trial of Gruner Richard Hauptmann. It turned out there was a lot of exculpatory evidence that hadn't been revealed. And today there are people seeking DNA testing of the evidence, trying to get the state of New Jersey to reopen the matter. Actually, the governor back in 1935 thought that they might have executed, that they might be about to execute an innocent man. In fact, that's death did occur the following year.
9: Wow.
10: The Hawaii cases are also fascinating for their current impact. The two Massey cases in the 1930s involved, again, false accusations of rape against five young Asian American men who were at a wedding across the island when that allegedly occurred. But the truth about that case didn't get revealed until the 1950s. It was called the Revolution of 1954, when the minority groups that had been raising money for the defense back in the 30s started getting together politically, and they wound up causing Hawaii to become a state and changing the government for 40 years.
9: Wow.
10: So it was all based on those Massey cases from the 30s. So, and also, you know, today we have Puerto Rico seeking statehood. So there are different standards, obviously. There are people who live in Puerto Rico are not members of the state, don't have a senator.
9: Yeah.
10: So Hawaii does. So it's interesting to see the contrasts and the comparisons. The Immigration Act of 1924 excluded Eastern and Southern Europeans, but mostly all Asian American, almost not Americans, Asian immigrants. So that lasted for decades. So the immigration issue was a big issue back then. So here we are again, the KKK. There's a case about how that arose again in the 20th century, how another case involving its demise, apparently for a number of years, and then it's now we have it resurrected again. So you have these parallels. I was told that Mark Twain may not have been the author of this quote, but he supposedly said that history doesn't repeat itself, but it rhymes.
9: Oh, I really like that. That's really neat. Yeah, that's a great way to put it. As politics ebbs and flows, as culture ebbs and flows, we're going to see a rising tide and a downgrading of some of these identities and bias and politics and views on the world and views on those in the community. And it's interesting to see how that changes on cases, civil cases across the nation and throughout history. Really happy to have on here. Go check it out, With Justice for Some, on Amazon, other places as well. You can get this book. Lisa, we appreciate it very much, my friend. Happy Independence Day weekend to you. Let's get you back on and do it again soon.
10: Thank you very much. I'd love to.
9: Yeah, you bet. Lisa Perlman, author With Justice for Some. You can find her book on Amazon. Fascinating conversation. I am always intrigued by the court system on how that all plays out. And again, it is a reflection of where culture is at that time, the biases that we may have and others. But it shows the evolution that we've seen throughout our 250 years as a nation, the greatness of this nation, and how we've had some issues before, but we always continue to work on those because, by golly, that's what we do. We'll do it again soon. Until then, this is The Voice of Reason. I'm Andy Hoosier. We will see you back on the radio soon. Bye.
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16: News this hour from Town Hall. I'm Ron Taylor. President Trump mixed partisan politics with patriotic appeals as he commemorated the 250th anniversary of American independence, a moment he declared one of the most joyous and glorious milestones of all time. The president spoke late last night in Washington after storms prompted a roughly two-hour evacuation of the National Mall by thanking those who returned after the rain.
17: They estimated they had 375,000 people before everybody had to leave, and they now have 150,000 people. It's the craziest thing anyone's ever seen. At least.
16: A spectacular fireworks display concluded the event that was a days-long celebration of America's anniversary of independence. Earlier storms prompted a roughly two-hour evacuation of the National Mall, and severe weather elsewhere prompted the cancellation of celebrations in Hartford, Connecticut, along with Harrisburg and Wilkes-Barre, Pennsylvania. Spectators at Boston's fireworks and concert were told to briefly seek shelter before events later resumed. Public policy expert and former Trump economic advisor Steve Moore tells the Salem Radio Network, it's a great time to be an American, all thanks to the Trump economy.
18: Free enterprise and free markets work, and communism and socialism are a failure. And of course, he was 100% correct. That's what led to the collapse of the Soviet Union. It's, guess what? Socialism doesn't work. It's why the boat people left Cuba and risked their lives to come to the United States.
16: The small community of Kerrville, Texas, is remembering the victims of last year's devastating flooding. On Friday night, Louise Hayes Park was filled with music, prayers, and the gospel, where over 100 people came to remember the catastrophe and the lives lost in it. Saturday marked 1 year since the floods tore through the Texas Hill Country, claiming 137 lives. You'll find news and analysis at townhall.com.
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20: Tonight, expect mostly cloudy skies with high humidity and isolated thunderstorms scattered throughout the area. The temperature will drop to 68 degrees. I'm meteorologist Jason Caterina on FM 92.7 and AM 1400, The Answer, online at theanswerdetroit.com.
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9: Oh, yes, it is. What is up, my friends? Welcome into it. It is the Voice of Reason's weekend edition. It is officially, man, I am bleeding red, white, and blue, baby. The tears are coming out in blue and red, and it's not cancer, I promise.
16: It's not the tumor.
9: No, it is America's pride. 250th birthday of the nation. Happy Independence Day. Happy 4th of July weekend to you, man. The kickoff of the celebration in D.C. is happening right now as well with the opening ceremonies that are going on. We will try and get to that when we can. Try and feed it live if we can. Try and find a good audio feed for that one. But President Donald Trump speaking at essentially 10 p.m. Eastern time tonight, before the largest fireworks in history. That, according to the Freedom 250 press release that came out for media that I got, that's what they call it. Largest fireworks show in history. So talk about America, baby. That's what it's all about. We're going to make it bigly.
24: And I think we're going to make it bigly.
9: Yeah, that being said, we are moving through our patriotic episode of the program, the most patriotic show on radio as we celebrate the exceptionalism and America's greatness of America's 250th birthday, broadcasting out of the heart of the nation in Wichita, Kansas, at the Hoosier Media Network Studios. We are doing it on so many great stations around the country as we do our thing this weekend, as we do every single weekend here on the show. Bottom of the hour, we have Cooper Rodenberg. She's with the Foundation for Liberty and American Greatness, also known as FLAG. Get that? 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That's awesome. You can find them at flagusa.org. They talk about educating the young generation about American greatness, and we will do that in just a bit. But I don't want to waste any time because we have a great guest kicking off this hour as well, talking about America's 250 as we go 2 hours.
0: Let's go to the Red State Spirits Hotline.
9: 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Please drink responsibly. Really excited to have on the program as he is a cultural expert. He is author of the upcoming book, Truth in the Age of Applause, How Stupidity is Ruining the American Dream. Happy to have on Dr. Andrew Fox. Andrew, how are you, my friend?
3: Great to be with you, Andy. Fantastic.
9: Yeah, happy 4th of July. Happy Independence Day weekend to you. I love this. It seems like the stars aligned for this one. 250 years of the nation. We had the FIFA World Cup. People all over the world were celebrating patriotism more than we have, at least a little bit, more so than we have in a very long time. It's kind of cool to showcase what we have to offer here.
3: It is. It is. And as a Brit that is now an American citizen, how ironic that you can wish me happy 4th of July. And historically, I might be saying something rather negative to you, but right now I can say, yeah, happy 4th of July. I'm a naturalized citizen. I fly the American flag.
9: That's amazing.
3: Outside of my house on the weekend, and yet I am British born.
9: Sure.
3: And what you mentioned in the World Cup, 48 nations gathering in the United States, witnessing the tartan army of Scotland and the Viking rowing,
9: yeah,
3: that's going off, and the fans that are not paid, we must remember that, they're not paid to post their comments about America. No one is sponsoring them. No one's agenda is behind it except pure American hospitality. They came, all these nations, expecting controversy and political divide, and what they found was the real American person who is welcoming, who is hospitable and friendly, the Freddy guy from Germany, who's totally enamored by Buc-ee's and Brass Pro Shops, Pro Shops and giant supermarkets and pickups and free refills and bread at Texas Roadhouse and, you know, the self-service ice machines, all this stuff you don't get in other countries. People are enamored by this, and we take it for granted, but it's a true reflection of who we can who we are and who we can yet be.
9: Oh, I like that. Yeah, who we can yet be, because we do have a long future, I think, for the nation, and we're going to talk about that a little bit later. You mentioned coming from Great Britain. I follow some of the social media influencers from Great Britain. There's a guy, and I think his handle is Josh from England, that is a young kid that's been traveling to the United States for a while, showcasing American greatness and the difference between the UK and the United States. It's really fun, but there's been an explosion of social media influencers coming here for the FIFA World Cup and recognizing what we have, which is really kind of neat. In fact, one of the coolest things I've seen was a group of people on a bus going into Texas, and they looked off to the side of the road, and there were a group of cowboys in their getup on the horses riding alongside of the road, waving the American flag, saying welcome to Texas and welcome to the United States. That's something they will never see anywhere else.
3: Yeah, they're getting a little bit of Yellowstone, although that's a different state. They're getting a little bit of the Dutton Ranch, you
9: that's
3: know,
9: right,
3: or something. But people did arrive to America expecting the stereotype, and every nation as a stereotype, you know, the loud American, polarized and angry. But they leave with an experience of generosity and kindness. And although I'm a red state guy, I vote Republican, they did not find red state, blue state people. They found just Americans.
9: Yeah.
3: So every taxi driver, every Uber driver, every volunteer, even in a church and family restaurants, they become ambassadors of the United States. Now, I don't think we should ever forget that. The American hospitality makes every one of us a spokesperson for the goodness of the United States. And again, for me as a Brit that was naturalized, there's only one disagreement that I have with the United States, is that no one here knows how to make a decent cup of tea. And you drink it from styrofoam, which is an abomination and will send you to hell if you do. You got to drink tea from a bone china teacup. I know it sounds very effeminate, but there's nothing more refreshing to the soul than that. And I've not met anyone in the States that can do. But if that's the only argument, That's a lot of fun.
9: We'll take that one.
3: At the end of the day.
9: We will take that one. Yeah. What about, you mentioned the tea. There's got to be a vast difference between, like you said, the tea in the China cup like that compared to the sweet tea. You live in Texas. You get the southern sweet tea with the sugar and the ice and everything there. I mean, that's got to be a completely drastic change. That's not tea to you, is it?
3: Oh, no, no, no. If you go back to the UK and you order an iced tea, sweetened or unsweetened, I don't care what restaurant you're in, they'll look at you with a blank expression. It's as though you're putting two words together that don't belong in the same sentence, sweet or unsweetened, but especially iced and tea. There is no such thing. But, you know, that also teaches us that we need to reclaim a sense of humor about each other. It's okay for people in Florida to poke fun at Texas and Texas to poke fun at New York. Well, New York's a prime example of everyone poking fun at it right now.
9: That's right.
3: We mustn't lose the sense of humor. The World Cup's not going to resolve America's divisions. Neither is the 250th birthday of America. But these two combined events remind us that we are capable of gathering around something that's much bigger than ourselves. It's like the civic glue. Mm. And you know when those soccer players are playing for 90 minutes, people that disagree on just about everything agree on this one thing. They want one side to win or the other. And that's just a great catalyst. So maybe we need catalysts outside of the political voices to remind us that we're greater. We are more pleasant than the media make us out to be.
9: Yeah, I really love that. And that's what I wanted to ask you is moving forward, after all of this is done, after the FIFA World Cup is over and everybody goes back to their respective countries, after we're done with our patriotism and America's 250th birthday here, the perspective of other people around the world about the United States, regardless of the negativity that we get from the mainstream media, the BBC, everybody else that tries to trash Donald Trump and America and whatever else they try to say around the world that gives us that negative stigma, does that stick? Does that hold moving forward after people came here and actually experienced what they did with American greatness, American exceptionalism, things that we have unlike anywhere, which every culture, every nation has their own unique things, which is really great. But the vastness of different cultures and different amenities in the United States, does that personal experience begin to push back on the narrative that's been created in the media for a decade or so?
3: I think it does, and here's the reason why. It's a human experience that the voice of the people is always prevailing. It is enduring. That there are sacrifices along the way. That there is great struggle along the way. But the voice of the people, yesterday's decision by the Supreme Court is an example of that. Although that's not the voice of the people. It's a representative of the voice of the people regarding transgenderism in sports. There is a prevailing in this. And when you look at the experiences that the Swiss, the Dutch, the Europeans, the French, the German, the Italians, people from the continent of Africa have experienced, that is greater than a selfie or a social media post. It's a memory.
9: Yeah.
3: And memories are difficult to erase. Now, we know that from tragic experiences where people will never forget. 9/11 is one of them. The children of certain disasters will never forget that. But the same is good for the positive as well. It's almost a reflection of what used to be can still be. And the memory is something you cannot take away. You cannot cancel it, censor it. You cannot tell a memory what language to use and what's culturally appropriate. So I would say, let's see about this euphoric experience of like Scotland out drinking the city of Boston. Can you imagine that?
9: When they ran that up here, that is wild. That's another level
3: there.
9: How do you
3: out drink? And the police kind of took a step back and let them have their fun. There was no violence. There was no looting. There was no burning of cars. Just people letting loose. And I hope that happens over the July the 4th weekend, that with all sensibility, people will be sensible in their drinking, be sensible in their activities, but just let loose and have fun and celebrate the fact that we don't live in, you know, Charlie Brooker's Black Mirror from Netflix. You know, we live in a country where memories are created. I've lived here 26 years. I've created some great memories.
9: Yeah.
3: They've produced three grandchildren. No one can take that from me, Andy.
9: Yeah.
3: That's the thing that will prevail.
9: Amen to that. I want to bring it to the home front for a moment and talk about the divisiveness. Even though we are putting on this front right now, there is a lot of divisiveness in the nation. And in fact, we hear people like Joy Reid that say that black folk aren't going to celebrate 4th of July this weekend and that minorities shouldn't celebrate it because of our past history. You come from a nation with a rich history. We have a rich history here in the United States. We've seen a lot of evolution within our society. But what do you say to people that say they don't want to celebrate 4th of July because of the negative part of our history?
3: I think you cannot change the mind of a miserable little childish person. And who you quote, you know, black people will not be celebrating as we celebrate. Oh, I can introduce you to an army of people of color, of different shades of brown and black, that will be celebrating, drinking their beer. They'll be having their cookouts and everything. We're going to have them on the street where we live, and there's at least seven nations represented on the street that I live in, Georgetown, Texas, just north of Austin. So I think the minority voice gets the press coverage and becomes amplified to actually represent us all. But again, the World Cup is showing us that's not the case.
9: Yeah.
3: And no doubt there will be on local and national mainstream media outlets human interest stories of people celebrating the 250th year. Look, in all irony, historically, there would be people lining up outside of my house with their muskets drawn. I'd be in my red coat, and they'd be marching me off to the coast and putting me back on the Mayflower to send me home, or they'd shoot me dead. Now, we get together over a barbecue.
9: Yeah.
3: And I think that has a lot to teach us. Enough of the racism. In enough of contextualizing things in the way they are never contextualized. Stop forcing the narrative down our throats and let people tell the stories.
9: Yeah, and you know what? I hate to cut you off here, but you're right. When we tell our stories, then we can showcase exactly what we're all about. We got to take a break here. It's Andrew Fox. We got lots more coming up around the corner. Stay right here for your weekend edition of The Voice of Reason.
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23: It's America's political therapist. 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
9: Yeah, verifying you on a regular basis, especially here for America's 250th birthday. Happy Independence Day weekend to you, man. Most patriotic show that you're going to hear on radio all weekend long. That's what we do, baby. Enjoy it. Relish in it. Because that's what we like here on the program. We're having a fascinating conversation. Had to keep him going for the next segment here. Dr. Andrew Fox, he's a cultural expert, professor, and author of the upcoming book, Truth in the Age of Applause, How Stupidity is Ruining the American Dream. You can pre-order that one. Now, I got to ask you, Andrew, as we talked about the divide in the last segment, the unfortunate ability for people to hate the United States, to trash it, to talk about not celebrating America in 250th birthday, the Independence Day, 4th of July celebration. At the end of the day, though, even with them doing that, unlike other nations, they still have the right to do that. They still have the ability to go out and talk about whatever they want to, unlike in other nations. And that just reinforces the greatness that we have in this country, right?
3: It's, again, going back to the World Cup, one thing you're seeing is CEOs and janitors and middle management from other nations and from this nation, they all go to see the same game. They've got the same amount of players representing them. They've got the same amount of time to play. It's the same game. They've got the same rules. And then they go out and they all have a drink together.
9: Yeah.
3: The politics is not being discussed. Trump is not being trashed.
9: Yeah.
3: Only the minor voice does that. We must capture this in our memories. We must tell these stories, reflect on them, and let's see where it'll go. In how many people are invited back for Thanksgiving just because they enjoyed the country.
9: I love that. That's a really great point. We got just a couple minutes left here, Andrew. I want to ask you, because of what we have here, and if this experiment fails, the American experiment, the American dream fails and falls, I don't know where we go because there's no new undiscovered land to go and start over and do something different. What's your outlook? Are you optimistic about the next 250 years of the United States? And can we preserve the American dream when we see right now a push ideologically of, you know, going back to the quote of Barack Obama, of fundamentally transforming the United States in a major shift in politics with a big socialist push like what we see in the UK already?
3: No, I'm optimistic, Andy, and here's why. I come from another country. Admittedly, it's a country that speaks the same language. But there's 10,000 nuances in Britain that are not here in the United States. But when I first moved here 26 years ago on a religious worker's visa, and then I became a green card, permanent residence, had no vote, limitations, then I became a citizen. That whole process, that legal process that I went through, taught me to appreciate the country that I live in and the optimism that is here. The outside perspective is we have so many advantages, and we've discussed a few of them just in a humorous way, like food and beverage and hospitality, transportation, AC, accommodation, and so much more. But there are deeper issues that are uniquely the United States of America that we can voice our opinion and not be taken away in the night by some secret service and you know, sent to some camp that no one hears of us ever again. And you know and I know that happens in other countries. We must teach this in our high schools. We must impress it, the history of the United States. Movies like the Young Washington that's just being released. Movies that celebrate history that remembers correctly. History should not just be about American racism. There is so much more to be appreciated. We need to teach it in high schools. We need to tell it to our kids. We need to, and then the forward motion of change is inevitable, but never loose the moorings where you came from. Britain did that in joining the European Union, and then they came out of the European Union, and it's a better nation for it.
9: Well, yeah, and they're trying to find their identity again, and now with the immigration issue, that's a whole other conversation that we don't have time for. But you're right, we have to preserve that identity, and that's what we're trying to do, and that's what we're actually going to do with our next guest on the program around the corner. But right now, Dr. Andrew Fox, go check out his book, Happy Independence Day, Happy 4th of July to you, my friend. Got to get you back on. Let's do this again real soon.
3: Thank you.
9: I love it. Again, Dr. Andrew Fox, go check out his book. We got to take a break back after this for The Voice of Reason.
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16: With SRN News, I'm Ron Taylor. President Trump mixed partisan politics with patriotic appeals as he commemorated the 250th anniversary of American independence, a moment he declared one of the most joyous and glorious milestones of all time. He spoke late last night and sat in Washington after storms prompted a roughly two-hour evacuation of the National Mall earlier in the day. He said the American flag represents a great nation.
17: This is a flag that's the banner of the most extraordinary, most exceptional, most incredible nation ever to exist on the face of the earth, and we're doing better now than we've ever done before.
16: A spectacular fireworks display concluded the event that was a days-long celebration of America's 250th anniversary of independence. Elsewhere, severe weather prompted the cancellation of celebrations in Hartford, Connecticut, as well as Harrisburg and Wilkes-Barre, Pennsylvania. This is SRN News.
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20: Tonight, expect mostly cloudy skies with high humidity and isolated thunderstorms scattered throughout the area. The temperature will drop to 68 degrees. I'm meteorologist Jason Caterina on FM 92.7 and AM 1400, The Answer, online at theanswerdetroit.com.
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14: 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As you celebrate this 4th of July weekend, I hope you get time to slow down and relax. Enjoy the day with friends, family, loved ones in your world. As you do, remember that even these things are the fruits of freedom, the benefits of a stable government, civilizational order. For 250 years, a quarter of a millennium now, our nation has benefited from these gifts. Yes, there's plenty to be concerned about as we look at the health of our nation in recent days. We are, and this is not hyperbole, more polarized than the upheavals I lived through in the late 60s and early 1970s. We have a lot of work to do. And yet, and I really believe this, we have a lot to be thankful for. America is still, as my old friend Bill Bennett has said, the last best hope. On behalf of Salem Media, have a great 4th of July. I'm Hugh Hewitt.
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19: Yeah, welcome back into it. Reason, common sense, rationale is what we do in this program each and every day. And celebrating America's 250th birthday, greatest day, greatest weekend of the entire year, my friend. Happy 4th of July. Happy Independence Day. Happy America's 250th birthday. I don't care. You can call me whatever term you want to, man. I'm celebrating it, and we're going to be waving the American flag. I'm going to be bleeding red, white, and blue, and my doctor may say it's cancer, but by golly, he can shut his commie mouth. Right? Yeah. You ever heard that joke? That's been floating around social media for a while.
24: Winning.
19: I'm going to take that one. We'll come back into it. Great to have you. I want to continue. There's a lot going on this weekend, obviously, with all the celebrations, all the big news, but I want to focus on some patriotism for just a moment with our next guest on the program and the exceptionalism of America. Have we lost our edge, and what do we look like moving forward? That's where I want to go to with our next guest.
0: Let's go to the Red State Spirits Hotline.
19: That's right. Our friends over at Red State Spirits, redstatespirits.com. Go and make sure to get that true American spirit online at redstatespirits.com and tell them that we sent you here on the Voice of Reason. Really happy to have on the program with the Foundation for Liberty and American Greatness, also known as FLAG. Right? I like that. Foundation for Liberty and American Greatness. Happy to have on with the founder here, Cooper Rodenberg. Cooper, how are you, my friend?
25: Doing well. How are you doing today, Andy?
19: We are doing great. Happy 4th of July. Happy Independence Day and America's 250th birthday. It's wild. This is, I mean, we're always patriotic. We love the 4th of July celebration. This one has that significant touch to it this year, doesn't it?
25: It does, because as you see, most great nations, they crumble around 300 years, and so we're almost to the very crux of that, and so we must be steadfast and hold the fort down.
19: Well, let's talk about that. Are we moving in the wrong direction? And are you concerned that by the time we hit America's 300th birthday, that it's going to be a completely different nation? We have a massive rise of socialism on the other side of the aisle. We have a lack of civics understanding for the young generation right now. In your mind, even though that we're proud of where we're at right now at America's 250, what do you think the future holds for this country?
25: Well, there's no denying that there's a lot of scary things coming at us, but we have to remind ourselves that we have a very interesting thing in front of us, where we have a unique opportunity to pass on what it means to be an American, what Americanism is. And so the way to do that is by getting in front of students, because that is the next generation who are going to be our jurors, our political leaders, our teachers, and our mothers and even grandparents.
9: It's a really great point. So, that's where we've kind of struggled too, isn't it? I mean, we see this young generation where, according to the polls, not very many of the other side of the aisle ideologically are celebrating patriotism. Only 27% of Democrats are going to be waving the flag this weekend, and more than half of Democrats don't even see this as a patriotic holiday, but just hanging out with friends and family. I mean, that sounds like we've kind of dropped the ball on the civics lessons.
25: It is, and even looking at classrooms, only 26% of students are proficient, 3 and 13% in civics, and that's staggering rates. And so what we did here at FLAG is we translated the founding documents, which we have the Constitution, the Declaration of Independence, and the Federalist Papers, in plain modern English, so it's comprehensible from fifth grade reading level onwards. And that is our way to combat these terrible statistics.
9: I love that. Yeah, getting the information out to the next generation, which here's the big question then, is it working? Is there a response? Is there a hunger from that young generation wanting to essentially learn this information for the first time?
25: Well, there seems to be so far, I can tell you, Andy, because more than 3 million public school students now use our resources, and we would love to get that number to 5 million, 10 million, and then eventually where we see every single student in classrooms across America with one of these resources in their hand.
9: I love that. Talk about American exceptionalism. And as we see this socialist push and, you know, they say, look at the Scandinavian countries, look at this nation over here, look at this nation over here, look at the global government with what they want to do and the redistribution of wealth and the victimization. Talk about the American exceptionalism that we have, the uniqueness that we have compared to the rest of the world, and why this is so important to preserve.
25: Well, look, America's the only country where we inspire students to want to draw outside the lines, to want to think outside the box. Look at Elon Musk, what he has been able to do. And another example, during this FIFA World Cup, as we have seen with air conditioning, most European nations don't even have air conditioning because of terrible regulations over there. And here in America, no matter where you might go, you have air conditioning blowing at full blast.
9: That is very true. Yeah, we are very blessed the fact that we have air conditioning unlike other places. I, for one, will thoroughly appreciate that because I cannot stand this extreme heat. And I know that some in Europe are struggling right now. So guess what? We do have something that they don't have. And I think we should be very proud of that. Talk about exceptionalism and the mindset of America, the bigger, better, faster, stronger. What we've done throughout American history of the manifest destiny of, you know, pulling up the bootstraps and actually making it happen, as opposed to the mindset today that we're a victim and I deserve some type of handout or deserve something. Have we kind of lost our edge in society?
25: Well, look, here's the thing. You're always going to get algorithms that are going to push this socialistic perspective because it's the easy way out to just be lazy and here's a hand. But at the end of the day, for anyone to be great and to hold greatness, you have to be willing to put forth the work, because if you're willing to put forth the work, the outcome is even greater and the success you achieve is far beyond those who just wait around and hope for the government to give them income here and there.
9: Yeah, that's a really great point. We're talking with Cooper Rodenberg. She's with the Foundation for Liberty and American Greatness, also known as FLAG, which you can find on their website at flagusa.org. Let's go into the education. This past week, we saw the round of decisions from the U.S. Supreme Court on different opinions on issues. Some were wins, some were not so big wins. When it comes to Constitution itself and the division of government, the separation of the three branches of government, the checks and balance system that we have, compared to 250 years ago, not going from the Articles of Confederation to the Constitution, and our children back to this education of learning about how our government functions, are we still functioning the way that the government system was intended to be, with a checks and balance system and limited government?
25: I do believe so, when we actually stick and interpret the founding documents, how they were originally written, instead of presently where you have people trying to rewrite it and accuse of what's not there, which we have seen with this Title IX and all of these people saying how trans athletes deserve to play with women. So I'm really glad that they decided to ensure that they will be kept out of women's sports, as they shouldn't have been there to begin with.
9: Yeah. Yeah. Some of those I did have to chuckle that we had to have a decision from the Supreme Court of the United States to make a decision on at all, when it should be common sense. I'm glad they ruled in the right direction, but why we had to go that way at all was kind of baffling to me. Cooper, going back to my eighth grade, when I first got involved in patriotism and loving the country, paying attention to these issues, we learned about the etiquette of the flag, how to display the flag, how to properly fold the flag, what the flag actually meant, all the symbols of the United States. And for me, it was very profound and almost a very sacred thing when we learned about the reason of why we have these certain traditions and why we do what we do with the American flag and other symbols of the United States. I don't know that we necessarily teach that in public education any longer. Have we lost that knowledge? Has the young generation lost the ability to understand why those types of ceremonies are so important?
25: Well, look, there's no shying away from the fact that during the Obama administration, a lot of schools stopped upholding the Pledge of Allegiance and this displaying of a U.S. flag in each and every classroom. But since then, what flag has really started to push forth is we do a flag school pledge, which does three things. We ensure that a U.S. flag is displayed in every classroom. We make sure the Pledge of Allegiance is sung each and every day before classes start. And then third, the national anthem is played before all major sporting events on that campus. Mm. And I can tell you today that more than 13,000 schools are now signed up for that flag school pledge.
9: That's incredible. That is a really big win for you guys. Congratulations on that. That's really awesome. I love that. I do remember that. Even, you know, I grew up in a small town in Colorado, and I went to, you know, a public school. It was pretty small. Our graduating class was just under 100 students, so it was pretty decent. But we did that. We still had the Pledge of Allegiance. We had the American flag. And, in fact, our principal of the school was the high school football coach, and whether people liked it or not, before every football game, we knelt down in the end zone and did a prayer before the game.

0: narcissism, that if you believe that America is the greatest nation on the face of the earth, that you are a national narcissist, what would be your response to that claim?
1: I think it just shows how far away people have gotten from being proud to be an American, either being born in this country or legally immigrating to this country. And if you were to put them, let's say, in the middle of South America, for example, or even in Asia, I don't think they would survive more than a week.
0: That's right. Go see how well your ideals work out around the rest of the world and see how that plays out, right?
1: Exactly.
0: That's hilarious. Cooper, where can people find you guys? And if they want to get signed up with your program, if they want to try and implement your course in education in the American flag, how can they reach out to you guys?
1: Yes. Our website is www.flagusa.org. 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
0: I love it.
1: And you can check us out for our latest resources. And one more thing, Andy, that I haven't mentioned is on the 3rd of June, we just released our brand new America 250th Greatness Prevails resource.
0: Oh, I love it. I have to check that out now as well. 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Happy 4th of July, my friend. Thank you for all you guys do. Let's get you back on for another update soon.
1: Thank you so much, Andy. Happy 4th to you all as well.
0: Yeah, happy 4th of July and happy Independence Day. 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Great way to celebrate America's 250th birthday, Independence Day weekend, baby. It's what it's all about. We got much more coming up around the corner for the Voice of Reason's weekend edition. Stay here.
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9: Yeah, talk radio for the next generation, baby. We are going to bring that next generation in. It's not socialist, but it's commonsensical thinking, wicked, wild, free thinkers. And those that see the government not as the solution to take care of their victimhood status, but as ones to say, get the hell out of our way so we can live our own life. And that is the American greatness. That is the American exceptionalism. That's what we're going to fight for each and every day on this program for as long as we possibly can until they tell us we can't do it any longer. And that's what I'm excited about on this program. Thanks again to Cooper Rodenberg on the program Foundation for Liberty and American Greatness. We do have American greatness, and we are showcasing that this weekend. So a round of applause for you. That's pretty awesome.
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9: 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I really hadn't told that story about where I got involved in politics. And for those that know, I mean, I was not planning on getting into radio, was not planning on getting into politics early on. In fact, I wanted to work for NASA. I wanted to be an astronomer. I wanted to be a super smart physics guy. And then I heard a government class in high school, and I thought that arguing with people apparently was way smarter by listening to people just regurgitate stats and facts and having quotes on hand and talk about the founding fathers. To me, that was... I know I'm crazy. I thought that was way smarter and way more intelligent than someone that could memorize math problems and study the stars. I still enjoy that. That's now my hobby, but obviously this is the path that we chose, and I think we chose the right path. I think we enjoy this program a little bit. But in eighth grade, before I even got involved in all that, in eighth grade, taking that social studies class, learning about American history, which was always one of my favorite topics to study in class, learning about the symbols of America and how you properly display the flag and taking it down at night or having it lit up at night and why we do these particular things. And essentially, it's a ceremony. It is a almost near religious experience to recognize the greatness of this nation and the proudness that we have for this country because of how unique and special that it actually is. And learning how to properly fold the flag and learning how to properly retire the flag and the meaning of all the different symbols and the colors on the flag and why we have the 13 stripes. I don't know that schools do that anymore. I'm excited to see my daughter, who's now going into the seventh grade this fall. I'm curious to see either this year or next year on what their social studies and history classes actually look like. And will they do the same thing? Because it is really significant. And when you appreciate those little things, is that what America is about? That's why there's such this divide right now between Republicans, Democrats, conservative, liberals, however you want to break it down, where we may not like who's in office, but we still understand the greatness of the country and why we are in the best nation on the face of the earth and the best nation that's ever existed on the face of the earth. And we recognize that because we understand what the meaning of the country is, not who's in office and what the government's doing and what our policy is at the time, but what the American vision it is, about the American dream, about what the intent of this nation was supposed to be, something deeper than that superficial whoever's in office at that same time. And it makes sense because Democrats are very superficial in the first place, right? They play identity politics. They think that we need to divide ourselves based on religious view or based on the color of your skin or based on your heritage or based on your sexual orientation or what you identify as. Like, to them, that is the most important thing. That's how they identify themselves. We understand that is superficial. That is the dumbest argument you can possibly have with identity politics. It goes so much deeper. It goes so much deeper than that skin level superficial thing. And it's the same with American exceptionalism. To them, for whatever reason, they're not happy unless their policy is actually in place. To us, we realize that the policy can be good, the policy can be bad, but there's something so much deeper going on. And that is why we believe in the bigger, better, faster, stronger. That is why we are still the greatest nation on the face of the earth. And you can call me a national narcissist all you want, but instead of like China ripping off of other countries and other companies to create, we've done it. We give the opportunity for you to create jobs. We see that our nation is based on not the government, but on you as the individual. What you do in your local community, what you to provide for your community, what you do for society to give to the consumer as an option and create growth, not distribute it and take it away from somebody else. Call us what you want. We call ourselves patriots and Americans. And happy 4th of July. Happy 250th birthday. Greatest nation on the face of the earth. We're back at it again before you know it. Until then, be your own voice of reason. Be that catalyst for change in your local community. It is the Voice of Reason. I'm Andy Hoosier. We'll see you back on the radio soon. Bye.
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15: News this hour from Town Hall. I'm Ron Taylor. President Trump concluding his speech from the National Mall in Washington late last night, celebrating America's 250th anniversary of independence in front of thousands of spectators, followed by a spectacular fireworks display. President Trump says America has a track record of excellence.
16: No people have done more good, shown more courage, made more progress, righted more injustice, or achieved more greatness than you, the American people.
15: He says the USA will remain a beacon to the world.
16: 250 years, the United States of America has been the hope, the promise, the light, and the glory among all of the nations of the world. All over the world, they try and be like us. Nobody can be like us. And with God's help, we will always be this or even better.
15: At a time capsule burying ceremony in Philadelphia yesterday, Mayor Sherrell Parker said it only feels right that our nation's official time capsule would be entrusted to Philadelphia.
17: For nearly 250 years, Philadelphia has stood at the center of our nation's history. It was here that bold ideas about democracy were born.
15: The rush is on across Venezuela's north coast to identify loved ones before it's too late now. With at least 3,000 killed in the deadly earthquakes last week, the country is overwhelmed with bodies that officials are struggling to collect and preserve. Many fear mass graves are coming as they search for the bodies of loved ones who died in the earthquakes that struck the South American country June 24th. Thousands remain missing. News and analysis at townhall.com.
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0: This is Hugh Hewitt for townhall.com. As you celebrate this 4th of July weekend, I hope you get time to slow down and relax. Enjoy the day with friends, family, loved ones in your world. As you do, remember that even these things are the fruits of freedom, the benefits of a stable government, civilizational order. For 250 years, a quarter of a millennium now, our nation has benefited from these gifts. Yes, there's plenty to be concerned about as we look at the health of our nation in recent days. We are, and this is not hyperbole, more polarized than the upheavals I lived through in the late 60s and early 1970s. We have a lot of work to do. And yet, and I really believe this, we have a lot to be thankful for. America is still, as my old friend Bill Bennett has said, the last best hope. On behalf of Salem Media, have a great 4th of July. I'm Hugh Hewitt.
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27: What do you call someone from Belgium? Are they a Belgian? A Belgian, right? A Belgian. Yeah. Ever had a date with a Belgian? Chocolate and waffles are involved, I'm sure. And mussels. Stinky garlic mussels. That's what the Belgians do. Belgians don't even have their own language. The Belgians get all uppity if you confuse them with being French. It's like, excuse me, what language are you speaking? Belgian? No, you're speaking French, okay? Don't get all Hercule Poirot on me. USA has a date with a Belgian this Monday as we square off with them in the round of 16 for the FIFA World Cup. And we've never gotten this far before. Well, if we beat Belgium, which how great would that be? It'll be the furthest the USA has ever gotten past past a second round of the knockout phase. That's very exciting. I implore you to go and look at all the videos and on your social media of last night's match in San Francisco. The team winning, of course, that incredible penalty kick, one man down in the 84th minute that really sealed the victory, 2-0, high-scoring affair. I hope you took the under. They were one man down because of a stupid red card penalty. I don't know. I think that means we're going to be one man down in the next match. I don't remember how those work on international play. In regular soccer, if you get a red card, that means you lose a man the next match. But most importantly, I want you to see the team take a knee afterwards and thank Almighty God for their victory and for staying safe and injury-free and doing everything that they did there, yes, to honor our nation, but for the glory of God. That was a beautiful thing to see. And then the crowd in unison together singing Country Roads together in San Francisco. Honestly, beautiful moment, and especially this week as we celebrate America's 250th. Great stuff. It's O'Connor and Company here from your nation's capital on our flagship station, WMAL, and we're still reeling from last night's victory, and I hope you are enjoying your for most people, last day of work heading into a long weekend celebrating Independence Day. Thanks for joining us at the Relief Factor Studios. Right now, we're proud to be joined by John Berlow. I had many conversations with him over the years. He's Senior Fellow and Director of Finance Policy at Competitive Enterprise Institute. And he's got a new book out called, well, I don't know if it's new, and forgive me, John, if it is not a new book, but it's one everyone should get. It'll be new to them. It's called George Washington, Entrepreneur, because we can't remove commerce from our founding fathers and the innovations that they brought to the world of commerce. Thanks for joining us this morning.
1: Larry, thank you so much for having me. Yes, the book came out in 2020, but there is a new edition in paperback.
27: Perfect.
1: A few months ago from St. Martin's Press, and it's available at Amazon, Barnes & Noble, Books A Million, and many book venues.
27: Well done. Excellent. Well, listen, we wanted to talk to you because, you know, we've been doing our best over the course of the last several, really all year long, celebrating America's 250 because, you know, I want to bend over backwards sometimes to say, you know, everyone says that it was just a bunch of rich men and property owners in wigs and all they cared about was taxes. And obviously our declaration, our independence, our freedom, our liberty was a lot more than that. But the taxes, the commerce, the kind of innovations that was happening here in the American colonies at the time, it really was part of it. It was intertwined with our freedom and our liberty because that kind of innovation and entrepreneurship happens only in a free society. Is that the point you make here, specifically honing in on George Washington and what he was able to accomplish?
1: Yes, yes, and Washington came from a relatively humble background, especially compared to the other founding fathers. His father died when he was 11, and the family didn't have money for schooling, and he started out in the gig economy of its day as a freelance land surveyor, acquired real estate from that, and then when he did inherit Mount Vernon it was never supposed to have it when his father, when his older brother passed from an illness, he transformed it from tobacco, which he thought was ruining the soil, to just an integrated farm and small manufacturing. He grew wheat and then used the wheat to make a flour mill, branded the flour, and used the initials GW on the flour and exported it to during the colonial days to Great Britain, to other colonies, and even to some of the British territories in the West Indies. And he read works like Adam Smith that laid out the foundations of capitalism. So we are intertwined with free enterprise and capitalism, thanks to Washington and thanks to some of the stories of the other founding fathers, too.
27: Yeah, it's incredible, John. And my understanding is that Washington, what he learned as an entrepreneur in managing that property, a vast property, Mount Vernon, and everything that went along with it, he was able to apply a lot of those skills and a lot of that knowledge to how he ran the Continental Army. Is that right?
1: That is absolutely correct. In fact, in nominating him, John Adams mentioned Washington's independent fortune. So, as I said, he exported flour throughout the colonies. His skills as a businessman were known, and that's one of the reasons he was chosen. And also constantly had to do things like negotiate with Congress, for food rations to procure. He put a place a lot of emphasis on getting fresh vegetables from the troops and getting that from the countryside of where they were located during the war, and just dealing with people and asking for advice for people with all walks of life. Reading, Washington was a copious reader, as the late historian who just passed, Gordon Wood, had said. So all of those things he learned in business and managing and, the ups and downs of the business world and entrepreneurship, he did apply as to his leadership.
27: Yeah, talk to me about the tension in his first administration, though, between he and his colleagues from the South, who were, they had an agricultural focus, an agrarian outlook on these new states and what the economic future would be from that perspective, versus the Northerners. The capital, of course, was in New York City at the time. Like, I think his office was literally right across from Wall Street, and of course, he was married up with Alexander Hamilton, who was very much about investment, finance, lending, leveraging, and that sort of thing. Was there tension there, and how did Washington manage those tensions?
1: Yes, well, I have been Washington's office in or the executive mansion in New York is now was a Duane Reade drugstore there right in the middle of Wall Street. There's a marker there. Of course, the executive mansion in Philadelphia is still preserved, but yes, it was was briefly New York and then Philadelphia as the capital. And Washington himself was sort of industrializing. Mount Vernon had been compared to a small industrial village with the grist mill, exporting flour, using the wheat, and with the whiskey distillery after the war. He would, you know, there were tensions. He never would go as far as Hamilton wanted to go and centralizing the government, which is nothing compared to what some of the planners and politicians are doing today as far as centralizing the government. But he wrote to Hamilton privately that some of the plans were unconstitutional, and Hamilton's most ambitious plans never passed Congress. So, but yeah, he was very much did think, you know, that both manufacturing and agriculture could coexist, and tried to run policy that way as president.
27: Well, and as a classic CEO of a very diverse enterprise, a startup known as the United States of America, he had to juggle all of those interests and those demands from diverse parts of the institution and find harmony there. And for the most part, he did. You mentioned that neighborhood in New York. It's in my blood right now because I've just come back from broadcasting in New York for the last couple of days. And our network studios, the Salem studios, are right next to the Trinity Church, right in the heart of it all. And one of my favorite places is Franz's Tavern, which is a tavern that goes back to the Revolutionary days. And George Washington has a connection with Samuel Franz's. This is where another huge part of American industry, the hospitality industry, is sort of personified by Mr. Franz's. Can you talk to me about that relationship?
1: Well, yes, I had the pleasure of speaking at the Franz's Tavern last year, which is both a museum and still a working bar and restaurant.
27: Oh, yeah, it's a great bar.
1: Washington would write down dinner at Sam's. Samuel Franz's himself was, host the Sons of Liberty and was jailed for this by the British. Also served as a spy while he was doing that. So Washington, had him. Samuel Franz's had sort of like three or four different bars. So he was sort of a proto, either we would call it Ray Kroc or Wolfgang Puck, had sort of food delivery. Washington would eventually hire him to be a steward, one of the chiefs of executives of the presidential household, which was all the more interesting because there is, I believe, some evidence. Samuel Franz's was called the name Black Sam, and there was evidence he was of mixed race or may have been a free African American. So this makes the friendship. I mean, Samuel Franz's, regardless, was a patriot, and it showed how Washington could bond with other entrepreneurs and take them in as friends. But it's a very fascinating story. I would encourage people to go to the Franz's Tavern in New York.
27: Amazing how our first president, the greatest American of us all, really did personify so much. And quickly, John, and I just need a one year. Would he like soccer?
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27: So if you're a normal human being this 4th of July, from now through Independence Day and beyond, you're probably planning some fireworks for your children, for your family, and for your own enjoyment. You know, last year I was in Oklahoma City, and we went to Mustang, Oklahoma. And anyone in the Oklahoma area there, anyone who knows Oklahoma, knows exactly what I'm about to talk about. Mustang, Oklahoma has this free-for-all. It goes for about four blocks, and people can, usually in their pickups, they show up. You show up, and you can shoot off as many home-owned fireworks as you want. It's like one of those little sanctuary cities for fireworks. There's basically no rules. They do it every night for like five nights straight. So instead of shooting them off in your backyard or on your farm or wherever you can, you all come to Mustang and you just go wild. And it goes nonstop for like 4 hours, everybody shooting. It's mayhem. There's no plan to it. There's no organization. It's just we all had like ear muffs on, like we went to the shooting range because we were in Oklahoma. And of course, I think they hand you the ear muffs for ear protection for going to the shooting range when you get off the plane. Welcome to Oklahoma. here's your protective earwear for the shooting range, because that's what you do in Oklahoma. So we all had that. It was not, it was mayhem. It was absolute chaos. It was amazing. I can't even imagine what it's going to be like this year for America 250. If you're anywhere near Oklahoma, go to Mustang. You won't be sorry. That said, for most places around the country, you've got your, you know, local civic fireworks that you're planning out and scheduling out. I know a lot of cities are like staggering the days that they do the fireworks so people can do multiple nights this week. Where I live, up in the near the Annapolis area in Washington, we heard fireworks last night while we were sitting there watching TV, and suddenly there's fireworks going off in one of the neighboring cities here. They did their city display yesterday on July 1st instead of, because they know people are going to go to Washington, they're going to go to Annapolis, they're going to go wherever. And that makes sense, right? So explain this to me. There is a city right across the river from Washington, D.C. It's called Alexandria. People who are of my political persuasion, conservative Republicans who live in Alexandria, they refer to it as the People's Republic of Alexandria, because for some reason, this little bastion of American history has become, well, a communist state. And like most communists, they are now encouraging their residents, their subjects, to snitch on each other. This is like from Mao's Cultural Revolution, this thing. And they want you to snitch on people who have their own personal backyard fireworks. In fact, beyond just fireworks, even sparklers. Here, Alexandria put out this notice. Fireworks are illegal in Alexandria, including sparklers. Now, that's fine. The city wants to remind everybody what the law is. That's fine. Okay? But to outlaw sparklers, to outlaw a 7-year-old standing in their driveway under their parents' supervision to hold a harmless, relatively harmless, don't send me emails, they're harmless, a harmless sparkler in the driveway and sing God Bless America should not be against the law. But it is in Alexandria. So, all right, listen, fine. You totalitarian morons want to make a law against that, go right ahead. But then they took it one step further. Not only reminding everybody on social media that it's against the law, but then they said this. Report illegal fireworks by calling 311. Our show is next weekend. Join us for the city birthday celebration. The city birthday celebration. It's American independence, you communists. The city birthday celebration on July 11th at Arunaco Bay Park. Free admission. But did you get that? Report illegal fireworks by calling 311. So it's not enough to remind you that it's against the law to have a sparkler. And then most American normies are going to see that and say, okay, yeah, thanks for the reminder. And then you go about your business and you live your life and you go ahead and let your kids have sparklers in the driveway. Or even one of those little cones you can buy in a free state like West Virginia and bring it back and you light it and it does like a 4-foot display of sparklers on your driveway or what have you, or on your backyard patio, and it causes nobody any harm, right? Unless you're, you know, like the people who go on Carnival cruise ships and have a riot over chicken strips, right? Then mayhem happens. Or if you're a Florida man, perhaps, right? Most normies would do that, but that's not enough for the totalitarians in Alexandria. They want you to snitch on your neighbor if they let their kid have a sparkler. And you know what? From everything I know about the city of Alexandria and my dear friend Julie Gunlock, who lives there,
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13: With SRN News, I'm Ron Taylor. President Trump concluding his speech from the National Mall in Washington late last night, celebrating America's 250th anniversary of independence in front of thousands of spectators, followed by an amazing, spectacular fireworks display. President Trump says this 4th of July celebrates 2.5 centuries of American victories over evil.
14: Here on our National Mall, we're celebrating freedom's triumph over tyranny, liberty's conquest over oppression, and the enduring victory of the American spirit from the July 4th, 1776 to July 4th, 2026. Big dates. That's big dates. Two big ones.
13: Earlier in Washington Saturday, storms prompted a roughly two-hour evacuation of the National Mall, as well as severe weather prompting the cancellations of celebrations and fireworks in other cities. This is SRN News.
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27: Security Advisor President Trump talked about the latest national security stuff. I think Russia just struck Kyiv overnight there, so things are heating up between Russia and Ukraine again, even though it looked like they were close to working out some sort of deal. We'll talk to KT about it. Also, Congressman Jim Jordan, chair of the Judiciary Committee joins us in our next hour. It's Larry O'Connor here, O'Connor and Company. And we continue our reflection on America's 250th birthday, this time with Dr. Bill McClay. He's the chair in classical history and Western civilization at Hillsdale College. You know, Dr. McClay, it's one thing to be the chair of classical history and Western civilization at any college or university. To hold that seat at Hillsdale tells me something about you, sir. So thanks for joining us.
0: Well, you left out the best part, is the Victor Davis Hanson chair.
27: Oh.
0: It doesn't get any better than that.
27: Though that is a big chair to fill, and we will not make that mistake again. We are big VDH fanatics over here.
0: Oh, yeah.
27: You're also author of Land of Hope, An Invitation of the Great American Story. And what I love about Land, and also there's like various versions of this for various age ranges, if I'm correct, and also some classical, some curricula for homeschool parents to be able to utilize, because you tell America's story the way it should be told, not as some sort of dry textbook, dates and names kind of thing. You tell it as the sweeping dramatic narrative that it actually is.
0: Well, that's certainly what I tried to do, and I thank you for saying that. And I don't tell it, people should understand, I don't tell it as a fairy tale, as a Valentine to America.
27: Yeah, it's not a hagiography. Yeah.
0: I'm not a great believer in Valentine's Day, but it is a truthful and patriotic account. It's both of those things. I have never felt that objectivity means neutrality necessarily, and so I tell the good, bad, and ugly. You know, a lot of people, I just had an interview with a very liberal publication that went after me for, you know, not talking about various aspects of our past. And I'll say, well, I do. It's very easy to not read the book and judge that because it takes a positive view of America, it must omit some of the negative and even shameful things in our past, but I don't. What I do is try to put them in perspective, and that's the key thing, especially with young people. You need to sort of prepare them by giving them a sense of the reasons to love the country before you lay on with the negatives. And of course, that's something that people on the left who dominate our educational system don't want to do or don't care to do.
27: And Lord knows in other corners of the media, pop culture media, cultural media, and various platforms this week, you're getting your share of that. We're equal time over here. We discuss it, but like you said, you put it in perspective. So as we reflect on the events of July 2nd, 1776, 250 years ago today, not Saturday when they signed the Declaration, but today. What is significant? Today is the actual day that the vote happened. Today was really the day independence was officially declared, is it not?
0: Yes. And the adoption of Richard Henry Lee's resolution that was actually back in June was proposed. It was accurate. The resolution itself, though, nobody ever reads it, but you can find it easily online. And it's abrupt to the point of being telegraphic. It starts off with the resolve that we're free and independent states and so on. And that's about it. Then there are two more sentences. One is about, and they're very vague. One is about, we're going to make an expeditious effort to sort of figure out who our allies are. And then the second, that's really, I pretty accurately paraphrased it.
27: Talk about the cart before the horse.
0: Yeah.
27: Who's with us?
0: Well, just as strong. Yeah, who's with us? And that's very important, of course, because we do have to admit we probably couldn't have won this without the French.
27: And that's
0: the sort of thorn in our flesh, as Paul would say. But we have to always remember that. But the second sentence of Lee's resolution says, we're going to figure out a plan of confederation
27: yeah.
0: know exactly what kind of country this is going to be, as opposed to being 13 independent states. And we'll get that approved by the states, and you know, we'll do that. So it's the cart is definitely before the horse.
27: It took them 11 years to dot those I's and cross those T's finally, but they got a pretty they did it pretty well.
0: Exactly, yeah. And they did it quite well, but it wasn't a seamless process. And you know, I often think so. I love the Federalist Number One by Hamilton where he says that it's really up to us to prove whether or not governments can be made by reflection and choice, or they're just the result of accident and force.
27: Yeah.
0: Well, you know, there's an admixture of, if not accident and force, at least a whole lot of trial and error and confusion and waiting until the Articles of Confederation just completely proved to be unworkable before we have the convention in Philadelphia, which
27: yes.
0: is truly a glorious occasion, but not the obvious logical outcome of the Declaration of Independence, let alone Lee's resolution
27: right.
0: on July 2nd. But, you know, you raised something that I'm going to do this for you, but you can tell me if you want to go in a different direction.
27: No, go ahead, Doc.
0: Why do we celebrate the 4th rather than the 2nd? You know, is it just that we're a country full of people who can't remember dates? Or no, it's because the Declaration of Independence. And there's a lot of debate over, you know, how we understand the Declaration. And fine, I love it. Let keep it going. Because that's one of the signs it's alive.
27: Yes.
0: But it is really with the Declaration of Independence that we not only explained ourselves to the world, but we explained ourselves to ourselves mm-hmm. and began to. And you know, Jefferson has this long list, and by the way, it wasn't just Jefferson; it was mainly Jefferson. But there was a committee, and I like to say it's one of the few instances in human history in which a committee improved upon the original product.
27: Yes, exactly.
0: They took out some things that were over the top, particularly the part about slavery. Jefferson, poor Jefferson in this regard. I mean, he gets such a raw deal from many of our contemporaries, including at times me. I'm not always a fan of Jefferson, but at any rate, that was what happened on July 4th, was that this document that gave an account to the world, and by the way, the world partly, maybe largely meant France,
27: yeah.
0: Of what we were doing in high terms, very high terms, but also
27: high terms, but digestible for the farmhand and the landowner in New England or in South Carolina who could also understand, or someone who just happened to toil in the fields. They got it too. Dr. Bill McClay is our guest, Victor Davis Hanson Chair in Classical History and Western Civ at Hillsdale College, and author of Land of Hope. It's also noteworthy that this was a Declaration of Independence, not a Declaration of War. They note that they're prepared to defend themselves with the inevitable resistance from the motherland, but they didn't want war. They just knew they were going to get it, right?
0: Yeah. Well, and in fact, they already had it. You know, Lexington and Concord was April of 1775. One reason George Washington wasn't in on this, he does sign the Declaration, but he presided over the Constitutional Convention, of course, but he wasn't in on the Declaration, but because he was in the field fighting.
27: Yeah.
0: You know, the war was already on.
27: Yeah, you don't have to declare war when you're in the middle of the fighting and your soldiers are already dying.
0: Yeah.
27: Dr. McClay, since July 4th, 1776, there have been many other revolutions around the world. There storied revolutions, romantic revolutions, devastating and horrific revolutions. Do you still believe that our revolution stands tall? Do you think that there's something unique and not just because it was first, but what else was layered into our revolution that sets it apart?
0: Well, you know, one way of putting it, and this is the way Russell Kirk, among others, put it, but I especially
27: you're always welcome to quote Russell Kirk on this program, sir.
0: Yeah. Well, our revolution was a revolution prevented. He has a wonderful, little known but very fine essay on this subject, why the American Revolution was a revolution prevented, because it was the, you know, in the wake of the French and Indian War, the British saw the need, and I actually think, I teach it this way, that this is a tragic moment in some ways, because what the British did was not complete, it wasn't just a sort of arbitrary act of tyranny. They did it so badly that it ends up coming across that way, and it certainly did to we colonists. But you know, they had to figure out some way of dealing with the fact that they now had this sprawling empire.
27: Yeah.
0: That had been successful up to that point because they had been more or less hands off, salutary neglect was the term. And

0: It's all the heat for this. He's the one who's demonized. He's the Pontius Pilate here. But was it Parliament? Was it the British themselves?
1: It was. I think more so. You know, Andrew Roberts, the great historian, has written a biography of George III, which really is, a bit of a game changer for those who, you know, it's also a doorstop, but so not many people are reading. But it's really too bad George was kind of led by the nose by Parliament, and you had some figures in Parliament who less than admirable.
0: That is not how history has told the story, which is why we have historians like Dr. Bill McClay, Hillsdale College. His book, Land of Hope, An Invitation of the Great American Story, a great read this week, and any year, but certainly this year in particular.
2: In the War of 1812, our nation fought and won America's religious freedom. Today, that constitutional right is being assaulted once more from within.
3: Religious liberty and rights in general were under attack. We all of a sudden became the enemy.
2: In the important new documentary, By Dawn's Early Light, anti-Christian bias is exposed at the highest levels of government.
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5: I'm sorry, our rights have been suspended? Hard to believe that the instruments of government would ever be used to punish faith.
2: Follow the sweeping investigation of President Trump's task force to eradicate anti-Christian bias. The governmental hostility and prejudice is uncovered, and Trump's fight to restore our constitutional liberties and religious freedom.
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7: So the Democratic message for the 2026 midterm is, we don't love America. 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
2: And all right, now this is going to be a little off-brand, if you don't mind, because with all this talk about Freedom 250 and our celebration of independence and our conversation that we just had with Dr. McClay of Hillsdale about King George and Parliament and how, you know, horrible they were and all that, it's now time to praise the British monarchy. It's now time to heap a little praise off of the woman who would have been our queen, I suppose, Queen Camilla. And listen, I've always been sort of Team Diana over here. Who isn't, right? I mean, it's hard to sympathize with Camilla Puckables and her meddling in the marriage of Charles and Diana. Yet at the same time, I don't know. I don't mean to be a revisionist here, but we don't know the whole story. We don't know the whole story of that marriage. And I mean, all we know is the tabloids. All we know is, you know, what has been dramatized in The Crown, etc. But yes, obviously, when it was revealed that Charles was cheating on poor Princess Diana and the turmoil that it brought to that marriage and all the insanity, you want to take sides in a thing like that. And you're always going to take sides with a princess over the big-eared, goofy, out-of-touch prince. I get it. Now he's the king, and she's always going to seem like the other woman to me. That said, she just did something that is not just admirable, but praiseworthy. It shouldn't be. It shouldn't be that big a deal. It should be a no-brainer. What did she do? Well, she met with one of the most storied living authors in British history, and currently living, that's it. Obviously, the Brits, you know, have had some pretty good writers in the past. That Bill Shakespeare, that Jane Austen, they could put a couple of sentences together in a good way. But if you want to talk about the most storied, famous, influential living British authors, you've got to begin the list with J.K. Rowling. J.K. Rowling has gotten more children around the world to read and be engulfed in fiction than probably any person in history through the Harry Potter books. And whatever you think about the Harry Potter books, you can't deny that it has had a huge cultural and societal impact. I can tell you my kids, who have gone on to great achievements in higher education, we got them reading early, but they didn't love reading until the Harry Potter books entered their lives. It's a big deal. And so here's Queen Camilla meeting with J.K. Rowling. So what's the big deal? Well, J.K. Rowling, if you don't know, has been one of the leading voices and advocates on behalf of girls and women who have been infringed and harassed and bullied and outright demonized by trans-identifying men. J.K. Rowling saw this trend of the transgender mania and men declaring themselves to be women, invading women's spaces, taking women's opportunities, and defying the truth, saying that they were, in fact, women. And J.K. Rowling said, no, you're not. By the way, J.K. Rowling is liberal. J.K. Rowling is a feminist. J.K. Rowling is a true feminist because she's trying to protect women and even protect the definition of what it is to be a woman. She's become a lightning rod. And snot-nosed actors from the movies who we only know their names, and I won't even repeat them now, because of J.K. Rowling's work, they've had to come out and distance themselves from her, even demonize her, and criticize her publicly, lest they fall into disfavor with their fellow actors in Hollywood. She has become persona non grata in London, in England, in the halls of academia, and certainly in the entertainment business, except when she makes everybody millions of dollars. Then they tolerate her. So it means something that Queen Camilla met with her and posed in a photo with her, and the royal social media managers posted that photo on Queen Camilla's social media accounts. It's huge. By the way, some people criticized it by saying the wife of King Charles shared a picture of herself and J.K. Rowling. They would even refer to her as Queen Camilla, the wife of King Charles. Here's a little bit of the reaction here. Some good reaction. If we can get to clip 26, here is one of the non-BBC networks, independent, translation, conservative, GB News. Here, take a listen.
3: I've got to tell you, that last story in the bulletins there, it really has put a smile on my face. I saw those pictures earlier on today. The Queen meets a Queen. I absolutely love this. And that picture, ladies and gents, will go down in history. J.K. Rowling, I'm telling you, what a lady, what an author. What a fantastic contribution she has made to the lives of so many children, actually. I think when you're reading and you're reading fiction, especially if you've had a tricky life or you're having a tricky childhood or you've got whatever going on, you go through escapism, don't you? You fall into fiction and it takes you out of your mind and into a different world. She has done so much good, J.K. Rowling, but because she has the audacity to stand up for women and women's single-sex spaces, she has been villainized.
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7: 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Enjoy the day with friends, family, loved ones in your world. As you do, remember that even these things are the fruits of freedom, the benefits of a stable government, civilizational order. For 250 years, a quarter of a millennium now, our nation has benefited from these gifts. Yes, there's plenty to be concerned about as we look at the health of our nation in recent days. We are, and this is not hyperbole, more polarized than the upheavals I lived through in the late 60s and early 1970s. We have a lot of work to do. And yet, and I really believe this, we have a lot to be thankful for. America is still, as my old friend Bill Bennett has said, the last best hope. On behalf of Salem Media, have a great 4th of July. I'm Hugh Hewitt.
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8: News this hour from Town Hall. I'm Ron Taylor. President Trump spoke from the National Mall in Washington late last night, celebrating America's 250th anniversary of independence, in front of thousands of spectators to be followed by a spectacular fireworks display. President Trump said this 4th of July celebrates 2.5 centuries of American victories over evil.
9: Here on our National Mall, we're celebrating freedom's triumph over tyranny, liberty's conquest over oppression, and the enduring victory of the American spirit from the July 4th, 1776 to July 4th, 2026. Big dates. That's big dates. Two big ones.
8: He says our country has succeeded because of the signers of the Declaration.
9: Tonight our country is stronger, freer, richer, safer, and prouder than ever before. But it all started with the miracle of history that lives forever in the heart of every single patriot.
8: The top Republican in Congress says Americans need to be concerned about a radical ideology that Democrats seem to be embracing. On the Salem News program this week on Capitol Hill with Tony Perkins, House Speaker Mike Johnson says the country is facing an unprecedented threat.
10: And what we've seen in recent months is many Mamdanis have popped up all around the country running for Congress. For a while, Tony, everybody just kind of waved that off and said, oh, that was a New York City anomaly. No, sir. It's everywhere. And we've got to confront it. We've got to take it very seriously. And we have to vanquish that, because the ideas and proposals that these candidates would bring to Congress is frightening stuff.
8: He urges Republicans to defend America and capitalism and turn out in big numbers during the midterms this November. News and analysis at townhall.com. I'm Ron Taylor.
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2: It is O'Connor and Company, and we are located in your nation's capital, Washington, D.C., as the city has never looked as beautiful as it does right now in preparation for the 250th celebration, Freedom Day. It's already been happening, of course, with the America's State Fair that we've been telling you about and the incredible excitement. Last night, phenomenal, where everyone stayed and watched the soccer match there on the mall, right there in the pavilions. It was just an insane scene. If you haven't seen the videos on social media, you should take a look at every goal of the celebrations. It's wall-to-wall humanity, Americans, all behaving themselves, by the way. No riots, no fights, no trash left behind, none of the usual garbage you see on a regular night down in the Navy Yard neighborhood of Washington, D.C. No, something different there in the patriotic National Mall on the week of Freedom 250, and it's going to be something to behold as we continue to talk about it and get excited about it. And congratulations to Team USA. Honestly, that was an incredible beatdown of Bosnia Herzegovina last night. Not since we had to carpet bomb the area back in 1995 as we said Operation Deliberate Force have we put a beatdown on the Bosnians like that. And by the way, the Bosnians were grateful for it. Coming up in 30 minutes, we're going to speak with Chairman Jim Jordan of the Judiciary Committee. Right now, we're joined by K.T. McFarland, former Deputy National Security Advisor of President Trump, author of Revolution, Trump, Washington, and We the People. And K.T., do you get into this soccer fervor? How important is this for the U.S. to actually let the world know that we can do that? We can play their sport, too.
21: I don't get into the fervor of it. I'm kind of a football mom.
2: Yeah,
21: but
2: real football, like with a helmet and pads. You and me both, KT.
21: Well, no, exactly. But I must say that what's been great about it is not just the excitement of the United States winning in a sport that wasn't supposed to be ours, but what's happened to the world, where they've all come, people from all over the world have come to the United States, and as one of them summed up, you know, you read about America in the press, and you hate America, and you come to America, and you love America.
2: Yeah.
21: And it's one after another of these people who have come, not expecting much, but are using the opportunity to take cross-country tours of America,
2: mm-hmm.
21: and realize that, oh, they're just stunned by the prosperity, by the kindness of the people, by the capability of the people, by the freedom of the people.
2: Yeah.
21: And they just are kind of gobsmacked, because that's not what they're reading about in their media. We could not have organized a better PR campaign for the United States in the eyes of the world, because it's happening it's just happening, you know, by the people themselves, bottom up. So
2: I'm with you.
21: I think that it's been great. I think it's been what? I mean, Freddie L.A., I just hang on his every word.
2: I completely agree. And you know what hasn't been noted is that President Trump in the first administration, when you were part of the administration, that's when the World Cup was secured. Had he returned for his second consecutive term there in 2020, he wouldn't be the president for the actual World Cup. It would have been some other president. So, again, fate sort of dealt him an interesting hand here, where not only was he able to secure the World Cup, but now he's actually able, and his administration is able to preside over it. And it really has been a stunning achievement, I think.
21: Yeah, good Lord works in strange and mysterious ways, all things turn to good. And I think President Trump not being president for 4 years and now being president is what's made all the difference.
2: Katie, we've been told that the current state of the talks between the U.S. and Iran has concluded in Doha, and most of the talks have been focused on the Strait of Hormuz, and a lot of skeptics are looking to say, wait a second, this isn't even supposed to be about the Strait. This is supposed to be about the nuclear program. Well, what's the problem? You tell me, is the U.S. side sort of playing, are they fine with letting this drag out under the current terms and letting it go as long as necessary just to sort of play it out through the election, to be cynical?
21: I have no inside knowledge, but from my knowledge of President Trump and his negotiating tactics, and if you look at the reality of negotiations, yeah, I mean, look, we got what we wanted, right? The price of gasoline, the price of oil is, what, $67 a barrel today, which is half of what it was during the Biden administration. Gasoline is under $4 a gallon. It's going to come down fast, quicker. So we're getting what we want in that sense. They've not restarted the nuclear program. They don't really have the money. Now, they're selling oil on the world market, but it's not having any real effect on Iran yet because they have such a deep hole they're digging out of.
2: Yeah, if I can jump in there, the vice president this week said something stunning that, yes, they can sell oil on the open market, but China's the only ones buying it, and they're buying it at a discount. Is that accurate? That's stunning, actually.
21: Yes, that is correct. Other countries don't want to. They look at the volatility of the Iranian oil market and think, well, you know, I'm just going to buy my stuff elsewhere. I might have to pay a little more, but I know I can have access to it. The other thing is that it's now China can sell, and China and Iran can now do the deal in dollars, which is preferable for them for a lot of reasons, but it's terrific for us.
2: Yeah.
21: Because we can see it, because it has the money then moves through an American bank, a dollar-denominated bank, and we can see where Iran's, what money Iran is getting, what they're spending their money on. So it's a great intelligence gathering tool for us. And then remember, the frozen assets are still frozen. Nothing there has changed. And we still retain all the ability to return to military action, to return to the blockade and the economic pressure. And so, you know, if you want to be cynical about it, we're kind of getting everything we want without a sign on the dotted line. And then the day after the election, if the president feels that Iran isn't doing what he wants it to do, if they're not, you know, not behaving, I think is the expression he used.
2: Yeah.
21: Remember part three of the Godfather trilogy? Remember at the end, the Godfather settles all scores?
2: Right.
21: Well, after the election, President Trump would have a free hand in doing whatever he wants with Iran.
2: Well, this is important because, you know, a critic will be hearing what you said right there and say, you know, they got what they wanted. They got the Strait open. They got oil prices down. And everyone will say, wait a second. That was all before we sent one jet and dropped one bomb or fired one rocket. I thought this was supposed to be about the nuclear program. So the point of this wasn't opening the Strait of Hormuz. The Strait of Hormuz was already open. So what was the point?
21: The point was Iran was getting dangerously close to having nuclear weapons. We know they have the capability of reaching Europe with those nuclear weapons. They already have demonstrated that. And whether Iran was a week away, a month away, a year away, Iran was, you know, on its way to getting nuclear weapons.
2: And the military strikes did debilitate that? The military strikes, do we know for certain that we have? Because there are some people who say, oh, well, they've still got all these missiles. They've still got the ability to threaten Europe.
21: If you look at just the statistics from Central Command of what has been destroyed, it's, let's say they only got 75% of the missiles, 80% of the drones. We could always return and get the last 25%. We know their industrial base has been greatly damaged because we can see it from the pictures. You know, the factories are blown apart. As far as the nuclear stuff, it's buried under mountains.
2: Right.
21: The nuclear dust. Well, are we sure we got it all? Are we sure they're not? We would see them if they were tunneling down to try to get access to that enriched uranium. So I think from a lot of ways, not just because of the Iran war, but all the things that preceded it. You know, there's that expression, in the fullness of time. A lot of things had to precede the negotiations and do so successfully, of destroying Iran's proxies, of having the sanctions bite, of having the Iranian economy go into kind of free fall, of having the United States be energy independent and energy dominant and the alternative market for anybody who wanted to buy oil, a strong American economy, a strong relationship with the Gulf Arabs, an Israel that was militarily respected and not only trading with those Gulf Arabs, but having a security relationship with them, the Abraham Accords, on, you know, supercharged. Yeah. And so all of those things had to happen. And then the Iran war happened, and now I think we've gotten most of what we want, whether it's a sign on the dotted line opportunity or not.
2: And again, as the vice president said in an interview yesterday, the memorandum of understanding is an opportunity to sort of reload, reset, reassess, and then, if necessary, get right back to it. KT, while I've got you, you know, Ukraine has had a couple of successful strikes against Russia, like in the Moscow metroplex, which really undermines Vladimir Putin's strength and the persona that the war is going well because the people of Russia don't know otherwise. But then they just lashed out last night, a massive assault on Kyiv, at least 20 killed. It looked like things were wrapping up there between Russia and Ukraine. How do you assess that now?
21: As President Trump said, both of them are tired of fighting. They want to get to peace. They just don't know how to get there. And they're not going to get there on their own, militarily or diplomatically. And I think once the Iran thing is settled, or at least settled in a sense of suspension of a settlement, then the president can turn to that one. But, you know, it used to be, for the first two or three years, Russia was in a position of great superiority, right? Mm-hmm. They said war of attrition. The country with more people, more money, more staying power is the one that wins the war of attrition. But Ukraine has flipped that script because the country now, which is better at drones, whether it's offensive drones or defensive drone technology, is the one that's going to prevail because drones are just so much cheaper. They erase all that the advantages that a country that's bigger and stronger and richer has. The drones level that playing field, and Ukraine, out of necessity, has built the best drone business in the world. Not only are they going to be good against Russia, but they're going to be, everybody's going to want Ukrainian drones. And the story of how the Ukrainians have done the drones and built them, man, that is going to make a great movie.
2: KT McFarland, happy Independence Day. I can't imagine how glorious your celebration will be with your extended family. I hope you have a great one.
21: Thank you. You too.
2: Well, and go Navy.
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2: Now, everybody chooses, everybody in my business, that is, Larry O'Connor here on O'Connor and Company. Good morning. Everybody in my business chooses what news to report and how to report it. That's part of where media bias comes from. I admit that I have a bias. I love America. The bias is there, of course. You know my bias. I wear my politics on my sleeve. You know what I believe. You know what I stand for. But that doesn't mean that I lie to you. It doesn't mean that I distort the truth. I report the story based on my perspective and based on my bias. And I respect you enough to take that into account as you evaluate and digest the news I delivered to you. Everybody does that. Every single media company does that. Every single person in an editorial position like I am does that. The difference is we tell you up front that we're doing that. The other people pretend like they don't have a bias, like they don't have a preference, like they don't have a perspective. And you are smart enough now to see right through it. For instance, there's great news today that can be reported, and kudos to the Wall Street Journal to report it. The fact is the U.S. overall death rate in 2025 fell to its lowest point on record since they've been recording a death rate. It has fallen to 4.6% last year. 689 deaths per 100,000 people. That's down from 722 deaths per 100,000 people the year before. And the number one leading cause of death for the first time in over a decade is not heart disease. It was influenza and pneumonia. This is good news. You will not see that reported in a lot of places because they're not in the business of reporting good news. Not when they want to win an election. And yes, it is that simple. You see, there's a reason why CNN stopped putting the price of gas on their screen 24/7 because the price of gas has now come down. And that's good news for America, which is bad news for Democrats. See, they want you to be depressed. They want you to be angry, not just at the country, not just at Trump and Republicans. They want you angry at each other Because when you're in that kind of mood, you just don't care anymore. You just want to change. I don't care who these people are. I'm going to vote for them because it's got to be better than this. That's the strategy, and it's a big one. And I'm not saying they have meetings and they pass notes around. It just sort of manifests because of their worldview. So we have good news. I'll give you another example. Washington Post this week, the paper of record in your nation's capital, about to embark upon the single biggest fireworks display in the history of our planet. And it's all to celebrate Independence Day and America and our love and patriotic fervor for this country. And how does the Washington Post report it? July 4th fireworks on the Mall are likely to cause hazardous air pollution. That's an exclusive, by the way, for the Washington Post. They're bragging about the fact that they're the only ones who have that story. Well, they can have that story. And by the way, it's bogus. It's garbage. Trust me, whatever smoke is created from the fireworks in Washington, D.C. on Independence Day will pale in comparison to the wildfires and forest fires happening out in Sedona right now because of the neglect of their governor in doing any sort of forest management. It'll pale in comparison to the smoke emanating from the forest fires in California because Gavin Newsom has ignored his job and hasn't done a damn thing to fix the issue of all of the growth and underbrush and fuel that has caused those fires to burn down the Palisades and Altadena and other neighborhoods. That's the story they won't tell you. No, if they're going to write a story about those fires, they'll talk about climate change. Meanwhile, over in Ohio, sorry, it's a red state, but I wonder sometimes about the leadership there. In Ohio, to celebrate Independence Day, the city of Columbus, that's the home of the Ohio State University, the arch nemesis of my team, the University of Michigan, they made a huge Independence Day announcement yesterday. Check it out as we celebrate the unification of the trust territory of Somaliland and the state of Somaliland into the Somali Republic in 1960. City Hall will be raising the flag of Somalia. On City Hall, in a government building paid for by your tax dollars, on the week of Independence Day, they're raising the flag of a foreign nation celebrating their independence. Not surprising that the city of Columbus, Ohio, is dominated by Democrat leadership and Democrat politicians. There is a happy ending here. We went to go try to find that post and refresh it so we could show it to you, and it's disappeared. Apparently, they deleted it.
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10: With SRN News, I'm Ron Taylor. President Trump mixed partisan politics with patriotic appeals as he commemorated the 250th anniversary of America's independence at a moment he declared last night as one of the most joyous and glorious milestones of all time. President Trump said our nation's founders crafted radical concepts of freedom that still endure today.
11: In Philadelphia, our founding fathers summoned the courage of giants and the wisdom of centuries to boldly proclaim these timeless truths. They declared that all men are created equal, that they are endowed with sacred, unalienable rights by the hand of our Creator.
10: A spectacular fireworks display concluded the event that was a days-long celebration of America's 250th birthday. This is SRN News.
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2: I do root for the Michigan Wolverines. And I have a lot of friends who were from The Ohio State University. Many of them are texting me now, concerned that I connected the city of Columbus with The Ohio State University. Do you notice how I'm saying The Ohio State University? It's just, I say it with irony, I promise. And they're all upset with me for pointing out the fact that their city government is hoisting the Somali flag. Sorry, Listen, by the way, Michigan, Ann Arbor ain't much better, okay? They're a bunch of Looney Tunes leftists as well. But we're not flying foreign flags on our city hall. Maybe we need to change the name of the Buckeyes. It never really works right anyway, right? Buckeyes. What is celebrating a nut? By the way, they've got snack foods in Somalia. There's I researched this. They do eat roasted and spiced peanuts, but you don't want to be a peanut, right? How about Ninak Lus? It's kind of like a peanut candy brittle. Homemade street-style peanut candy. Ninak Lus. The Ohio State Ninak Luses. That's I like that. That makes sense. Or there's also Laos Io Sisin. That's a sweet snack. Southern Somalia. I think it's the southern Somalis who are populating Columbus now. Caramelized mixture of peanuts and sesame seeds. It's simple, it's crunchy, and it's sold as a street food or made at home. There you go. I want to see what that mascot looks like during the game this November when Michigan embarrasses and humiliates the Ohio State Los Eosisans. Looking forward to that bigly. That's what happens in a city like Columbus, Ohio, sadly, when the culture is completely upended by, again, nothing wrong with immigrants. Everyone who talks to me about the rich, storied history of immigrants in our nation, they're 100% accurate, and I agree with them fully. I'm the product of those immigrants. Funny thing about the immigrants that came in the late 19th century and early 20th century that spawned a guy like Larry O'Connor talking to you right now. They came here and they embraced the American culture. They celebrated the American culture. They did not demand that the flag of their home country was flown on the city hall in the city they ended up living in. Ever. God forbid. They did not celebrate the Independence Day of the nation they left. If they loved it so much, they would have stayed there. E pluribus unum doesn't mean that we come here and create some mosaic where everybody has built up walls and sanctioned themselves and created factions, separating themselves and distinguishing themselves from one another. We are not a grand mosaic. We are, in fact, the traditional cliche-ridden melting pot where all of those cultures blend into one new culture, the American culture. That's part of what we're celebrating this week in Independence Day, is the creation of a new nation. Not a nation that holds allegiance to the country we came from, quite the opposite. And it's the problem with the radical immigration agenda that has been thrust upon us. And let me give you an example of what I'm talking about, because some people will look at the rise of this socialist congresswoman, well, the nominee for Congress, although she will win her election because of radical gerrymandering that Democrats have done. This woman in Colorado, her name is Milot Quiros. She was brought to this country in 1997. She was born in 97. She was brought to this country in 99 as a toddler from Ethiopia. She was allowed in under what the Clinton administration had instituted called a diversity immigration lottery, where you enter the lottery, and if you win, you get to come to America, and you're specifically chosen because we were promoting diversity. Apparently, we didn't have enough Ethiopians in America. We wanted to bring more Ethiopians in because diversity. What did the Ethiopians bring to the table? Just their identity, I guess, their skin color, their nationality. I don't know. But the focus was not, let's, you know, grow our immigration policies here in America because it will enrich our nation. It was to make us feel good about being diverse. So she comes here as a toddler. She gets her education. She gets a PhD. Or excuse me, she gets her law degree. She gets a job at a law firm in New York. Sounds like the American dream. Then the October 7th massacre happens in Israel at the hands of Hamas, terrorists who slaughtered over 1,000 people, including Americans. Slaughtered them because of their religion and because of their ethnic identity. Slaughtered them. And this America dream immigrant that we welcomed through our diversity lottery with open arms into our country, she writes an article celebrating the terrorists. Now, she was fired from that job at a law firm. And if you watch Morning Joe today, as they refer to this incident, they will say, well, she was fired from a law firm for writing an anti-Israel article. That's a lie at multiple levels. She was not fired for writing an anti-Israel or an article critical of Israel. She was fired. First of all, the article was not anti-Israel. The article was pro-Hamas. There's a big difference. There is a very big difference. It was following the massacre, and she wrote the article not just pro-Hamas, but critical of her employer, because her employer was not being critical of Israel, and her employer was not celebrating the dirtbag protesters in the streets and in the quad at Columbia who were celebrating the terrorists. But that isn't the reason she got fired, my friends. They'll tell you she got fired. It was an infringement on her First Amendment rights. It was that she stood on her principles. And she was fired because she voiced her opinion. How dare that totalitarian law? No, that's not what happened. The law firm didn't fire her because she wrote that. The law firm fired her because she refused to take the post down after the law firm reminded a lawyer that she had signed an agreement on their social media policy to not trash the law firm that she worked for. Seems pretty simple. I'm not a lawyer. I didn't get a law degree like Milot Kiros did. But I know that if I trash my employer, the people who sign my checks, if I publicly trash them, I don't even think I'll get the chance to take it down. I might. But that's a fireable offense. It had nothing to do with her opinion. It had nothing to do with her politics. It had nothing to do with Israel. Sadly, I wish the law firm had fired her because she was pro-terrorist. But it was really just a violation of their social media policy. You can be pro-terrorist and work here. Just don't, publicly criticize the law firm. So then she goes to get her PhD. Again, American dream. She's living it out. Her PhD in public policy, she's been doing it for years, by the way. How long does it take you to get a PhD? Her counterpart there, Maurice Chevalier, who won as a socialist in New York. She's been getting her PhD for 7 years. No wonder she's disgruntled. No wonder she wants to steal my money to pay off her student debt. 7 years to get a PhD, that one. This one's getting her PhD. It's been a few years in public policy. So, of course, she had the job that everyone should have when they have a law degree and is going for a doctorate. She became a barista so she could fetch me a latte when it got a little cold. Hey, Milot, fetch me a latte. She got a little disgruntled about that job, too, decided she was working class. She ran for Congress, and she won, defeating a 15-term Democrat. And again, it's the American dream, man. This is great. This is what it's all about. Diversity lottery. Welcome to America. Yeah, that's fine until you promote policies that will destroy America. If we could look at clip 7 here, this is telling. Clip 7 shows you exactly how this woman behaves when she's sitting on a television set talking to a reporter, trying to fool people that she's just normal. She may have a little bit more liberal policies than you might like, but she's really smart. She's really reasonable. She's nothing to be afraid of. Here, watch the charade. Watch the play acting in clip 7.
1: Do you believe that the 9/11 terrorist attacks on America were the inevitable consequence of American foreign policy?
12: Inevitable in the sense that we destabilized a lot of the Middle East, that forced people to believe that another act of violence was the only response. And again, just like I said before, our responsibility is to getting rid of those conditions that lead to violence in the first place.
2: See, very reasonable, very thoughtful, very intellectual, very PhD student-like. The difference is if you actually look at the words she's saying, she's literally repeating exactly what Osama bin Laden said when he murdered 3,000 people on September 11th. I mean, at least she doesn't discriminate on the terrorists she embraces and carries water for. And then there's this. If we can go to clip 10 now, please. Same setting, same reasonable, intellectual, studied, you know, university student getting her PhD, asked about what she and her fellow socialists are going to be able to accomplish should Democrats win the majority. Because, see, Hakeem Jeffries, they can say, oh, yeah, that's just a New York thing, L.A. thing. Well, she just won in Colorado. And there, you got your Graham Plattner in Maine, same thing. You've got your Abdul al-Sayed in Michigan, same thing. This is not a New York thing. This is a Democrat thing. And Hakeem Jeffries and Chuck Schumer think that they can use these people to win the majority, and then they'll put them in the corner. And they'll say, yeah, go ahead with your little socialist confab over there, but we're going to be in charge. We're the leadership. Oh, not so fast. Here's clip 10, where this socialist tells you exactly what she and her little cadre of communists are going to do.
1: If Democrats take the House and you win, you would be part of a group of Democratic socialists in the House who similarly

0: 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And it's not, yes, our goal is to have a coalition. No. It's, we will not wait! Because, well, that's how...
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0: and relax. Enjoy the day with friends, family, loved ones in your world. As you do, remember that even these things are the fruits of freedom, the benefits of a stable government, civilizational order. For 250 years, a quarter of a millennium now, our nation has benefited from these gifts. Yes, there's plenty to be concerned about as we look at the health of our nation in recent days. We are, and this is not hyperbole, more polarized than the upheavals I lived through in the late 60s and early 1970s. We have a lot of work to do. And yet, and I really believe this, we have a lot to be thankful for. America is still, as my old friend Bill Bennett has said, the last best hope. On behalf of Salem Media, have a great 4th of July. I'm Hugh Hewitt.
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3: You know, it's the law in media that you have to talk about a presidential election every single day. I don't know why. As you know, I'm more interested in the local school board elections, frankly, but it's the law, so I'm nothing if not a law-abiding citizen of the media. So let's talk about 2028, because it looks like Wes Moore, the governor of Maryland, who is up for re-election this year but will probably win going away, sadly. It looks like Wes Moore, despite his Sherman-esque pronouncements that he has no interest in running for president, well, it sure looks like he has interests outside of Maryland, let's just say. And it sure looks like he's trying to elevate himself as some kind of national figure and statesman so that if he's not running for president, he at the very least will be on the short list for vice president. He also happens to be my governor, too, and I'm not thrilled with his performance. I'm a resident of Maryland, and Wes Moore has been less than inspiring. But we'll get to that in a moment. But here's the latest announcement from Wes Moore. This is a guy, by the way, who says, oh, we have to get past the division of our politics. We need to heal and unite as a nation. Well, what better way to unite as a nation than on our 250th celebration, you get in a car, your motorcade, in your very expensive governor's limousine, and drive the 35 miles from Annapolis down to Washington, D.C., and join the president for the celebration of Independence Day. That would be a unifying moment, wouldn't it? But he's doing the opposite. Wes Moore, at the very same moment that Donald Trump will be giving a speech to the nation on Independence Day, Wes Moore will be delivering his own speech in front of the state capitol in Maryland, in Annapolis. That's not unifying. That is, by definition, divisive. He claims that it's because Donald Trump can't meet the moment. That's a phrase that Democrats keep using all the time. Have you heard that? President Trump is incapable of meeting the moment, so he plans to offer a competing 250th anniversary address because he's Wes Moore, darn it. By the way, it's not just Republican Marylanders like me who are sick and tired of Wes Moore. His own Democrats are sick of him, too. Even Democrats in elected office in Maryland, even elected Democrats in leadership. Here is State Senator Bill Ferguson, who is also the Senate president, speaking out about the leader of his party, his governor, Wes Moore. Oh, sorry, this is clip two, please. I thought it was already loaded up there. I apologize.
4: Focused on a lot of things outside of Maryland at times, and so I think that, you know, that's something we're going to have to navigate moving forward. From my perspective, I care about Maryland. I care about Maryland and the city of Baltimore and the people of the 46th District. I think at times his perspective is different and has a perspective on other states. That's something that we'll navigate moving forward and do the best we can.
3: That is a completely charitable way of describing the fact that Wes Moore doesn't give a crap about Maryland. And he's more into, how did he put it? His interest is elsewhere outside of Maryland. His interest is in other states. That's true. He's going to a lot of other states campaigning for people for Senate, for governor, for the House, because that's what you do when you're running for a national ticket. You end up building those coalitions. It's funny. We just had this story yesterday about this couple that climbed the top of the Empire State Building waved a banner around, and then the dude got down on a knee and proposed marriage here. It's a crazy story, and it looked terrifying. But it was interesting. I was thinking about the Empire State Building. I was in New York when that happened, and I love the Empire State Building. Did you know that back in the 30s, the 1930s, by the way, almost 100 years ago, the Empire State Building was built, the tallest building in the world, and it took 1 year to build it. 1 year to build the Empire State Building before computers, before, you know, architectural renderings by AutoCAD and all of the great modern construction technology that we have right now. It took 1 year in the 1930s to make the Empire State Building. I tell you this because in 2024, 2 years ago, over 2 years ago, the Francis Scott Key Bridge in Baltimore, Maryland, collapsed after it was rammed by a cargo ship. And here we are over 2 years later, and nothing has been done to rebuild that bridge under Governor Westmore's leadership. Empire State Building, 1930s, it took 1 year to build. Under Governor Westmore, he can't build a bridge in over 2 years. In fact, can't even get it started. But he's going to be president because he's Westmore, damn it. And finally, today, we have been talking about it all morning, but let's revisit the moment. Last night, the penalty kick that sealed the victory for USA over Bosnia-Herzegovina, and we're going to enjoy this together in the official language of this foreign sport known as soccer. Of course, that official language has got to be Spanish. Let's enjoy.
5: La carrera de Tillman.

0: Sorry, it was a free kick right outside the penalty box. Apologize, not a penalty kick. Unbelievable, beautiful goal. And that guy with the lungs, with the goal. You know the emergency broadcast system warning that we do? This is a test of the emergency broadcast system. Instead of the...
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5: News this hour from Town Hall. I'm Ron Taylor. President Trump mixed partisan politics with patriotic appeals as he commemorated the 250th anniversary of American independence last night. A moment he declared one of the most joyous and glorious milestones of all time. President Trump said our nation's founders crafted radical concepts of freedom that still endure today.
6: In Philadelphia, our founding fathers summoned the courage of giants and the wisdom of centuries to boldly proclaim these timeless truths. They declared that all men are created equal, that they are endowed with sacred, unalienable rights by the hand of our Creator.
5: Earlier in Washington yesterday, storms prompted a roughly two-hour evacuation of the National Mall. Wildfire threats in the West, as correspondent Ed Donahue has the latest.
7: Red flag wildfire warnings are in effect in several states in the West. The Cottonwood Fire in Utah is the biggest. A state of emergency has been declared. Fireworks are being restricted. The National Weather Service issued a rare, particularly dangerous situation warning. UCLA geography professor Park Williams says the West got a good amount of rain to start the year, but
8: the tap just totally turned off. So low precipitation totals and really high temperatures have left our forests really abnormally parched.
7: Red flag warnings stretch from Idaho to southern Arizona and New Mexico. I'm Ed Donahue.
5: Authorities in California say former House Speaker Nancy Pelosi's husband has been involved in a hit and run and could face misdemeanor charges. They say Paul Pelosi hit a parked car and briefly stopped before driving away. A witness called 911. Deputies found him nearby with damage to his car. News and analysis at townhall.com.
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16: Morning, glory, and evening, grace, America. I'm Hugh Hewitt, joined by Ben Domenech. He is the opinion editor at The Daily Wire, Fox News contributor, host of the Big Ben podcast, and friend of the program. Ben, I got a lot to cover with you, but I want to start with the red card last night. I did not watch it live. I was watching it online because there were 20 people in my basement, and I can't stand that much noise. So tell me what you thought when it happened.
17: So, Hugh, I was watching it live, and I was watching it home by myself, and I yelled loudly enough that my wife said, quiet down.
16: She's like me, upstairs might, hearing the mob.
17: As you might expect. What I yelled is not appropriate for your airwaves. So immediately my phone blew up with, I actually have a number of friends, including one of my best friends, Vanessa Santos, who is within the DC sphere, who is a former soccer, quite accomplished soccer player herself. And the text chains immediately fired up of, this is obscene. This is ridiculous. Everybody's learning now how corrupt FIFA is, you know, and that kind of thing. That is such a blatant non-call. It is so bad. And the fact that they made it is going to make this next game, this next match, so it's going to be difficult. But let's hope that they play with even more spirit. But it was great to see them perform a man down. And look, you know, we know from Henry V, the fewer men, the greater share of honor. So.
16: Well, I saw you post that. But now my Division III playing daughter-in-law tells me soccer refs are not like football refs. They don't make good. They don't, no. You know, when they blow one in an NFL game, you can normally count on a make good. Do you think that will carry over into the FIFA world?
17: I do not think it will. And your daughter's correct. She's completely correct. They do not do that. And frankly, I actually appreciate that a little bit about the NFL, because at least in the days before we had the kind of review that was possible from the NFL headquarters, you know, I think that there's so many calls over the years where they were just like, ah, we screwed that one up. And then, you know, you might get one later on, or at least argue one that was iffy. In this situation, I think the one thing that FIFA needs to understand is this is the kind of thing that can determine whether an enormous number of American potential fans become invested in your sport or not. One of the things that, I mean, we still remember some of those calls, you know, that have been made.
16: 1972 Olympic basketball game.
17: Yes. Replacement refs, the complaints from the Cowboys, the complaints from the Seahawks in that Packers game, the whole, like, we remember these calls and the NFL works to fix them. In FIFA, nothing like that really happens.
16: Well, you know what the analogy is, Ben? It's what's happening to Caitlin Clark. The WNBA is going to destroy itself if they don't stop that. And FIFA is going to blow up a chance.
17: I have to say something to you. Who knew the WNBA had a potential to cause a massive race war in America?
16: Yeah.
17: Where did that come from? Who had that on their bingo card? The calcium market on that had to be low. The stuff with Caitlin Clark is absolutely ridiculous, and it's offensive. And what's more, I think this is really a scenario where they have a star who is so big that if she wanted to leave that league, there would be massive repercussions for them. And they need to – I think they're playing with more fire than they actually
16: can. I think she ought to sign with the NBA. The Cavaliers could use her in three-point range, man. Second story on my not-yet-important story. LeBron back to Cleveland, or is he going to be a Warrior, which would disappoint all of Ohio forever?
17: If he decides to go to the Warriors, it would be not just a disappointing thing for Ohio. I think it would be a disappointing thing for all of us who are fans of sport. Like, I mean, this is not that type of decision is it is craven, and it is it is at odds with the kind of narrative that he should want at this point in his career about himself. And I think that if he decides to do that, I think he will be judged for it, and it will be thought of as a major, major mistake at the end of his career. He needs to go back to Cleveland. That is the story that makes sense. It's the arc that makes sense. And for a guy who's concerned about his image, it shouldn't even be a question.
16: You know, Cleveland is blessed with Jose Ramirez, who's the classiest guy in American baseball. Doesn't speak English very well, doesn't answer in English, but he committed to Cleveland. He stays in Cleveland. He takes half the money to stay in Cleveland. I wish professional athletes would understand when you commit to a city, they commit to you in ways that you'll never underappreciate. You'll always be appreciated.
17: Especially stars who, you know, in this day and age are going to make more money when they're not playing than they do when they're actually playing. They're going to make more money from endorsements, from everything that comes after, from everything that's going on simultaneously. And that's just the honest to God truth. Now, I think in LeBron's case, he's made all the money. He's got the rings. He's got everything. Finish the story right. Don't make the mistakes that, you know, time and again we've seen old quarterbacks make or something like that. Going to a franchise that makes no sense. Seeking another payday as so many NBA players have done over the years. Look, he's got to go back. And I think that it's important enough. As you know, my conspiracy theories about the NBA, I think it's important enough that the NBA needs to do whatever they can to make sure.
16: Well, let me tell you the basketball problem. Terry Pluto is the finest sports writer in Ohio, and he was doing a podcast on this. He said, okay, it's the end of the game. You've got three Hall of Famers, Donovan Mitchell, James Harden, and LeBron James. They all think they ought to take over the game. Meanwhile, Jarrett Allen and Evan Mobley don't think they're a slouch either. How do you manage the minutes and the end of the game? Even if LeBron is self-sacrificing, can you really run a team with three Hall of Famers?
17: I think that's going to be the test. but I think that you got to try. And I mean, you know, if it doesn't work out, it doesn't work out. But, you know, again, look, I know the Warriors and Windhorse, you know, over at ESPN, you know, was on this, you know, from the get-go. The Warriors moved, you know, in terms of their own cap situation to make some room for this. So clearly they think they have an opportunity. Clearly they wanted those jersey sales. But we can't let this happen. It's not, I mean, it's bad. It's bad for the NBA. It's bad for fandom to see someone like that have the ability to go back to his hometown, be on a competitive team, you know, write a great end to his story, and instead choose, ah, no, I'm going to go to somebody, you know, go to a team that is Steph Curry's team, that is absolutely Steph Curry's team, and will be remembered as such. That's not the way he should go out. Though I will say, credit to LeBron, Dad of the Year, for waiting until his son's contract vested to announce this.
18: Yeah. All right. Well, next question, 250th. I began the show by reading the declaration. I'm not in D.C. for the summer. I go to both coasts because I can't stand it. So I haven't been to the Great American State Fair. Have you been down there?
17: 107 degrees here today.
18: Oh, gosh. Oh, that people ask me why. I've got asthma, and I'm too old to deal with that. Have you been down to the Great American State Fair? Is it fun?
17: So I have been down there multiple times. I've done some Fox hits from there, and I've walked around a bit. I got to be honest with you, Hugh. I think this could have been a lot better. And the reason that I say that is I think that what happened a little bit was this is it actually looks great. And there's a lot more people. People on the liberal networks are like, oh, there aren't people there. No, there's actually tons of people around, and there's tons of tourists, which is good. And a lot of tourists actually are going to the rodeo, which is an impressive scene, you know, right there in front of the Jefferson Memorial. You know, there's plenty of folks down there. The thing that I think is kind of the major botch of this is actually something that almost no one is talking about. The food's bad. The food is not impressive. And I wish that they had, like, import whoever is at the Iowa State Fair, the Texas State Fair. The food, as you know, at state fairs.
18: The Minnesota State Fair I broadcast from a dozen times. French fries, chocolate chip cookies, butter, everything. It's fabulous.
17: It's like you needed to have, like, a major investment in that side. It's totally absent from that, and that is a criticism from my perspective because it would have been an opportunity to kind of have a smorgasbord of, like, the most amazing, ridiculous, over-the-top fried Snickers, you know, whatever you want to get kind of thing that only exists at these state fairs. Show it off, you know, have fun with that. And I think that that's something that just was a miss. It has been very hot, which they can't control. I suggested to the agricultural secretary yesterday, who I ran into, Brooke Rollins, that they really should have just put a tent over the middle of that, over the green part, even if it was visually less impressive, just because there's a lot of moms pushing around babies in strollers in, you know, 97-degree, 100.
18: It's really 107 today? It's not really that high.
17: It peaked at 107 today. It was 102 last time I checked. So the thing that is very, very troublesome about it is that, like, there's a lot of families who are here who, quite frankly, are just not out there on the field, on the mall, because they're going to the museums, because the museums have air conditioning, AC, which is also good. Like, that's good. You know, they're coming to D.C. and they're seeing the stuff that they should be able to see. And some of the stuff that's in there is incredibly impressive. You know, the collections that they brought together, the National Gallery of Art, everything else like that, it's really good.
18: All right, Ben is going to stick around for the next two segments. Off air, we're going to talk about Zoran Mamdani and what he has unleashed. And then on the other side, we're going to talk about the March of the Marxists from east to west and what's going to happen to the Democrats and how leader Thune and Speaker Johnson ought to organize the NRCC and the NRSC to combat the March of Marxism and the Democrats. Stay tuned.
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18: X earlier today. If Democrat House nominees Daria Lisa Avila Chevalier in New York, Adam Hamawi in New Jersey, Milot Kiros in Colorado, Brad Lander in New York, Claire Valdez in New York, and Scott Wiener in California join the radicals already in Congress, and I name the nine of them, AOC, Dexter, Frost, Jayapal, Omar, there are a bunch of them. And if radicals Sherrod Brown in Ohio, Abdul El Sayed in Michigan, Peggy Flanagan in Minnesota, Graham Plattner in Maine, and James Tallarico in Texas, join the radicals already in the Senate. We know they are. Chris Van Hollen and Elizabeth Warren, Sheldon Whitehouse, Bernie. The Democrats will be run by Marxists. I mean, they'll have the balance of power. How alarming is this development? It's never happened in American politics before.
17: Well, Hugh, I'm glad that you're putting it that way, because if anything, I feel like I've been saying that this is alarming till I'm blue in the face, in the sense that the people that I think are running the Republican Party have actually been kind of toying with it as something that was funny or amusing or that you could mock or that would play to their political benefit. I think that they're underestimating the fact that the energy, the organizing energy, the activist class of the Democratic Party is firmly behind this, all of this, and that the Democratic leadership is sclerotic, it's aging, it's not in control of their own coalition anymore. Akeem Jeffries and Chuck Schumer do not run their party, and the energy, if these folks all get elected, and most of them will, I think, you will end up with a situation where all of the energy, all of the focus, and the priorities of one of the major parties in America is going to be set by a bunch of people who think that capitalism is evil, that it needs to be destroyed, that toys with the idea that, you know, billionaires and that just the executive class, even generally, needs to be hauled out and you know, killed at the worst extent. You know, that's something that a lot of Democrats excuse when you even ask them in polling, which is amazing. But it's one of these things where the entire idea that we would enter a stage where one of the two major parties would essentially reject any kind of pro-business, pro-capitalist approach and instead adopt this type of Marxism in mass, it's a very real possibility, Hugh, and I think that Republicans and conservatives have dramatically underrated it.
18: So here's the tough question. Mike Johnson, the Supreme Court cleared away the way for the parties to actually collect money, and anyone who's out there listening, you should send your money to the RNC, the NRCC, or the NRSC, and they can control it. John Thune can control the Senate fund along with Tim Scott. We've got Speaker Mike Johnson and the NRCC chairman. It's not Tom Emmer anymore. I can't remember who it is this right now. They can control the messaging. What should the messaging be? That they're Marxist? That they're anti-Semitic? How do you message? Can you nationalize this race and turn it into whoever you are, wherever you are, vote Republican because they're insane?
17: Well, I think that that should be a part of the Republican message, but it can't be the only part. And I think, unfortunately, they've leaned on it a little bit too heavily. One of the big things that I think has to be done is to focus on their law and order, or lack thereof, I should say, agenda. When it comes to destroying the police, when it comes to destroying the actual institutions of America, I think that needs to be a bigger part of this talk, because I think people hear socialism and they have been brainwashed by our education system and our media, unfortunately, to the point where they think that means affordability.
18: They think it means Norway. They think it means Sweden. It's not Sweden and Norway.
17: It does not. It does not. Look, I think that there is an element of this too, Hugh, and this has been something that I've kind of beat the drum on over the years. This is the true stage of America becoming a Latin America politics, adopting that entire approach where you see sort of the strong man politician who comes in to clean things up and make big changes. But then there's problems when it comes to oligarchs and it comes to corruption and it comes to all these other things that communists come along and demonize. Then the communists get elected and they bring in crime and they bring in, you know, all sorts of upheaval and chaos, and people, they never deliver on their promises, and so people respond in kind by electing another strong man. And that's the kind of thing that you see time and again in Latin American politics. I think, unfortunately, you know, in America, we are looking more and more like that on a daily basis. And that's something that the communists think, and they really are communists, they're not socialists, they think benefits them, and they're going to try to run on that agenda. Republicans need to understand that they have vulnerabilities on this point, especially when it comes, I think, to the anti-corruption language that they're going to use. They're going to go after the president's family. They're going to go after all the business deals. They're going to go after all these different things, and they're going to paint themselves as being crusaders for the working man against a group of rich people who are distant, who don't care about them. They're going to play all the clips of the president saying things that he doesn't care about, or saying that, you know, it's not, housing isn't a priority right now, inflation, you know, et cetera. They're going to use all of that, and they're going to use it, I think, to great effect if Republicans don't come up with a response to it.
18: Well, that's what I'm most worried about, the consulting class. They've never confronted this before, the Republican consulting class. And nobody admires Karl Rove more than me, and Karl gets it, but he's not in the game anymore. I don't know that there's a generation. I mean, the Ruthless guys, they kind of know the language and the music. Does anyone else, though, that actually makes a living off of this know how to sell the fact that Marxism is a disaster and it never is not a disaster?
17: So I have not, you know, look, I talk to a lot of consultants. I think there are some very smart ones who are out there. I don't think they have found the message that will actually tie that in yet, that will connect with people, because of so many decades of, you know, indoctrination again by our education system that said that all this stuff was harmless and that these people just want you to have free health care and free everything, et cetera, and does not actually deal with the realities of what would be the consequences of their agenda. That has to change, and Republicans need to understand generally that they are facing a different animal here than they have faced before, and it is far more extreme, far more radical, and the difference is a lot of these people who came before, we've said this before, a lot of these people who came before were silly. They were on the edge. They never were really going to exercise any kind of power. These people are going to be powerful. You have enough of them that if they form, a consistent, caucus within the Democratic Conference in the House, they will be able to affect policy to a greater degree than ever before.
18: They'll control the speaker. Control the leader.
17: They will control everything. And I think that people are underestimating the fact that this Democratic leadership is the weakest it's ever been in our lifetime. Nancy Pelosi is no longer in control of this situation. You do not have people to keep people in line. She knew how to keep the squad in the box, even though she let them in. And I think that that was, something that was a mistake to do, of course. But she kept them in the box. She gave them things that they could run and chase. She said, go off and make your case for your Green New Deal. And by doing so, she basically made them, she neutered their ability to actually, affect policy within the Democratic Conference to a great degree. That's going to change. And that's going to be a major difference than anything that we've seen, certainly in my lifetime.
18: It certainly does make Susan Collins' race in Maine and Mike Rogers' race in Michigan the most important races in the United States. I mean, I want John Husted to beat old Sherrod Brown, who's kind of Joe Biden, but getting bad faster than Joe Biden did. And I want to beat Ossoff, but we really have to reelect Collins and have Mike Rogers win in Michigan. Ben, have a great 250th. Always a pleasure to spend time with you. Follow him on X at B. Dominich. Listen to the Big Ben podcast, and of course, read the Daily Wire, his opinion pages, and the interview of the week on Saturday. Stay tuned, America. I'm Hugh Hewitt.
5: With SRN News, I'm Ron Taylor. President Trump mixed partisan politics with patriotic appeals as he commemorated the 250th anniversary of American independence, a moment he declared one of the most joyous and glorious milestones of all time last night. President Trump says the American flag represents a great nation.
6: This is a flag that's the banner of the most extraordinary, most exceptional, most incredible nation ever exist on the face of the earth, and we're doing better now than we've ever done before.
5: He says America has a track record of excellence.
6: No people have done more good, shown more courage, made more progress, righted more injustice, or achieved more greatness than you, the American people.
5: A spectacular fireworks display concluded the event last night. This is SRN News.
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18: Welcome back, America. I'm Hugh Hewitt. Trey Yinks gave us an update earlier today on the toxin gutter, which I want to make sure you hear. Cut number 4.
8: Harris, good morning. Qatari mediators announced that positive progress was made during those technical talks on Wednesday as this memorandum of understanding moves forward. The Iranians are now admitting that some nuclear inspections will take place and some of the money they receive from sanctions relief will be used to buy goods for the Iranian people. President Trump was asked about the status of negotiations yesterday.
23: As far as things are going, the denuclearization of Iran is moving along well. They've had very good meetings. I think they've come a long way. We hit them very hard last week. I think they're fine. I think we're going to... It's the denuclearization of Iran. It's very simple. And Iran cannot have a nuclear weapon.
8: As diplomacy plays out, U.S. forces remain in the region. The U.S. Navy announced that a crew member from an MH-60S Seahawk helicopter is missing after an emergency water landing in the Arabian Sea. U.S. Naval Forces Central Command posted to X saying there is no indication the emergency was caused by hostile action.
18: There wasn't. I kept close watch on that, the helicopter from the bush. No update for you on that yet. I'm sure they're still searching for the pilot. They're trained to survive. Prayers for that. I want to tell you about the story of Everything, which is available at Amazon Prime right now. It's a movie that just blew away expectations at the box office. It's available at Amazon Prime, and because of the response to the movie, the Discovery Institute, which is behind it, have stood up a website devoted solely to explaining what the movie's about, making it easy to find out where to see it. It's thestoryofeverything.film/Hugh. thestoryofeverything.film/Hugh. We'll give you all the details on intelligent design, on the history of science that truly went a revolution in the last 50 to 100 years. We went from Darwin and a random universe made up of particles that bumped into each other and produced us to almost near unanimity among serious scientists that there was a beginning, there was a creator, there is an intelligence behind the extraordinary complexity of the universe. There's also an intelligence behind the extraordinary complexity of the human cell, both cosmos and microscopic. There's an intelligent design. The story of everything.film/you tells you all about it. Go and visit the website and find out about it. Whether you're a physics junkie or someone who just wants to see a beautiful movie, thestoryofeverything.com/film. Let's check in on Graham Plattner, the communist from way up north in Maine, cut number 8.
24: I think we are much closer to universal health care than people think we are. We don't have universal health care. We don't have a single payer system. The reason we have it isn't, or we don't have it, isn't because like we haven't written good policy or we don't know what to do. It's simply because there has not been the political will or power to make it a reality. And I believe after this November, we're going to see a massive increase in people in the House and the Senate who see a universal single-payer system as the future in healthcare in this country, we're going to see a lot more of them. And that's going to allow us to build a lot more power, because at the end of the day, it really is just about power.
18: It's just about power. Classic Marxist. By the way, the reason we don't have universal single payer is because it doesn't work wherever it's tried, like the NIH in Great Britain, and we have a national defense to provide for, and we don't want taxes going through the roof, and we actually like our doctors to answer our phone calls and give us appointments. We don't want to stand in lines forever. Obamacare was the first step. It was a massive and total failure. Your costs have gone up, your insurance has gone up, and the exchange has failed. Because Obamacare is the first step towards universal health care. It does not work in a country of our size and of our diverse medical needs. But Graham Plattner, of course, doesn't want to talk about his Nazi tattoo, the fact that he's a domestic abuser, the fact that he's a self-described communist. He wants to talk about the less offensive things like Medicare for All, which you really don't want. Meanwhile, Richard Blumenthal from Connecticut is whistling past the graveyard on CNN with Caitlin Collins, cut number six.
9: I'm hearing, Caitlin, as I go around the state of Connecticut, and I can't claim to be an expert on any other state or constituency, is thank you for fighting. Thank you for fighting for us. Thank you for standing up to Donald Trump. Thank you for fighting big tech, big tobacco, big pharma, big corporations. I reject that there is a single ideology or issue. We're a big, diverse country, and to try to take any single race or any single constituency and say that it applies everywhere, I think, is going to be a mistake.
18: He's an octogenarian who doesn't know what's happening to his own party. His own party has gone off the Marxist march, and they're going faster and faster. And 80-year-old Dick Blumenthal doesn't want to talk about it. What a surprise. Stay tuned. Josh Koshauer is next on The Hugh Hewitt Show.
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7: Josh, we've talked a lot about the Democrats' hard left turn already this year, and we'll talk about it through November. But this week, Milot Kuros in Colorado became the sixth radical Democrat to join the ranks. Daria Lisa Avila-Chavier is nominated. Adam Hawamui is nominated. Brad Lander, Claire Valdez, and Scott Wiener. Scott Wiener is not as anti-Israel Jewish as the rest of them, but they're all very, very radical. Have the people that you cover noticed this? Have, like, normie Democrats noticed what's happening to their party?
8: Oh, yeah. I mean, look, it is something that was a concern a year ago, got more deeply worrying 6 months ago, and now that these very radical, openly, you know, extremist candidates have actually been nominated and are going to be headed to Congress, you know, there are a lot of folks on the record. There are a lot more that are quietly whispering about how concerned they are about the direction of the party. But look, the big tests are coming up in the summer and then in the fall with Abdul El-Sayed got the endorsement of Alexandria Ocasio-Cortez today. And that Michigan Senate race is a real proxy for these same forces. And but also the general, we haven't really seen how these extreme DSA aligned candidates or socialist candidates are going to fare in a general election. And if you have Graham Plattner in Maine and Abdul El-Sayed, if he gets the nomination in Michigan, I mean, that is going to be the ultimate test. And look, I think that is the more important test ultimately, because if Democrats lose the Senate majority and lose these very winnable races because of that extremism, I think they will get the message that they need to do something to confront the anti-Israel extremism and the anti-Semitism and the radicalism. If somehow even one of the two just to win, that might send them a different message. And that would be a very disturbing message.
7: I do see polling showing

0: So they're going to be in charge of the House. Do you think Hakeem Jeffries controls that?
1: Well, you nailed the math, Hugh. The math that I'm going to be looking at come November is whether the number of DSA-affiliated Democrats is a larger number than if Democrats do take the majority, then is it larger than Hakeem Jeffries' majority margin? I think there's a good chance it will be. When you look at the Cook political report, you look at, kind of an expected, like a 15-seat pickup, that would put, that number kind of in the same ballpark. So it's going to be a hell of a time for Hakeem Jeffries to be speaker. It's going to be very much like Kevin McCarthy faced in 2022. And I've heard from some Democrats, they're going to kind of play the card of how dare you oppose someone who would be the first black speaker to Hakeem Jeffries. And I think it could get ugly if it really is a fight for the speakership. But that's the card, I think, that the establishment is going to play. But I don't think that the very radical, very anti... I mean, these folks, we've talked about this, Hugh, but, they make sort of the type of extreme candidates who I've talked about as exotic or unelectable in both parties in the past. Chevalier is an out-and-out self-declared communist. The candidate in Colorado, Quiros, who just got nominated, she would not declare the firebombing that killed people, Jewish people trying to raise awareness of the hostages being held by Hamas. She wouldn't declare the terrorist attack as anti-Semitic. This is a whole new level of extremism, and I think it's going to have some very serious consequences in a negative way for the Democratic Party.
0: So, Josh Crawshaw, you play center field in political journalism. I'm wondering, have the Republican, National Republican Congressional Committee, National Republican Senatorial Committee, evidence to you yet any kind of coherent strategy for going into the fall trying to nationalize the race around the Democrats' march to Marxism?
1: Well, look, we have Plattner. I think Maine and the nomination of Plattner might become a nationalized play, given just how prominent he has become and how problematic even Democrats who are pretty progressive, they realize that this guy it may not be viable in the long term. I think that you're right, Hugh, that there was the first poll. The Fox poll came out this week showing him down for the first time in a public poll. And then the New York Times poll showed him only up by 2 points. But if you talk to Democrats who are looking under the hood of those numbers, not a lot of good trend lines for Plattner, a lot of real red flags. So I still think that'll be a competitive race, but Plattner does look like damaged goods. I think the question is for El Sayed is starting to get negative attacks on his record starting now. The air wars are already beginning. And I think the question is, and I think you raised a good point, Hugh, earlier, that it really was the sexual abuse allegations as documented in the New York Times that really sank Graham Plattner's campaign. It actually wasn't the neo-Nazi tattoo. It wasn't the fact that he watched Hamas terrorists in a video killing Israeli soldiers and praising the video. It was the sexual abuse that really did him in. With El Sayed, he's, made a number of anti-Israel, I would call anti-Semitic comments in recent months. But is that enough in a state like Michigan to crater his candidacy? I'm not sure. I think that's going to be the big political question this year.
0: Well, the good news for Republicans is Mike Rogers is a normie and Susan Collins is a normie. They're not running marginal candidates, which might make them vulnerable. I do wonder, though, about the math, and you just ran through it. Hakeem Jeffries is cowering. He's not out there trying to elect moderates. He's not. AOC is out there endorsing El Sayed. That she's the leader of the party in the House. Mamdani is the leader of the national movement right now. I don't know. Nancy Pelosi held on to power for so long, she did not really allow Hakeem Jeffries to develop an independent stature. Right or wrong? You got a minute, Josh.
1: Well, that is, you asked me about what I'm hearing from a lot of more moderate mainstream Democrats alarmed at the direction of where this party is headed. And it is how quickly party leaders accommodated these DSA-aligned members. Hakeem Jeffries, I know, has got to be just very concerned about an out-and-out communist winning in his backyard in New York City and ousting a well-respected incumbent in Espaillat. But a day later, or maybe 2 days after the election, he praised that candidate, Chevalier, and said he hoped he can work with her in fighting right-wing extremism. So talk about chutzpah. That's a pretty good example of that.
0: That's a good turn on the heel. Josh Crawshaw, have a great 250th celebration on Saturday. We will talk again soon. Don't go anywhere, America. I'll be right back on the July 6th.

0: We hold these truths to be self-evident. Most Americans know these words, but have you ever read the entire Declaration of Independence? Maybe you have. What about your children, your friends, and your neighbors? This July 4th, Americans for Prosperity is encouraging Americans everywhere to do exactly that through the Declaration Project. The Declaration reminds us that every person has inherent dignity, that our rights are inalienable, and that government exists to secure our liberty, not control our lives. Those principles aren't just part of history. They remain the foundation of our nation and the freedoms we enjoy. So this Independence Day, gather your family, friends, or neighbors and read the Declaration together at a picnic, at the beach, or before the fireworks. Then share what one principle means most to you and why. 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
1: It took courage to start the revolution 250 years ago. 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For 250 years, we've been the symbol of courage. 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
0: 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Food for the Poor is there. 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
9: News this hour from Town Hall. I'm Ron Taylor. President Trump mixed partisan politics with patriotic appeals as he commemorated the 250th anniversary of American independence last night at the National Mall, a moment he declared one of the most joyous and glorious milestones of all time. President Trump says the American flag represents a great nation.
10: This is a flag that's the banner of the most extraordinary, most exceptional, most incredible nation ever to exist on the face of the earth, and we're doing better now than we've ever done before.
9: The president says America has a track record of excellence.
10: No people have done more good, shown more courage, made more progress, righted more injustice, or achieved more greatness than you, the American people.
9: A spectacular fireworks display concluded the event that was a days-long celebration of America's 250th anniversary of independence. Public policy expert and former Trump economic advisor Steve Moore tells the Salem Radio Network, it's a great time to be an American, thanks to the Trump economy.
11: Free enterprise and free markets work, and communism and socialism are a failure. And of course, he was 100% correct. That's what led to the collapse of the Soviet Union. It's, guess what? Socialism doesn't work. It's why the boat people left Cuba and risked their lives to come to the United States.
9: Steve Moore spoke to the Salem Radio Network. The small community of Kerrville, Texas, is remembering the victims of last year's devastating flooding. Friday night, Louise Hayes Park was filled with music, prayers, and the gospel, where over 100 people came to remember the catastrophe and the lives lost in it. Saturday marked 1 year since the floods tore through the Texas Hill Country, claiming 137 lives and destroying homes and property. The flash floods remain the second deadliest in state history. News and analysis at townhall.com.
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15: On Salem News Channel, principled voices are shaping today's conversation. 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
16: Foundations of Freedom, a look at America's founding principles and the leaders who shaped our nation.
17: March 4th, 1865. The Civil War was nearing its end. The nation was exhausted, divided, and grieving. On that day, President Abraham Lincoln delivered his second inaugural address, just 700 words spoken in about 7 minutes. 41 days later, Lincoln would be assassinated. Yet the words he spoke that day still echo through history. In that brief address, Lincoln referenced God 14 times, spoke of prayer, and quoted scripture repeatedly. He reminded Americans that both sides of the conflict shared a common faith, saying both read the same Bible and pray to the same God, and each invokes his aid against the other. Lincoln understood that political division alone could not explain the nation's crisis. More than 160 years later, America still wrestles with division, truth, and our dependence on God. The question is whether we'll remember the wisdom Lincoln left behind.
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0: America. I'm Hugh Hewitt. Welcome to Hour 3 of our Thursday program. Before we all go out for 3 days, we have special programming tomorrow on the eve of the 4th of July, having to do with the Declaration of Independence. I begin this hour with Jim Garrity. Jim, the indispensable columnist for the Washington Post, senior writer for National Review, co-host of the editors, along with Rich Lowry and his fellow colleagues over at National Review, and of course, on the Three Martini Lunch podcast as well. Jim, a happy 4th of July in advance to you. I want to state my base case and get your reaction. If Democratic House nominees, Daria Lisa Avila Chevalier in New York, Adam Hawami in New Jersey, Malat Kiros in Colorado, Brad Lander in New York, Claire Valdez in New York, and Scott Wiener in California, join Representative Ballant, Democrat from Vermont, AOC from New York, Dexner from Oregon, Maxwell Frost from Florida, Grahalaba, I guess, from Arizona, Jayapal from Washington, Ilhan Omar from Minnesota, Tlaib from Minnesota, Anaya Pressley from Massachusetts, and the radicals running for Senate, Sherrod Brown in Ohio, Abdul El-Sayed in Michigan, Flanagan in Minnesota, Graham Plattner in Maine, Tallarico in Texas, join with Ed Markey, Merkley, Bernie Sanders, Chris Van Hollen, Ossoff, Elizabeth Warren, and Sheldon Whitehouse. Then the Democratic Party will be controlled in both houses by radical caucuses, the likes of which we've never seen before, and the party will be captured in a way we've never considered before. Am I overstating it?
1: You are not, although I got to say, Hugh, for a while I thought this was Christmas Mass, where so-and-so who begat so-and-so who begat so-and-so. You were doing the lineage, you know, Bernie who begat AOC, who begat Chevalier, and all of that stuff. Not like, it very much feels like we are in this era of a swinging pendulum, and each time the pendulum swings a little bit further. The Trump, you know, like Trump was undoubtedly a response to the two terms of Obama, and the entire MAGA movement was this sense of frustration with quote unquote establishment Republicanism or whatever you want to call it. Oh, yeah, you know, we get Trump, the Democrats like, oh my God, he really means what he says. This is crazy. And they go further to the left. This is the AOC era Democrats. The Democrats, particularly under Biden, are too far to the left for the American public. And they swing back to Trump, and now you're getting Trump unleashed. I think you'd agree with me that second-term Trump is a different guy from first-term Trump, and it is further.
0: Much more into Article II powers, yes.
1: Right. So now you've got, this is now twice the Democrats have lost to a guy who they thought was absolutely unelectable the first time. And this is now a crisis. This is now something that really can't be done. So clearly it cannot be solved with someone like Michael Bennett, the Colorado senator who just lost the gubernatorial primary out there. He's too milquetoast, allegedly. He's not a fighter because he hasn't punched anybody out or something like that, right? We need people who are fighters, and that's why you're getting folks like Chevalier, who's very much believes that she's hoping in the Senate she will turn America into a country in which there are no murders. Now, I wish her every success in that endeavor, but I don't think it's going to happen because there's never been a human society that didn't do that. And my sneaking suspicion is that what separates us from that immunitized eschaton, to quote William F. Buckley, is not that we don't have Chevalier in the House. I don't think she's going to make that much of a difference when it comes to the homicide rate in the United States, other than probably making us want to kill somebody every time we have to listen to her some, commie pinko speech in the House of Representatives.
0: But I'm going to go a little bit. I think your analysis of what happened is correct because Democrats are shocked by the aesthetic Donald Trump, the intellectual approach of Donald Trump, and the pragmatic steps that Trump takes, which can sometimes be brutal, like the border wall. However, to come up with the DSAers march, Chevalier, Hamami, Kiros, Ladner, Valdez, Wiener, and all the other radicals out there, Graham Plattner, Flanagan especially, and El-Sayed may be the most radical of them all in Michigan.
1: You
0: take all those people.
1: Plattner is a national socialist. Different kind.
0: Okay, not a communist. But he is
1: we
0: a self-described
1: cool,
0: communist.
1: Short nickname for that.
0: Yeah. He's a self-described communist. When they nominate people like this, is it possible for the Republicans to nationalize the race about what power in that caucus, let's just call it the radical left caucus, in the, yeah, both houses of Congress. Can the race be nationalized in November around that?
1: Yeah, I have a feeling that between now and November, enough Americans will be frustrated with Trump. Enough Americans will be frustrated with the state of the country and the direction of things. And they'll say, it's time for a change. We're going to vote for Democrats. Democrats are going to win the House. Don't know how the Senate's going to shake out. It'll probably be close either way. But what I do kind of think could very well happen is that this is, you know, if it's not J.D. Vance, if it's not Marco Rubio, whoever the Republican nominee is, people can change their opinions really fast. And in 2022, the country did not actually give Republicans the big red wave that people were expecting. They stuck with they stuck with Biden. There was, you know, other than Florida, there was kind of the sense that Republicans underperformed. And then as Biden accelerated into those last 2 years, there was a real sense of, you know what? We did not put the check on his power the way we wanted. He's really getting older, and swapping out Kamala Harris didn't do any good. So my sneaky suspicion is that Democrats will still have a good midterm. And that once these folks are no longer the outsiders, you know, with this very, like, every outsider, every challenger has the easiest message. Things stink. Elect me and I'm going to make them better. But my sneaking suspicion is in 2027, 2028, when things don't feel dramatically better in the country with a Democratic House and perhaps a Democratic Senate, probably the American people will be like, well, wait a second. You guys said you were going to deliver, you know, the end of murder, and everybody would be having socialist, you know, we're supposed to have free grocery stores and free buses in New York City. Hugh, it turns out the warmth of collectivism is that you can't set your thermostat below 78.
0: I know, and that's something. Poor people in New York. Before I get to the red card last night, because I saw you were watching as I was, the red card controversy, those 15... radical members of the House. It's the 9 who are there and the 6 who are coming in. They are communists. They might not call themselves communists. They are communists. Is there any way to warn people about what that means that's effective in the era of Trump? Because there is the title chart of American political history, which is it goes out on the 6th year of a presidency, whether it's Trump or Bush or Reagan, they get slaughtered. Or Obama, they get slaughtered. But these 15... they're not going to pick up more than 16 seats. They're down 6 right now. They're not going to win, with redistricting thrown in, they're not going to win 23. Hakeem Jeffries is going to need those people. So do we warn? Can the NRSC and the NRCC nationalize those races, or at least the Senate races, to protect the country?
1: It will be challenging when the likes of CNN White House correspondent Caitlin Collins keep insisting, well, Trump's calling them communists, but they're really, if you look at the Leninist Marxist history, they, Hugh, this is, there's two weird things about labels in the midterm so far. So, Hugh, how many times in your career do you think you've been called a Nazi?
0: A lot. Yeah. Twice.
1: Probably too many to count, right?
0: Yeah. Well, once or twice on air, but I normally bleep them out.
1: Anybody to the right of Lincoln Chafee has been called a Nazi plenty of times in the course of their years of arguing about politics. The one person who the left is absolutely certain is not a Nazi is the guy who had the SS Totenkopf tattooed onto his heart. He's the one guy they're absolutely certain is not a Nazi, right? Well, in this case, we have people who, by any definition, they're talking about seizing the means of production. Or they have past comments where they said that they were a Nazi, of Chevalier and Plattner. And you say, oh, no, that was the ancient history. That was 4 or 5 years ago. I'm a totally different person now, right? Now, think about all the times Trump gets called fascist. Kamala Harris called Trump fascist, right? So there's this very odd policing of political labels in which, oh, you can't call this Democrat running for Congress a communist. Because they only check 14 of the 15 boxes and all that stuff. And they've, you know, they aren't really calling for gulags now. They're merely calling for work camps for, you know, all that stuff.
0: Senator Cotton yesterday called them Marxists. And I may agree with him. That's the best way. We've never had a Marxist majority in Congress or a Marxist majority making caucus in Congress. So what do we, if you're Mike Johnson and you're John Thune, and you're in charge of the National Republican Congressional Committee, the National Republican Senatorial Committee, what do you say about these people in every district? Because John Podhoretz yesterday said you can nationalize the Senate races, but not the House races. What do you say in every House district in America about the vote people are casting?
1: Yeah, it's tougher. But one of the things I would say is, you know, when these people who say, oh, I'm not a communist, I'm only a democratic socialist. What part of communism do you not agree with? Is it the Stasi? Is it, you know, was it the the forced famine in Ukraine. What part of the Soviet Union do you look at that and say, I don't want that part? Because Chevalier genuinely believes she's going to create an America where no one murders each other, right? So, yeah. And then the next question is, if you're a Democrat who says, oh, I'm not DSA, where and how will you fight your DSA colleagues? My suspicion
0: is none of them, you know. That is the good, that might be for the non-crazy races, which are going to win because of the district. Where and how will you fight your DSA Marxist colleague? That's the question. That's why we have Garrity. That's why we call him indispensable. Have a marvelous 250th for Jim Garrity. Read him at Jim Garrity on X. We'll talk about the red card next week before Belgium. We fight the Belgians off. Stay tuned, America.
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0: Old friend, Fred Ryan. Fred is the president of the Reagan Foundation and the Center on Civility and Democracy. I hold in my hand the book, The Civility Handbook, that the foundation has put out. Fred, welcome. I began the show today by reading the Declaration of Independence, and I had to note, because I knew you'd be on today, that it includes in its first paragraph, a decent respect to the opinion of mankind requires that they should declare the causes which impel them to separation. A decent respect for the opinion of mankind. Kind of the whole theme of the Civility Handbook, isn't it?
9: Exactly right, Hugh. And thanks for, it's great to be back on your show. Thanks for having me. But we timed that Civility Handbook for to coincide with the 250th because it's a time for people to look back and see, you know, how does our model of democracy work? What does it require? And how can we keep it perfecting it going forward? So we put together a lot of things. As you know, you've seen it. And we have everything from quotes from Sandra Day O'Connor to Snoop Dogg on ways that we can engage more civilly and respectfully with our fellow Americans.
0: Let's run through some of the chapters. First of all,
9: sure.
0: You call civility the cornerstone of democracy. That's because democracy actually
9: yes.
0: depends upon the free exchange of ideas. Why else is it the cornerstone?
9: Well, it's just as you said. I mean, it's not about democracy doesn't work if we can't have disagreement. In fact, I think a disagreement is an essential element to democracy. But we find ourselves today too often in a situation where if we disagree with someone or if they have a bad idea, then they're a bad person and we don't deal with them any longer. And it precludes the opportunity for finding common ground. So what we've tried to say in the book, and just back to your reference to the reading the Declaration of Independence, it wasn't just there, but our founding fathers were worried about this. George Washington, in his farewell address, talked about his fear that we would develop into factions that were competing factions that put their own interests ahead of the country, and even that they would try to exact revenge on other factions. And I think we're seeing a little bit of that now.
0: So, chapter two, I love this one as well, the power of humility and, crucially, curiosity. Because, you got to be humble about yourself. I think that ought to be a given for any human being that realizes knowing what you don't know is crucial, but
9: right.
0: curiosity about what other people do know is essential.
9: Yes, it's part of the having a good conversation. If you start off by saying, I know everything here, I don't care to hear what you have to say, and you don't have enough humility, you're not humble enough to actually listen, I think you're not moving our collective interests forward, and you're probably not serving yourself well because you figure you've already figured it out and there's nothing more that you can hear from anybody else. But every one of us, I know we can all tend to find ourselves feeling that we are the experts on this or that, or we know better than others, but just a little dose of humility helps.
0: You know, Fred, just earlier this week, we had the birthright citizenship decision. I've been through all six opinions twice now. I must say, Justice Kavanaugh has me rethinking a little bit, but I agree with the Chief Justice in his decision because I think it's persuasive. But I found good arguments in Justice Thomas's that proceed from his view of the 14th Amendment. Justice Alito is concerned very much about the future. Everyone's got something to offer, but you got to read it. You got to be curious about what their arguments are that they would vote that way. And that applies to basically every argument in America.
9: Right. How can we grow in our own opinions? How can we improve our opinions? And how can we find ways where, despite our differences, we find common ground if we can't have the humility to listen to a fellow American when they're sharing their point of view about what's best for the country?
0: You know, Fred, I first heard about the Civility Handbook. I was on the panel the night you were on with Brett Baer on his Common Ground
9: yes.
0: segment. And your chapter six in this is Find Common Ground. That's often easier said than done. What's the recommendation on how to find common ground?
9: You know, you and I have talked about this, and going back to our years of friendship and your role as a commenting on the political landscape is there were times where this could be done. And one example I know we've talked about is Ronald Reagan and Tip O'Neill. You
0: yep.
9: had a conservative Republican governor from the West and a liberal Eastern Democrat Speaker of the House. Politically, they were pretty opposite, but they could find that there were areas where they could find common ground and they could move things forward for the benefit of the country. And the other lesson was, I think, they, despite feeling that the other had bad ideas, they never said, they're a bad person and I don't want to deal with them.
0: I also want to hold up as an example of this, a man you worked with for a long time very closely when you were publisher of the Washington Post and who hired me at the Post, Fred Hyatt. Now, Fred and I probably agreed only about 25% of the time, but he was the most civil individual I think I've met, in at least the equal of any civil individual in Washington, D.C. It's a tragedy when he died young, but boy, did he try and make the pages balanced, fair, equitable, and curious, intelligible to all. He really is the personification from the media world of the civility handbook. Agree with that?
9: Fred was. He was, for all the reasons you mentioned, a wonderful person. And I was, one of the things I was happy was he was able to recruit you to be on the team there. But I'll tell you one lesson that I learned from Fred Hyatt that I try to apply. And I think we could probably, in the next edition of the Civility Handbook, we could add this. He said, when you're critiquing somebody and you're debating somebody and you're criticizing them, criticize their strongest argument. Don't find the weakest point and go after that, because that's easy. But pick the strongest one and critique that and base your opinion on that. And I think that's, you know, I think a lot of us could learn from that. You look at a lot of some of the extreme sites on the platforms and even some of the very opinionated cable channels, and you hear them taking on, criticizing an opponent, but they're picking the weakest, lightest part of their argument, when I think all of us would be more persuaded if they took on the strongest part of their argument.
0: Yeah, mowing down straw man, I call that. Before I go back to the specific, how do people get the Civility Handbook, Fred? I want to make sure people know they can get it.
9: Well, thank you. It's available. It's free. We made it available through civilityhandbook.com. We've had, in the last week, we've had over 10,000 requests for it. They told me if it was a commercial book, it would be a New York Times bestseller. But it's if people go to civilityhandbook.com, we will send it to them. We've had teachers reach out to us asking for 50 copies for the students in their classrooms. We've had universities asking for it. So that's the way they get it, civilityhandbook.com. And they can also get the digital version. So we will mail them this hard copy, but they can also get a digital flipbook they can see online. Maybe even enjoy it over the 4th of July weekend.
0: It would be great to have it in your desk at school and pull it out and just go to Chapter 7, Distinguish Facts from Opinion, and then Chapter 13, Social Media. So let's talk about distinguishing facts from opinion, especially on social media. Fred, we got 1 minute left to talk about the Civility Handbook.
9: Well, I mean, you've nailed it there, Hugh. I mean, social media, more than half Americans say they get some of their news from social media. And if you think about it, social media has no journalists, they have no newsroom, they have no editors, no fact checkers, and people are getting their news and they're forming opinions based on that. So it's important to go to trusted sources, people like you who they know do their homework and do their research and they can get the information firsthand and not rely on social media where there's so much disinformation.
0: 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It's a great way to bring order to a class, by the way. If they're kind of getting tumultuous, just turn to the right chapter of the Civility Handbook, civilityhandbook.com. Fred Ryan, thank you. A happy 250th 4th to you. 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
8: With SRN News, I'm Ron Taylor. President Trump mixed partisan politics with patriotic appeals as he commemorated the 250th anniversary of American independence, a moment he declared one of the most joyous and glorious milestones of all time. He spoke late Saturday in Washington after storms prompted a roughly two-hour evacuation of the National Mall by thanking those who returned to the mall after the rain.
10: They estimated they had 375,000 people before everybody had to leave. And they now have 150,000 people. It's the craziest thing anyone's ever seen. At least.
8: A spectacular fireworks display concluded the event that was a days-long celebration of America's 250th anniversary of independence. Earlier in Washington, storms prompted a roughly two-hour evacuation of the National Mall. Elsewhere, severe weather prompted the cancellation of celebrations. in other areas. This is SRN News.
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0: Welcome back, America. As I was talking about with Jim Garrity at the top of the hour, the Democrats have gone over the left cliff. Donnie Deutsch, MS Now. One of those who recognize it, who speaks the truth clearly. Cut number one, he's talking to Stephanie Ruhle.
17: Well, Democrats are going off the rails. They're not even focused. What matters to people is affordability. And Democrats right now are focused on two things. They're focused on anti-Semitism and socialism. That's
18: not all Democrats.
17: Not all, but that's where the energy in the party is. When you look at the two candidates that got elected in the last week, one of them talks about that there was not that firebombing in Colorado was not anti-Semitic. I mean, would not acknowledge that when it was a firebombing of people holding a vigil for hostages in Hamas, by Hamas. Another candidate in New York, which has been well documented, was at a October 8th rally, a pro-Hamas, pro-Palestinian rally. This is ridiculous, and they're both running on anti-American, not socialistic, let's blow up, let's abolish ICE, let's abolish prisons, let's abolish everything. Let's abolish the police. It's insane. And the Republicans are going to tar them with this. This is the problem. Even though they are a small sector of the party, this is right now, every Republican strategist is salivating on what these people have said in the past. And they're going to wallpaper it with it. And the Democrats are going down a bad path. They're electing these Democratic Socialists. It's a disaster. No matter what you think of it, wherever your politics are, it's bad strategy.
0: But it is not as Donnie said, a small portion of the Democrats. They're going to hold the power. They're going to hold the balance of power if they win. They're going to win all those races. Those are deep blue districts, the one I read to Jim Garrity. They're not going to win some of those Senate races. I'm more optimistic about the Senate. I think we'll beat Al Sayed. I know we're going to beat Graham Plantner. He's a communist, and he's also an abuser, a domestic abuser. He's also a misogynist. He's also homophobic. Graham Platner is a bad guy. And that's coming through. His numbers are dropping like a rock. I also think we'll beat Ossoff in Georgia because Georgia's actually center-right, not way left like John Ossoff. I don't share it. Sherrod Brown actually looks a little bit like Joe Biden did in his second 2 years in office. But the RNC is not waiting around for anyone else to tell you about it. Here's an ad that was released by the RNC, cut number 5.
18: In recognizing a communist, physical appearance counts for nothing. If he openly declares himself to be a communist, we take his word for it.
19: I am a democratic socialist.
20: So you call yourself a democratic socialist?
19: I'm a democratic socialist.
21: Mamdani is a self-described socialist.
22: I am a democratic socialist.
23: Claire Valdez, this is a candidate, again, aligned with the democratic socialists of America.
24: I'm a proud democratic socialist.
25: I identify as a democratic socialist, but I'm running as a Democrat.
26: We will replace the frigidity of rugged individualism with the warmth of collectivism.
27: We will prove that there is no problem too large for government to solve and no concern too small for it to care about.
18: If a person consistently reads and advocates the views expressed in a communist publication, he may be a communist.
28: Social media posts from Daria Lisa, Avila Chevalier's old ex account, including favorable references to communism, Marxist ideology, and authoritarian communist figures.
29: As Eugene Debs once said,
18: if a person supports organizations which reflect communist teachings, she may be a communist.
30: I've been a member of New York City DSA for 7 years.
31: Eat the rich and feed the poor. This is class war.
18: If a person defends the activities of communist nations while consistently attacking the domestic and foreign policy of the United States, she may be a communist.
32: Cuba has a remarkable public health system.
33: We remember Fidel Castro, whose legacy is complex.
32: So the opposite of what the United States has.
34: You know, when Fidel Castro came into office, you know what he did? He had a massive literacy program. Is that a bad thing?
35: There's a lot of dissidents imprisoned in Cuba.
34: That's right.
36: The actions and U.S. contributions to the suffering of Cubans.
37: This particular bullying and the use of sanctions.
36: Like other U.S. policies, the cruelty is the point.
37: It does not help the people of countries like Venezuela.
38: Do you believe that the 9/11 terrorist attacks on America were the inevitable consequence of American foreign policy?
39: Inevitable in the sense that we destabilized a lot of the Middle East, that forced people to believe that another act of violence was the only response.
40: Social media post from Daria Lisa Avila Chevalier. One calls the United States an effing disgrace.
18: If a person does all these things,
0: they get
18: over
0: the
18: period of time.
0: They've already got 9 radicals in Congress. They've already got 9. They're aiming for 6 more, and they have 15. They're going to hold the balance of power. That's what's headed your way. What I'd like you to do is please be generous right now to Venezuela. Food for the Poor is running an emergency campaign for food to help Venezuela. They are experts in getting what is needed in a disaster zone, and a large part of the country is completely in rubble. 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Maybe donate the cost of a package of hot dogs and some potato chips tomorrow, $15, $20, $50, and help Venezuela out. They haven't been our friends, but that's the government. The people there are wonderful. We love the people, and they need our help. 855-359-4673, or text my name, Hewitt, H-E-W-I-T-T, to 51555. 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Philip Balboa.
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0: Chief of the Global Post is with us, globalpost.com. And by the way, if you go to the link, globalpost.com/Hugh, you'll get 50% off. Phil is not a sponsor of the show. He's just a regular and wonderful, great guest who always informs me about something. And today's information is about Germany and its rearmament, about which I was unaware. Philip, when did Mr. Merz finally begin to deliver on Germany's pledge?
10: Hugh, first of all, happy 4th. And secondly, the discount is Hugh H, not just
0: Hugh H.
10: Okay. Yes. Right. So I just want to make sure the listeners and viewers got that right. So this is a really, really interesting story and an important one too, Hugh. So Germany is rearming for the first time in 80 years since the end of World War II. The chancellor has promised that Germany will reach 3.5% of gross domestic product, or GDP, going for defense spending by 2029. They're in the mid-2s right now. I mean, should we be worried about this? I think that's the question that people might want to ask. And I would say yes, but not because Germany has any evil intentions. They don't. It's really about the introduction of more instability into the world by all this arms spending. So why is Germany doing it? They're doing it for two reasons. One, the war in Ukraine. they're scared of Russia. And they really believe that Russia will eventually invade Europe, or the main body of Europe. And then the other reason is the Trump administration's pullback from NATO, which has all of the European countries, you know, scared, because they've been relying on us for 80 years, and now they realize that maybe they can't. And so they're all scrambling to spend more. So Germany is the largest economy in Europe, most

0: of about 4,500 troops. First time they've ever done that, Germany. And so they're right there on the front line. I mean, Germany's not the front line. Poland is the front line, and the Baltic states, of course, and Ukraine goes without saying, they are the front line, the real fighting front line. So if Russia were to invade the Baltics, Lithuania, Latvia, Estonia, then the German brigade would be right there. And then, of course, that would trigger all kinds of other things. You know, God forbid that that would ever happen, but I mean, it's possible. I mean, you know, it's really interesting, Hugh, if you look at the great World War II powers and where they are today in terms of military spending. So Russia spends 7.5% of their GDP. Even with a war, it's not maybe as high as you would think. Ukraine is 40%. 40% of their economy is devoted to military spending. The United States is 3.1. The UK is 2.4. France is 2. China is 1.7. And Japan is at the very bottom in military spending at 1.4%. But Japan, the other Axis power, the other major Axis power, not counting Italy, they are in the process of beginning rearmament as well under the new prime minister.
1: Do you happen to know, Philip, what they're building? Because right now, Ukraine has shown us you can go to 40%. I'll bet half of that 40% is drones and manpower, yep, at least. What is Germany going to invest in? We don't really need Leopard tanks anymore.
0: Well, I'm sorry to tell you that they are investing in tanks. Maybe they're not Leopards. I think there's a new tank that is being built by a company in the Netherlands. It's a kind of a joint effort with France and maybe another country. But they are building tanks, fighter jets, and of course drones, artillery, shells, men and women, and uniforms and rifles and bullets, and I mean everything that it takes, you know, radar systems, intelligence systems. That's the other thing Germany is doing, is they are greatly increasing their intelligence capabilities. Because in all these years since World War II, they've completely relied on the U.S. for intelligence sharing. So we have all these phenomenal capabilities from, you know, eavesdropping to human intelligence, CIA activities. And we give a lot of that to the Germans and the French and our other allies.
1: Before I ask this last question, because we'll run out of time, I want to make sure I get to it. I want to remind people, globalpost.com/Hugh H, if you want 50% off the best newsletter every day about the world, globalpost.com/Hugh H. And it's free. Don't even need my code if you're a teacher or a student, K through 12, and maybe college as well. I'm not sure if Philip can tell us.
0: Oh, yes. No, it's middle school, high school, and college and university.
1: All right. Middle school, high school, college, university. 1 minute, Phil. Do the Germans have the will to fight? I mean, that's a big question, but it's one thing to build weapons. Do they have actually the appetite for it?
0: That's a great question. You know, my answer would be probably not. But I suppose if, God forbid, there were a Russian invasion or something, they will have to discover that will all over again. You know, I mean, you could ask the same question if somebody invaded America. Would we fight? Yeah, of course we would. Would we be good at it right away? No, probably not. But would we get good at it? Definitely.
1: Well, Philip Balboni, a very happy 250th birthday to you and yours. Globalpost.com. If you're a middle schooler, high schooler, college teacher, or student, absolutely free. But if you just want to be smart about the world, go to globalpost.com/QH. And you'll get a 50% off for the first year. Philip Balboni, thank you, my friend. Happy 4th. Don't go anywhere, America. I'm Hugh Hewitt.
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2: The poet laureate of the Hugh Hewitt Show's a day early. It's not Friday, but we're not going to be here on Friday. We're pre-recorded. So time to talk to Tarzana Joe. Hello, Joe.
6: Oh, you happy birthday, America. And, you know, we have to acknowledge that while we're having a birthday party, there are some party crashers. And, you know, one's a fluke, two's a trend, three's a movement, and four's a disaster. Huh. So we need to celebrate what we have and preserve what we have. And here we go. These are the times that try men's souls, a patriot once wrote. And those who welcomed common sense embraced another quote. The Continentals under George were in a full retreat, and all prediction markets then were pointed toward defeat. Chaos ruled as if the world had been thrown off its axis, and Congress simply couldn't agree on trade or votes or taxes. Those who fought for liberty were sure that ship had sailed, and yet, somehow through all of that, the Patriots prevailed. Today, we're met on battlefields of yet another war to keep alive the freedoms that our fathers struggled for. We have no potent pamphleteers, no patriotic ditties, but soldiers of oppression are quartered in our cities. A quiet war on freedom these minions have conducted, and wearing crowns of ignorance, they've plundered and obstructed. We have this consolation as we take up the fight. Our victory will be more sweet arrayed against such might. And if we stand with courage, I know we cannot fail. The last best hope of freedom will not perish, but prevail. That's The Times They Are a Tryin' by Tarzana Joe.
2: 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So in 2.0, we got to get another stanza in there just to give our hat tip to Mr. Payne, like you did at the beginning there. Is that going to be posted at TarzanaJoe.com in time for the 4th of July?
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2: 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Joe will be right back to you. Rates are reasonable. Thank you all. Have a wonderful July 3rd, 4th, and 5th. 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
12: News this hour from Town Hall. I'm Ron Taylor. President Trump mixed partisan politics with patriotic appeals as he commemorated the 250th anniversary of American independence last night at the National Mall. A moment he declared one of the most joyous and glorious milestones of all time. President Trump says the American flag represents a great nation.
13: This is a flag that's the banner of the most extraordinary, most exceptional, most incredible nation ever to exist on the face of the earth. And we're doing better now than we've ever done before.
12: The president says America has a track record of excellence.
13: No people have done more good, shown more courage, made more progress, righted more injustice, or achieved more greatness than you, the American people.
12: A spectacular fireworks display concluded the event that was a days-long celebration of America's 250th anniversary of independence. Public policy expert and former Trump economic advisor Steve Moore tells the Salem Radio Network, it's a great time to be an American, thanks to the Trump economy.
14: Free enterprise and free markets work, and communism and socialism are a failure. And of course, he was 100% correct. That's what led to the collapse of the Soviet Union. It's, guess what? Socialism doesn't work. It's why the boat people left Cuba and risked their lives to come to the United States.
12: Steve Moore spoke to the Salem Radio Network. The small community of Kerrville, Texas, is remembering the victims of last year's devastating flooding. Friday night, Louise Hayes Park was filled with music, prayers, and the gospel, where over 100 people came to remember the catastrophe and the lives lost in it. Saturday marked 1 year since the floods tore through the Texas Hill Country, claiming 137 lives and destroying homes and property. The flash floods remain the second deadliest in state history. News and analysis at townhall.com.
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17: Today, expect a mix of sun and clouds with a chance of showers and a heavy thunderstorm later on. It'll feel humid with the possibility of flooding downpours and localized damaging wind gusts. The high temperature will reach 81 degrees. I'm meteorologist Jason Caterina on FM 92.7 and AM 1400. 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
20: I've watched this for 40 years. If a person can manage their taxes, they will have more wealth when they retire.
19: So, Brett, that's Bob's take, but what can you tell us about this new set of laws?
21: Well, I can certainly understand where he's coming from, because taxes can be a major expense for retirees, and many people don't fully understand how they're going to be taxed in retirement. Now, as for the new law, the 2017 tax cuts have now been made permanent. There are new senior exemptions that have been added, changes to estate and gifting taxes. There are opportunities out there, but not if you don't act on them.
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25: 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And happy 250th birthday to America. This is a very special edition of the program as we talk with two of our esteemed professors here at Hillsdale College about Independence Day at America 250. That voice you heard was Dr. Bill McClay, Victor Davis Hanson Chair in Classical History and Western Civilization here at Hillsdale. We'll talk later in today's program about an essay he wrote about memory at America's birthday. First, we're joined by Dr. Khalil Habib. He's Associate Professor of Politics and Allison and Dorothy Rouse Professor in Politics here at Hillsdale College. Dr. Habib, thanks for joining us.
0: Scott, it's always an honor.
25: Talking about a wonderful essay that you wrote over at National Review, The Importance of the 4th of July, According to the Adams Family. Now, many Americans think of Independence Day as a celebration of military victory over Britain, but you argue John Quincy Adams saw it a bit differently. What's the distinction there?
0: Well, of course, the Declaration of Independence was occasioned by abuses by King George III, and it is a celebration of our military victory over Britain. So I would never want to downplay that. But in two speeches that John Quincy Adams gave, one in 1821 and one in 1837, he wanted to celebrate Independence Day by reminding us of some of the most important principles that informed the Declaration of Independence. And among them, and we can talk about it more as we continue, he wanted to show and remind Americans that the principles of the Declaration first were rooted in a profound break with a certain European tradition that emphasized, for example, conquest, servitude, divine right of kings. Mm-hmm. And that was the focus of his 1821 speech. In 1837, he emphasizes the Christian roots. He believes that America plays a role in providential history, and he reminds his fellow Americans about the Christian foundation of those principles. And so he thought the best way to celebrate Independence Day was to not just read it, but to actually discuss it with fellow Americans and to always keep it close at hand.
25: This matters a lot for us here in America. Adams also thought the Declaration mattered for humanity more broadly. What is the Declaration? How does it speak to humanity?
0: Yeah, so in the first speech in 1821, he's Secretary of State and he's addressing himself to the U.S. House of Representatives. And he recognizes that the Declaration speaks on behalf of all human beings because it's founded ultimately on natural law, mm-hmm. And the idea of natural rights as inalienable rights that we have to life, liberty, and the pursuit of happiness. But in spite of the fact that it does have a universal appeal and it touches upon humanity broadly, as you said, in that specific speech, he does want to advocate for a restrained foreign policy because he knows that there would be a temptation to want to impose these principles on other regimes. And so that's where you get that very famous line where he says, do not go abroad in search of monsters to destroy. So that's a tricky point, I think, in the Declaration. On the one hand, it's universal, but on the other hand, you have to curb your enthusiasm for mm-hmm. simply searching, as he says, for monsters abroad.
25: There are some today, even as we celebrate America 250, that see the Declaration as a statement simply about America's past, a document of its time. The Adamses seem to have viewed it, you argue, as a guide for America's future. Is that a fair assessment?
0: Oh, yeah. No, for sure. So John Adams, the father, and of course, John Quincy Adams, the son, always took any opportunity to write about the Declaration, to speak about it. And they both emphasized the importance of just moral obligation and civic duty that every American has when you live in a regime that embodies those principles. So his father, for example, John Adams, played a big role in drafting the Massachusetts mm-hmm. Declaration of Rights. And in Article 2, he talks about, quote, rights and duties of all men. And in that instance, he was talking about the right of conscience. But the point is, it wasn't just simply a historical document. History occasioned it, those abuses. But you can't have a set of principles grounded in the law of nature and nature's God and think that they just simply have a historical shelf life.
25: Dr. Khalil Habib with us, his piece at nationalreview.com, The Importance of the 4th of July, According to the Adams Family. I want to take just a brief sidebar away from the piece itself because I've been talking to a lot of people about America 250. And John Adams comes up again and again and again as this real engine moving the country towards this break of independence and the Declaration. Can you tell us a little bit about Adams'
1: and then John Quincy Adams in terms of his influence. Compare and contrast John Adams and John Quincy Adams.
0: Yeah, they're very similar. I mean, I don't see much of a difference with respect to the Declaration. I think the great contribution I see from the senior, the elder, is he does write a work, Thoughts on Government. And what I love about that, and I would encourage every American to take a look, is he unpacks what the founders meant by the pursuit of happiness, which I think has created a lot of problems.
1: Yeah.
0: Primarily from the right, interestingly enough. There are some conservative critics of the founding who attribute all of our moral decline and degeneracy to the principles of the founding. They say that all of our problems today those are really the result of the principles that were baked in it. And so what are they referring to when they say that? Well, among other places, they think that the pursuit of happiness is this relativistic, you pursue your happiness one way, Scott, I pursue mine. Who's to say it's this indeterminate world that we live in, let's just agree to just get along. And that kind of relativism doesn't give the founding a moral anchor. What I love about the elder, John Adams, is in Thoughts on Government, he essentially confirms what many of us already know about the founding. Happiness in that context, according to him, was always in reference to moral virtue. It wasn't an indeterminate lifestyle. And he's essentially just developing what Thomas Jefferson, the primary writer of the Declaration, simply said to Henry Lee when he wrote to him to explain the meaning and the context of the Declaration of Independence. Jefferson there tells him that he drew upon principles that go all the way back to Aristotle. Mm-hmm. And anyone familiar with Aristotle knows that the centrality of happiness to politics is Aristotle's great theme. And for Aristotle, that happiness, that eudaimonia, is a kind of moral flourishing. So I think that alone constitutes a massive contribution by the father. And what I love about the son is that he shows us in his own actions what it should mean to be a great American. And you don't celebrate the 4th of July. That's to desacralize it. If you celebrate Independence Day. That's like saying I celebrate the 25th.
1: I make this point all the time. I mean, at some point it's just semantic, but on the other hand, it really means something. You're not
0: really
1: just celebrating
0: does.
1: A date on the calendar. It's much more than that.
0: Look, would you refer to Christmas as just the 25th?
1: Yeah. Of course not.
0: Now, when you reduce something like, you know, our Independence Day to the 25th, to the 4th, then it just becomes about mattress sales and barbecues. And that's fine. I'm actually looking to replace a few myself. So I'm not, no, that's okay. But I think what he does that I think so well is he shows us in his own actions what it means to reflect on it. It's not simply a history lesson. It's an attempt to try to explain how those principles really created the consensus that formed the founding, the American mind, as Jefferson says. And it's the only basis, I think, of a unity among our citizens, and it really should help inform a national cohesion. So I think those speeches really should inspire us, as I think they were intended.
2: 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I'm Scott Bertram. 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
3: Two hundred fifty years of doing things our own way, of going against the grain, of approaching things differently, of helping those in need, of leading the world in innovation. 250 years of dreams achieved, of exploring new frontiers. 250 years of freedom, and the best is yet to come. 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
4: Foundations of Freedom. A look at America's founding principles and the leaders who shaped our nation.
5: March 4th, 1865. The Civil War was nearing its end. The nation was exhausted, divided, and grieving. On that day, President Abraham Lincoln delivered his second inaugural address, just 700 words spoken in about 7 minutes. 41 days later, Lincoln would be assassinated. Yet the words he spoke that day still echo through history. In that brief address, Lincoln referenced God 14 times, spoke of prayer, and quoted scripture repeatedly. He reminded Americans that both sides of the conflict shared a common faith, saying both read the same Bible and pray to the same God, and each invokes his aid against the other. Lincoln understood that political division alone could not explain the nation's crisis. More than 160 years later, America still wrestles with division, truth, and our dependence on God. The question is whether we'll remember the wisdom Lincoln left behind.
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25: 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Dr. Khalil Habib is with us. Wrote an essay over at nationalreview.com, The Importance of the 4th of July According to the Adams Family. Dr. Habib, how does self-government at the personal level relate to self-government at the political level?
0: For the exact reason that St. Augustine says you have as many masters as you have vices. So if you're just tyrannized by your appetites, by your vices, nobody in their right mind would call you a free person. You're an unfree person. Mm-hmm. You're a natural slave, so to speak. And what Locke and what the founders and what the Adamses always distinguish is liberty from license. Mm-hmm. Liberty is not license to do anything you want. Liberty is a friend of law, of order, and self-government essentially means you have the virtue to restrain your desires, forestall instant gratification, and no human being who can't govern himself is fit to govern and live in society. And so if you're not going to govern yourself, I'm sure the state would be happy to fill that void. And so the idea actually of a small government is predicated on the notion that we have little government here in our own soul, and that's sufficient. And so that, I think, is a very important and good question.
1: Yeah, this idea that liberty and virtue are inseparable, is that something that we have lost? Perhaps many of us have lost modern day America?
0: Sadly, I think so. I think there's too much of an emphasis on liberty defined as whatever my will desires. And And whatever that is, when you liberate the passions from any restraint, you create a condition where humans can't live with limits. Mm-hmm. Think of all of the addictions that people develop because there's no adults left in the room, culturally right. speaking. And when you do that, you're not suited to live in a world where you have to limit yourself. I mean, that's really what virtue is in a way. Well, the laws are also a limit. Our constitution is a limit. It's a limit on power and abuses of power. And so the more our society encourages, I think, license, the more it's going to rub up against our constitutional order. And then the next step would be to just live in an anarchic state, because once you liberate those desires, you no longer listen to the voice of reason or law. There's no reason to have a constitution. You end up living in a post-constitutional world. And I think that's a very dangerous place to be in.
1: The founders often talked about rights and responsibilities together. How did John Adams and John Quincy Adams understand that relationship?
0: Yeah, so every right does entail a certain kind of duty. There's two ways to look at it. So if you have a right to property, I have a moral duty to not steal it. Mm-hmm. And that's just, I think, so clear and obvious. It's self-evident. The other side of duty is John Adams, for example, emphasized civic duties, the duty to defend other people's rights, the duty of citizens to pay their taxes, support their government. But of course, it's always predicated and conditional. I mean, you wouldn't tolerate a tyrannical form of government, hence the Declaration's sort of escape route. You know, if after a long train of abuses, we do have a right to either reform or abolish. Mm-hmm. But there's always a recognition that these rights are not just simply individualistic. I think that's another thing some on the right often think. They think it's just a solipsistic country with no regard for the common good. But rights and duties always are two sides of the same coin.
1: Talking with Dr. Khalil Habib, his piece at nationalreview.com, The Importance of the 4th of July, According to the Adams Family. What maybe should we Americans be celebrating today in 2026 that we're not celebrating enough?
0: I think it, and there's a lot of free sources out there. I'm not just simply plugging Hillsdale, but I think, I think just reading it carefully and then reading those speeches, you could literally, any one of your listeners could just Google John Quincy Adams speeches on Independence Day, and they'll find the 1821 and then the 1837 mm-hmm. speeches. They're so accessible. And I think, let him be a guide. Let him at least help shed some light on it. I think that's what they intended. I mean, I would go so far as to say that, the Declaration is many things. It's in his, you can't exhaust it. But one thing I would absolutely argue is that the Declaration is a microcosm of what civic education should look like. It should always reflect about human nature in relation to God and in relation to politics and in relation to one's fellow citizens. And I think in that regard, you can almost see an architecture of a classical liberal education. The letter, again, that Jefferson writes to Henry Lee is very instructive. He mentions four great thinkers, two ancients, Aristotle, and Cicero, and two moderns, Locke and Sidney. Mm-hmm. So I think among the things I would do, I mean, I would read those speeches. I would take a look at Jefferson's letter to Henry Lee. All of this is available for free online.
1: Yeah.
0: And then think about what kind of education would be required to really understand it. Because I think we're driving a car where we refuse to look at the owner's manual and don't know what light when it's blinking, what that means and how to fix it. And I think the tendency to just assume government can fix everything is dangerous, because what if government becomes the problem? And so I think we need to restore the vocabulary, the moral and political and religious conception and mindset that the founders had, so we can be responsible citizens and do our part.
1: You actually encourage in the piece that people should read the Declaration aloud on Independence Day this year. What happens when we actually do that? Read it carefully, maybe even specifically with the grievance section of the Declaration. What do we hear when we hear that aloud?
0: I think you, believe it or not, if you were to read the Declaration out loud, one, I think it's transformative. Mm-hmm. Two, I think what might surprise you is you will actually see the Constitution in it. Mm. I'm glad you brought up the grievances. That's actually one of my favorite parts. Yeah. The grievances, at first, if you don't know what you're looking for, just look like a random list of grievances. But if you look at them carefully, they're classified and categorized in terms of certain abuses that belong to certain branches of government. So there's judicial abuses. We have executive and we have legislative. Now, they don't explicitly state that, but you see, they actually line up with how the American Constitution will distribute the powers. And so you could say, once you see them that way, which I think it's suddenly something invisible becomes visible. Once you see it, you won't be able to unsee it. Mm-hmm. I think you'll see what we, at least at Hillsdale College, have always argued, and that is that the Declaration and the Constitution are two sides of the same coin. You can't really understand one without the other.
1: The Adamses viewed Independence Day not just as a birthday party, as we've mentioned previously in the conversation, but also an annual recommitment to certain truths about the country. What truths should we recommit ourselves to this 4th of July, this Independence Day?
0: God, family, and country. I think it's pretty clear from their writings, from their speeches, that those three pillars form the foundation of a healthy society. And to see how the Constitution and the principles of the Declaration support them is another way of providing or adding water mm-hmm. to those pillars. We always talk about those three things, but I think if we put in the effort to see what the Adamses had thought about these things and let them be our guides, I think it will really deepen our relations with one another and, more importantly, to the founding.
1: Dr. Khalil Habib is Associate Professor of Politics here at Hillsdale College. Also, Allison and Dorothy Rouse, Professor in Politics. His piece at nationalreview.com, The Importance of the 4th of July, According to the Adams Family. Dr. Habib, thanks for joining us here on the Radio Free Hillsdale Hour.
0: Scott, it's always a pleasure. Thank you.
1: Up next, Dr. Bill McClay from Hillsdale College joins us. Memory and America's Birthday, his topic. I'm Scott Bertram. 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
14: This is Hugh Hewitt for townhall.com. As you celebrate this 4th of July weekend, I hope you get time to slow down and relax. Enjoy the day with friends, family, loved ones in your world. As you do, remember that even these things are the fruits of freedom, the benefits of a stable government, civilizational order. For 250 years, a quarter of a millennium now, our nation has benefited from these gifts. Yes, there's plenty to be concerned about as we look at the health of our nation in recent days. We are, and this is not hyperbole, more polarized than the upheavals I lived through in the late 60s and early 1970s. We have a lot of work to do. And yet, and I really believe this, we have a lot to be thankful for. America is still, as my old friend Bill Bennett has said, the last best hope. On behalf of Salem Media, have a great 4th of July. I'm Hugh Hewitt.
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25: 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We're joined by Dr. Wilfred McClay. He is Victor Davis Hanson Chair in Classical History and Western Civilization here at Hillsdale College. Also the author of the excellent book, Land of Hope. And more recently, a piece at the American Heritage Online, Memory at America's Birthday. That's what we'll talk about today. Dr. McClay, thanks for joining us.
24: Well, it's wonderful. It's always good to be with you, Scott. You're the best interviewer around.
25: Thank you for the compliment. I appreciate it. The questions won't be easier just because you said that.
24: Oh, I know.
25: So it's a great essay over at American Heritage. Why do moments, we're approaching the 4th of July as we speak, why do moments like that, why should they matter to us more than just fireworks and tradition? What do those moments mean for us as Americans?
24: Well, sure. Fireworks is great. I'm all for fireworks. I'm all for festivity, hot dogs, apple pie, Subaru, Chevrolet,
25: different,
24: whatever.
25: Yeah.
24: But no, it's very, look, if you think of, we mark time by signifying the certain dates, certain moments, whether it's the Sabbath, whether it's a birthday, you know, and then of course, July 4th, we treat as America's birthday. Mm-hmm. John Adams would like it to have been July 2nd, but he did, as in so many things, he didn't get his way. And it's a way of, when we mark a time, the repetition of a time, like a birthday, it's an act of memory. It's an act of reconnecting ourselves to something that happened before. It articulates time instead of just being one sort of thing after another in the kind of flow of life. It marks those moments that help to define us, and we return to them. I mean, my example that I always like to give, although it's unfamiliar to many of our listeners, is the Seder meal of mm-hmm. Passover that Jews celebrate, which they go through this sort of re-identification with the sort of primal foundational features of Jewish identity, the Passover, the passage to the Promised Land, mm-hmm. and the fact that it was God who delivered them. It's always there, and you're passing that on. And I think always the 4th of July should remind us who we are, that we have our origins as a people in this act of separating from the British Empire and acknowledging ourselves, not just as a separate entity, but an entity that was dedicated to certain mm-hmm. ideals. And these ideals are aspirational, you know. We're not perfect. and sometimes I feel as if our historical consciousness is hindered by the fact that perfection is what we expect from ourselves, because we profess and we aspire to ideals of perfection. But anyways, we renew that. You know, I'm a church going person, and in church on Sunday, there was always this general confession of sin. And you confess your sins and you say, I'm going to do better the next week, knowing that chances are slim that I'll do much better. But you always commit to that aspiration, which does make us better and does sort of define who we are. We're a among the church going, we are it's always in seek of redemption, always in need of redemption. That's who we are. So I think there's definitely a connection between marking these days. And of course, just to go into the religious sphere, there's Christmas, there's Easter, there's any number of other, holy days, which we get holidays, but, that are, Christmas doesn't reoccur every December 25th. I mean, Jesus is not reborn every day. We remember this, and it's the act of remembrance that we reconnect ourselves to the foundational elements of our own past.
1: One of the main arguments of this essay, Memory and America's Birthday, is that without shared memory, that we risk forgetting who we are. What does that look like when it happens to a country? Do we have examples of this happening in history?
24: Well, I think we're seeing it. But if I could just in a moment, I mean, I think the really powerful thing for people who are skeptical about this idea is to think about, first, about an individual. Let's say in cases of divorce. I mean, this is so difficult. I'm glad I've never had to undergo it, but there is this wrenching apart of shared memories. People who pictures that they treasured can no longer be posted on the wall because the ex is in them. Or some people don't feel that strongly, but in a lot of cases, there's this need to edit on your side, your past, and the other person edits it on his or her side. And it's for children. Look, this is just horrible. My generation, the baby boom generation, one of their many sins was to sort of think, oh, the kids are all right. The kids are never all right. They may become stronger by working through their loss, but it is something very deep is lost by the loss of shared memories as a family.
1: Now, Dr. McClay, can we extend that type of analogy to an entire nation like the United States?
24: Well, of course you can. You can. And so things like the 4th of July cease to have meaning if people don't know something about how and why and for the sake of what this country it came into being. And all of the people's Veterans Day, the people who have given their lives so that we can enjoy our fat and happy existence, that sense of gratitude. I mean, Thanksgiving. People don't think about this. Thanksgiving, and everybody loves Thanksgiving for the most part, unless you have a terrible family life, and in which case you dread Thanksgiving, which sort of proves my point. But in this secular era, I like to ask people, what do you, when you thank, don't you, when you thanks, when you're thanking, aren't you thanking somebody or something? Oh, I never thought about it that way. Well, of course you haven't. But Thanksgiving implies that to whom we give thanks, that person, persons, but also ultimately the divine person. We presume it, even though we maybe think we don't believe anymore. Well, actually, we're acting as if we do. And Thanksgiving requires to be a really successful occasion, it requires remembering all of those things, all of the past and all of the shared past.
1: You suggest in this essay, Dr. McClay, that we might know more about our past, about the American past, but actually we understand less. We're ignorant of more. How does that happen? What's going wrong?
24: Yeah, well, I think my profession, I blame my generation. Now I'm going to blame my profession. the professional historians who and you see this lately, especially, they kind of consider themselves custodians of the national memory. which I think is a great presumption. I've always felt that, even when I was a graduate student, I saw the fallacy of that. But what's happened, though, and here I will praise us, we have devised ways to go into areas of history that have been almost invisible. And I'll just give it as an example. What was it like to be a slave in the antebellum South? What was it like? And what was it like to be a slave here? You know, Kentucky, mm-hmm. Louisiana, sugar plantation, you know, what was it like in all these different situations? Because slavery was not a monolithic experience. We know a lot more than people were even interested in asking about what that condition was like. And we have a national bad conscience about the existence of slavery. And I think that to some extent that's warranted. But what we lose in this hyper-specialized, intense focus on one thing and ferreting out all that we can about one thing, we lose the big picture.
1: Mm-hmm. That's Dr. Bill McClay from Hillsdale College, also the author of the great book, Land of Hope. More with him next. I'm Scott Bertram. 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
2: In the War of 1812, our nation fought and won America's religious freedom. 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
1: We're back on the Radio Free Hillsdale Hour. I'm Scott Bertram. Dr. Bill McClay joins us, historian, also Victor Davis Hanson Chair in Classical History and Western Civilization here at Hillsdale College. His essay on memory and America's birthday. Dr. McClay, how do we remedy the problem that many Americans, too many Americans, have a predominantly negative understanding of U.S. history. And how do we balance surveying our history with honesty, but also in a way that encourages patriotism?
24: Maybe the 80,000-foot view of most of human history has been really brutal and extremely difficult. And we have achieved a level of freedom and a level of prosperity that would be the envy of Louis the 14th, the greatest kings and pashas of history. We have that for almost everybody.
1: Mm-hmm.
24: And yet we lack perspective on that, on just how far we've come. So in a sense, we need to know more about, the rest of history. I would love to embed American history in the history of the world.

0: And I'm not saying we should eulogize America. We're not done yet. So keep perspective. And you know, we're so worried about being having an overly hyper patriotic view. I think we go to extremes in this, that we don't want to think we're better than other people and so on. I think let's be honest about who we are, and to be honest about who we are, it's a pretty glorious thing in the broad span of human history.
1: Yes. Dr. Bill McClay with us, his piece, Memory and America's Birthday, over at American Heritage. Are you concerned, as we talk about these shared memories of the past, that it's becoming more difficult for us as a country to create new shared memories, that we're not doing the same things anymore, we're not watching the same things, we don't see the same movies, we don't have the same experiences in many ways over the past 10 years, 15 years? Does that worry you in terms of making new institutional type memories for our country?
0: Well, that's a really great point, Scott. And I have to confess to you that I haven't been worrying about it up until now. And now I'm worried. No, you're absolutely right. I haven't thought a lot, because I'm always looking backwards, right, being a historian. I haven't thought a lot about this. And when we do try to, it's often half the country says niet to, you know, that's just the president I hate, whether it's Barack Obama or Donald Trump. You know, I'm not speaking for myself there. I'm just saying that whatever half it is, so it's going to be people who are simply rejected out of hand because the political party or the leader in question is not to their liking, to put it mildly in some cases. So I think that's a real challenge. I'm continuing to serve on the U.S. Commission on the Semiquincentennial, which thankfully everybody's now calling America 250.
1: It is easier to say.
0: And actually, semiquincentennial is kind of a stupid term. It's sort of half, you know, the half of 500. That's not exactly a very elegant way to do things. And we've had a real problem with that because, we've been divided, you know, we were appointed, you know, half by Republican leaders. I was appointed by Paul Ryan. Remember him?
1: Nope.
0: and others were appointed by Nancy Pelosi or Harry Reid. And we've gotten not a great deal accomplished, I think I can say publicly, because of these conflicts over what people want to memorialize. Because that's really what we're talking about. President Trump wants to have a garden of American heroes. A lot of people are just viscerally opposed to that, to the whole idea of heroes, commemorating heroes, or the wrong kind of heroes. So it's very difficult.
1: Dr. McClay, how would you compare these discussions you're having now around America 250 with what we experienced around America 200 in 1976?
0: There was a lot of the same kind of conflict, not quite as intense as now, but it was hard to come up with things that people would unify. There was a People's Bicentennial, which was the sort of early form of 1619 oppositionalism. And although they did a lot of good things, actually, I give them credit, much less credit than I give to the current opposition. You know what really brought the nation together? And you're not old enough, Scott, I don't think, to have actually experienced this. But there was a something that a promoter in New York dreamed up, of having the tall ships, that is, these wooden sailing ships, magnificent sailing ships, three-masted or more ships, sail into parade into New York Harbor. And it was massively unifying, partly because it didn't dredge up the issues of Vietnam or race relations or whatever was on the stove at the time. It wasn't even all American history, because there were French and Spanish, and there was a beautiful ship from Uruguay in this procession of ships, but it captivated the country. 8 million people watched it along the shoreline of New York Harbor. The whole nation watched it on television. It dominated.

0: created an entire issue of Life magazine, which was a, there's nothing to compare it to, which is your point, Scott. There's nothing to compare it to my Life magazine. Everyone in the nation read Life magazine. Shared memories, without them, you don't have a coherent entity. Mm-hmm. Just as you don't have a coherent family when it's shattered by divorce or even death.
1: Right.
0: You know, even something that is non-judgmental is the fact that one part, I had this happen to my father died prematurely, and it was very difficult to reconstruct, and I'm not sure we ever completely did, the family sort of memory bank.
1: Dr. Bill McClay from Hillsdale College with us. Dr. McClay, are there examples from our history that should give us some hope of closing whatever hostile political divide in America that we have today?
0: Look at what we've come through. Look at the Civil War, even the Revolution. As Ken Burns and others are bringing out, the Revolution had a Civil War aspect to it.
1: Mm-hmm.
0: Of course, a lot of the others, the Loyalists, went to Canada, but there were some that stayed, and we somehow, weathered that. But the Civil War, it's astonishing that we were able to reunite after that. If you stand back and look at it, if you look at comparable situations in Europe, where, you know, you have a constant bickering over national lines and irredentist movements, mm-hmm. and we haven't had anything like that. Of course, there are people in the South who just never quite reconciled themselves to the defeat of the South. And there are Northerners who still think everything wrong with the country is because the bloody South is still there. And if we could get rid of them, we would be so much better off. We do have people like that. But by and large, we've reunited. And this is partly due to the genius of Lincoln. But although he wasn't around for the really hard, heavy lifting. So I think the success of our passing through, and the Civil War is not just a, you know, sort of dark memory that we try not to think about. People love to study the Civil War, to go to the battlefields.
1: Yes.
0: And it's Southerners and Northerners alike. It's part of our heritage that we embrace in all of its tragic bloodiness. It's amazing. it's one of the rich veins of our shared memory.
1: Yeah.
0: You may call it Sharpsburg and I call it Antietam, but we still remember the same thing.
1: That's right. Dr. Bill McClay is Victor Davis Hanson Chair in Classical History and Western Civilization here at Hillsdale College, author of The Wonderful Land of Hope and this recent essay at American Heritage Memory and America's Birthday. Dr. McClay, thanks so much for joining us. That will wrap up this edition of the Radio Free Hillsdale Hour. Our thanks to Dr. Khalil Habib and Dr. Bill McClay for joining us on this special America 250 edition of the program. 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
14: With SRN News, I'm Michael Harrington in Washington. President Trump led commemorations of America's 250th birthday last night before a massive fireworks display in Washington, D.C. Storms prompted roughly a two-hour evacuation of the National Mall, though. In fact, storms, whether it was high temperatures or heavy rain, was a problem all across the country for some celebrations. They had to cancel things in Hartford, Connecticut, as well as in Pennsylvania, and Harrisburg, and Wilkes-Barre. Boston's fireworks and concert spectators had to briefly seek shelter. There was an evacuation in Philadelphia. Ukrainian drones have struck an oil terminal in St. Petersburg as Kiev ramps up bombardment of Russia's oil infrastructure. The attacks have created a fuel crisis in Russia and political pressure on the Kremlin. Ukrainian President Zelensky describes the attack as part of a long-range sanction. This is SRN News.
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15: Today, expect a mix of sun and clouds with a chance of showers and a heavy thunderstorm later on. It'll feel humid with the possibility of flooding downpours and localized damaging wind gusts. The high temperature will reach 81 degrees. I'm meteorologist Jason Katerina on FM 92.7 and AM 1400. 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
2: 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It took courage to start the revolution 250 years ago. It took courage to forge a new nation. It took courage to send our soldiers into harm's way multiple times throughout our history. It took courage to send a man to the moon. And it takes courage to continue to be the face of freedom around the world. For 250 years, we've been the symbol of courage. Today, we celebrate. 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
17: 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Texas Corners Bible Church is located on 8th Street in Texas Corners, 1/4 mile north of Center Street. 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
18: In the recent events that occurred at the Gulf Coast, there was a lot of speculation, in fact still is, on what ultimately is going to happen to the city known as New Orleans. Does it have the kind of future that it used to have? Will it ever be completely rebuilt? Will anyone live there again? Will people go back and move back to this area and determine they'll make this their home? I have personally left three ministries. I left teaching the Grand Rapids School of the Bible and Music to go to Community Bible Church in DeMott, Indiana. After 7 years there, we left there and went to Pocatello Bible Church in Pocatello, Idaho. After 8 years there, we left there to come here to Texas Corners Bible Church in Kalamazoo. In each case, as we were leaving the area, I've wondered what's going to happen to these people. What's going to happen to us? What will happen in the future? It's an unknown. The fact of the matter is, by faith, you do God's will. You follow His lead, but there are unknowns when you step out and do that. When Daniel was about to come to the finale of these visions, there were some things that he was wondering about. As Daniel was contemplating all of this stuff, he was obviously wondering, will any Israelite survive? What's going to happen to the nation Israel? Did Israel have a future? Would she ever have the things she was supposed to have? Those were questions going through his mind. Would this terrible final beast that we saw last week, the Antichrist, annihilate the entire nation? Now you'll recall that this angel that's communicating these things to Daniel has specifically been sent to Daniel to show him what's going to happen in the latter days to the nation Israel. And Daniel is wondering what is going to happen in the latter days to the nation Israel. He just saw this terrible thing that will happen when the Antichrist will headquarter his control towers, as it were, in the beautiful land in Israel and will begin this rampage against the Jew. So Daniel is given some important information in this text of Scripture. And what God tells Daniel and tells us is Israel will survive the Antichrist. Israel will survive the tribulation, and one day Israel is going to shine forth as the nation of God. No matter how many attempts there may have been to destroy Israel, it will never work. The nation Israel is not ever going to be destroyed. The fact of the matter is there have been major powers that have tried to destroy Israel before, and they've not been able to do it. What is going to happen in the future concerning Israel is not an unknown. She's going to make it. God wanted people to realize this. She will survive the assault of the Antichrist, and she will one day be seen as the nation of God. One day, this world will stand in awe of the nation Israel, and they will marvel at the fact that she truly is God's nation, God's people. Now, as we come to these three verses before us this day, there are three pieces of comforting information that Daniel received concerning what would happen in the future. Comforting bit of information number one, Israel will be delivered. I want you to notice verse 1. Now, at that time, Michael, the great prince, who stands guard over the sons of your people, will arise. And there will be a time of distress such as never occurred since there was a nation until that time. And at that time, your people, everyone who's found written in the book, will be rescued. Now, verse 1 begins with the prepositional phrase, at that time. Specifically, the time that he's referring to here is the time when the Antichrist is on his rampage against Israel, the time when the Antichrist has pitched his tents in the promised land. Moses, in his recollection or prediction of this time in Deuteronomy chapter 4, said that this terrible distress would come to Israel in latter times. Jeremiah, when he talked about this in Jeremiah chapter 30, said that this time of Jacob's distress will particularly be a time, and there's been no day ever like it. The Holocaust of World War II was not nearly as bad as this is going to be. This is going to be a time when the threat of annihilation for Israel will be very real. It'll be worldwide. World powers will be against her. Now, we know from our study last week in Daniel that you've got the Antichrist headquartered in Jerusalem. He's demanding to be worshipped. He's on a rampage against Israel. You have Syria to the north, Egypt to the south. You have Arab forces. You have forces that are moving from the east, a 200 million man army. The fact of the matter is, this is a time when it is disastrous for Israel. To live in the Middle East at this particular time will be very troubled and very difficult, and there is a chance you will die. But God has promised that He will not allow Israel to be completely destroyed. It was Jesus, in speaking of those days that we read about today, who said, if those days were not time regulated to 3.5 years, there would be no flesh saved from Israel that would even be saved or delivered. It was Jesus who said, when Israel sees these things happening, the Antichrist setting up tents, setting up camp in Jerusalem, you get out of there as soon as you can. Don't even take time to go back to your house and get things out of there. The prophet Zechariah predicted that 2/3 of Israel would be killed. I'd like you to see that. Just go forward in your Bible to the book of Zechariah for a moment. Chapter 13, next to the last book of the Old Testament. And notice verse 8. It will come about in all the land. declares the Lord, that two parts in it will be cut off and perish, but the third will be left in it. When this happens, two-thirds of the nation Israel, frankly, are going to be killed during the last 3.5 years of the tribulation. And as we read from Isaiah chapter 24, Isaiah predicts that just a few men would be left. These are clearly perilous times for Daniel's people. And I want you to notice that two times in this verse, chapter 12, verse 1, it is referred to as Daniel's people. This is a reference to your people. Specifically, it's a reference to Israel. This is depressing news. This is depressing news that Daniel gets, that there are going to be few people that will be left. And what Daniel learns, though, is that there is a high-ranking angel who's specifically connected to Israel. He has a name. His name is Michael. And one of the responsibilities that Michael has is to monitor all things that pertain to the nation Israel. He's to see to it that she is defended, that she is protected. Look at what Daniel said in chapter 10 and look at verse 21. However, I will tell you what is inscribed in the writing of truth. Yet there is no one who stands firmly with me against these forces except Michael, your prince. Michael is connected to the nation Israel. It's his job, apparently, in the angelic realm to monitor things that are happening to the nation Israel and to see to it that she's defended. And he will see to it that one-third of the nation will survive. Now, 3.5 years into the tribulation period, we learn from the book of Revelation, and as we said, you can't understand Daniel without understanding Revelation. You can't understand Revelation without understanding Daniel. Satan is going to go to war with Michael, and the outcome of that, as we read this morning, is that Satan and his angels will be confined to this earth. Now, once that happens, Satan is going to go on an all-out crusade against Israel. It is Michael who is assigned to see to it that Israel will be protected for that 3.5 years. He'll see to it that some escape. They flee to wilderness areas, other areas of Gentile, and literally wilderness areas, mountainous areas. And he will see to it that some of them are preserved. The name Michael means who is like God. And that's very appropriate because the nation Israel is God's people. So the angel who is like God is going to protect God's people. And according to Jude 9, Michael is an archangel, which literally means he's a chief ruling, high-ranking angel. And many believe, since the rapture of the church will end this church age and begin that age known as the tribulation, many believe it will be Michael, an archangel, who will announce the rapture of the church. Paul does say that it will be announced by an archangel. But regardless of whether or not Michael announces the rapture of the church, which I believe what the angel's going to say is, come up here, based on Revelation 4:1, that will be the announcement that the church will hear and immediately will be caught up in the air to meet the Lord in the air. But regardless if Michael makes that announcement or not, when the Antichrist is focused on the land of Israel, so will be Michael. And he will be one who will stand as the great prince guarding over the sons of Israel. He will see to it that Israel will survive. However, just because one is Jewish does not automatically mean he's going to get into the kingdom. In fact, Ezekiel describes a judgment that will occur for Israel, which will purge Jewish rebels out of it who will not enter the kingdom. I would like you to see that. So go back to Ezekiel, just one book before Daniel, chapter 20. Ezekiel, in his prophetic writing, describes what will happen. Now notice carefully what we read in verse 33. As I live, declares the Lord God, surely with a mighty hand and with an outstretched arm and with wrath poured out, I shall be king over you. He's poured out his wrath. That's the tribulation. I shall bring you from the peoples and gather you from the lands where you are scattered with a mighty hand and with an outstretched arm and with wrath poured out. This is at the end of the tribulation. And I shall bring you into the wilderness of the peoples, and there I will enter into judgment with you face to face. As I entered into judgment with your fathers in the wilderness of the land of Egypt, so I will enter into judgment with you, declares the Lord God. Face to face, Jesus Christ will personally be here judging these from Israel. Notice verse 37. I will make you pass under the rod, and I will bring you into the bond of the covenant. And I shall purge from you the rebels and those who transgress against me. I shall bring them out of the land where they sojourn, and they will not enter the land of Israel. Thus you will know that I am the Lord. God says not every Jew is going to automatically, when Christ comes back, have the privilege of entering that land or that kingdom. The criteria for getting into that land and getting into the blessings is clearly spelled out in chapter 12, verse 1 of Daniel. You have to be in the book of life. In fact, he says at the end, everyone who's found in the book of life will be rescued. Now, this book of life is alluded to in several passages of Scripture. The primary context of this has to do with Jewish believers, specifically those who are found written in the Book of Life when Jesus Christ comes back to reign as king and they get through the judgment that will purge out the rebels. But what I want you to notice, ladies and gentlemen, is whether you're Jew or Gentile, the only way to get into God's eternity is to have your name in the Book of Life. And what I want you to know, ladies and gentlemen, is it's not your works that are in there, it's your name that's in there. You're not going to heaven by your works. In fact, your works will not take you there. Many Jews who were involved in all kinds of works, as far as religion goes, Judaism, which was a high, intense work system dedicated to law, are not going to go into this land. You see, in order for them to get into the land, they had to have their name in the Lamb's Book of Life. And in order to get your name in the Lamb's Book of Life, you must believe on the Lord Jesus Christ. And that will certainly be true during the tribulation period. Because during the tribulation period, there will be 144,000 Jewish evangelists who will go all over the world saying that Jesus Christ is going to come back and establish that kingdom for the nation Israel. He's going to give Israel all of her promises. At that point in time, every Jew, in fact, every person, will be faced with a decision. Do I want to believe that? Do I want to believe that Jesus Christ is, in fact, the Messiah? Jesus Christ is the deliverer? He is the Savior or not? And when Jesus Christ comes back, he will judge those based on whether or not they were in the Book of Life. Now, this will be an unprecedented time of distress for Israel because Satan is trying to rid the world of the Jew in order to prevent Christ from coming back to have a kingdom left. When he's confined to this earth, he's going to go on a worldwide effort to try and eliminate the Jew from the earth so that when Christ comes back, he will not have anything to come back to. Now, I don't know how much you've ever read or know about the Holocaust. But there were some terrible things that happened to Jewish people during that time from 1939 to 1945. Historian Philip Friedman, in his book Martyrs and Fighters, The Epic of the Warsaw Ghetto, documents a story of a little girl that he saw whose name was Zosia, who went through the Holocaust in Warsaw, Poland. And here's the story. I'm going to read it to you. Zosia was a little girl. She was the daughter of a physician. During an action, one of the Germans became aware of her beautiful diamond-like dark eyes. "I could make two rings out of them," he said, "one for myself and one for my wife." His colleague was holding the girl. "Let's see whether they're really so beautiful, and better yet, let's examine them in our hands." Among the buddies, exuberant gaiety breaks out. One of the wittiest proposes to take her eyes out. A shrill screaming and the noisy laughter of the soldier pack. The screaming penetrates our brains. It pierces our hearts. The laughter hurts like an edge of a knife plunged into our body. The screaming of this little girl and the laughter are growing, mingling, and soaring to heaven. What happens next is that the fainting child is lying there on the floor. Instead of eyes, two bloody wounds are staring. The mother, driven mad, is being held back by women. This time they left Zosia to her mother. 2 weeks later, I met the girl by chance. It was quite a day. The girl was lying in her bed. A handkerchief was tied around her eyes. The girl was stroking her mother's hand and comforting her. "Don't cry, mother dear. It probably had to happen this way. It's still better that they took my eyes instead of killing me. After the war, I'll wander from town to town, from one country to another, and I'll tell everyone how the Germans tortured us so that everybody will understand that revenge must be taken on the Hitlerites. And when I take the bandage off my eyes, nobody will have pity on the German children anymore." At one of the next actions, little Zosia was taken away. It was, of course, necessary to annihilate that blind child. Daniel says the tribulation will be worse than that. It'll be a time the likes of which has never hit the world. I can't imagine a time worse than that, but that's what the tribulation will be. And the nation, however, will be saved. And the fact of the matter is, at that time, Paul said, all Israel will be saved, and Michael will play a key role in all of that. Those Jews that are found written in the Book of Life will be rescued. Now, the second comforting bit of information that Daniel receives is found in verse 2, and that is Israel will be resurrected. Notice many. Many of those who sleep in the dust of the ground will awake, these to everlasting life, but the others to disgrace and everlasting contempt. Now, the question arises, if only a remnant of Israel will be delivered at the end of the tribulation to enter the kingdom, what about those believers who were killed during the tribulation? What about those who placed their faith in Christ and they were tracked down by the Antichrist and his bandits? What about the Old Testament believers who died before these things ever happened? What about Daniel and Joseph and Abraham and David and Isaiah and Ezekiel and a host of others who did believe in the coming Messiah who would be the Savior of the world? God gives Daniel some comforting news here. He says, at the end of the tribulation, there will be a resurrection of many, not all, to everlasting life. Now, we know that there is a resurrection that's promised to all people. By virtue of the fact that this verse says that many will be raised, that tells us there's more than one resurrection. Jesus, when he was here, basically breaks resurrections down into one of two categories. You have what's called a resurrection that he would call a life resurrection, and then you have a resurrection of condemnatory judgment. Let me show you that. That's in one verse in John chapter 5. Here's where Jesus breaks down resurrections. In verse 29, Jesus has two categories of resurrections that will occur. In John 5:29, he says, "And will come forth those who did the good to the resurrection of life, those who committed the evil to a resurrection of judgment." There are obviously two categories of resurrections that will occur. Now, there are actually three resurrections yet to occur which fit these categories. Actually, there are four resurrections yet to occur because there's going to be a resurrection of two witnesses in the book of Revelation. But there are three resurrections that will occur in the future that have to do with a resurrection of life and a resurrection of condemnation. First of all, you have the in Christ resurrection at the end of the church age. Paul talked about that. The dead in Christ shall rise first. Then we who are alive and remain shall be caught up to meet them in the air, and so shall we ever be with the Lord. That's the resurrection of life for the church age believer. Then you have the resurrection of tribulation believers, and you have the resurrection, I believe, of Old Testament believers that will occur at the end of the tribulation period. And then you have the resurrection of all unbelievers that will occur at the end of the millennium. That's called the Great White Throne Judgment. And all unbelievers will stand before Jesus Christ one final time before they're cast into the lake of fire. That's the resurrection of judgment and the resurrection of condemnation. The resurrection that is being referred to in Daniel chapter 12 and verse 2 is resurrection number 2. The resurrection of the tribulation believers and the resurrection of the Old Testament believers at the end of the tribulation. Now, those alive during the tribulation are going to hear a direct witness from 144,000 Jewish evangelists that are sealed by God that cannot be killed. They are going to be protected. They're going to be powerful. They will go all over the world communicating truth. Those alive during the tribulation will hear their witness. And many will believe on Christ and they'll be killed during that tribulation period. And they're going to be raised up at the end of the tribulation to enter the kingdom. Furthermore, in the Old Testament, there were many faithful Jews who anticipated a resurrection day based on a coming Messiah. For example, Abraham believed it when he was about to offer up Isaac. He said, "I was about to offer up Isaac, believing that God could raise him from the dead if I offered him up." Job believed in a resurrection. Isaiah predicted that there would be a resurrection. Hosea predicted a deliverance day from the grave. It was also revealed to David by power of the Holy Spirit that God would raise his own son from the dead. So the resurrection has always been the hope of a believer. What's described here in Daniel chapter 12 and verse 2 is the resurrection of Old Testament believers and tribulation martyrs to inherit a 1,000-year kingdom where Israel is esteemed as the nation of God. And this is called in the book of Revelation the first resurrection. The resurrection of all unbelieving dead is called the second resurrection when they're called to face the great white throne judgment. The emphasis here will be a resurrection for Old Testament believing Israel. Now, when Jesus was hanging on the cross, he said to the thief that was hanging next to him, "Today you're going to be with me in paradise." Where was he going to go? We know he couldn't have meant he's going to heaven because we have a statement that Jesus hadn't even ascended to heaven 3 days later. So where was this thief going to meet Jesus that day when he said, "Today you're going to be with me in paradise"? If you carefully study the Bible, you will discover that there are dispensational moments of various things that are referred to as paradise. For example, there are those that refer to the Garden of Eden as paradise. They call it a paradise. In fact, one commentator has written a book on Genesis called From Paradise to Prison. If you look into Abraham's bosom, another place that's named, Abraham's bosom in Luke chapter 23 and verse 43, that is alluded to as paradise. Paul, when he was caught up to the third heaven, he referred to that as paradise. When you get to the New Jerusalem in Revelation chapter 22, you have that place where this tree of life is referred to also as paradise. So paradise is a place that seems to imply where believers are gathered. It's a place of comfort. It's a wonderful place. There's no pain. There's no torment. There's no torture there. And when the Old Testament saints died, they went to a place called Abraham's bosom. It was a place where they spent time, which features the very presence of Abraham. It featured Moses and the prophets. In fact, when the rich man dies and Lazarus is in Abraham's bosom, the rich man says, send somebody back there to tell my brothers about the truth. I don't want them coming to this place I'm in. And he said, they have Moses and the prophets. So this is a place that features that. At the end of the tribulation period, all of these Old Testament believers will be raised to inherit the kingdom, and that is going to be a glorious day for Israel. Israel will finally be in a land with all of the land boundaries that have been promised to her. And Israel will be viewed as the nation of God. And that's what God wanted Daniel to understand. There's going to be a resurrection. And there will be a resurrection of many from Israel to inherit this wonderful kingdom. So the Antichrist and Satan will not destroy Israel. The third comforting piece of information is that Israel will shine. Notice verse 3. Those who have insight will shine brightly like the brightness of the expanse of heaven, and those who lead the many to righteousness like the stars forever and ever. During that 1,000-year millennial kingdom, the righteous will shine. Those who believed wisely, those who behaved wisely will be rewarded. In that millennial kingdom, they will shine forth a great reflection of the glory of God. Now, if you ask people today, who are the shining stars of our day? They'll tell you, well, watch the Country Music Awards. There are your shining stars. Watch the Emmy Award programs. There are the shining stars. But if you go into the Word of God and say, who are the shining stars in your world, God? Boy, he gives a nice little bit of information here as to those who are the shining stars in God's world. First of all, they are those who had insight. Look at what verse 3 says. Those who have insight will shine brightly. This refers to insight in the Word of God. Those people in any dispensation of time who say, I'm going to go after a deep understanding of the Word of God, those are going to shine brightly in God's eternity. Those will be your shining stars. Now, Daniel's going to be a shining star in that eternity. There are going to be others who will be shining stars. Abraham, Isaac, Jacob, David, they will shine in that eternity. There are those who also in the history of the church have pursued a careful understanding of the Word of God, and they're going to shine in eternity. A man like Martin Luther, who took the Word of God seriously and had great insight into it. A man like John Calvin, a man like C.I. Schofield, a man like Louis Sperry Chafer, John Wolver. There are those men who will shine after the tribulation is over, and they will shine in God's eternity. They'll not be duped into believing lies. They're focused on the Word of God. When God's kingdom is finally established, those who gave themselves to the objective of carefully understanding the Word of God are going to shine. And you put yourself on a path to carefully understand the 66 books that God's put in print, and you'll shine. You're never on a better path. You're never on a higher path or holier path than when you're after a careful understanding of the Word of God. When you go after a deep insight into the Scriptures, you're on the right path. That's an ambition that will stand for all eternity. So, who will be the shining star in God's eternity? One who has insight. Secondly, one who led others to righteousness. He says that there in verse 3. And those who lead the many to righteousness. Someone has said, if you want to plant something that'll last a year, plant a flower. If you want to plant something that will last you for your lifetime, plant a tree. But if you want to plant something that will last forever, plant the gospel into the soul of somebody lost. It's true. In any dispensation, one who wins souls is wise. Communicating the truth to others by life and lips, pointing them into the righteous ways of God, is one that will bring great honor in eternity. In fact, what the Scripture says here is that person will shine in eternity. During the tribulation, the fact of the matter is many will literally risk their lives to communicate truth about Jesus Christ coming as King of Israel. They will point many of those Jewish people to the ways of righteousness that are found in Jesus Christ. And when those people get into eternity, they will shine. And you and I talk somewhat glibly about how hard it is to witness. Well, how hard do you think it's going to be in the tribulation? We think it's so hard to witness to people about Jesus Christ. What do you think it's going to be for these people when you've got an Antichrist literally trying to track them down and kill them? There's no doubt one who steps up to the plate and says, I'll testify of the truth. I'll stand there and tell it like it is pertaining to Jesus Christ. That one will shine in God's eternity. And Daniel could be comforted knowing that. That God had a future plan for Israel, even though things would become difficult for her. God would preserve her, he would protect her, and eventually he'd bring her into that promised land, and she would flourish as the nation of God. She will blossom like a rose. She'll be esteemed as the nation of God. Daniel could sign off his visions knowing that. I leave us with three parting questions from this text this morning. Number one, is your name written in the book of life? In the book of Revelation, it is revealed that there's one way to get your name in the book of life. You've got to be washed in the blood of the Lamb. You don't get in there by works. You don't get in there by church. You don't get in there by promising you'll be good or you won't be bad anymore. You get in there by faith in Christ. It's his blood that washes away sin. It's his blood that puts you in the book of life. Are you in there? What I'm really asking is this. What do you believe is going to take you to heaven? What do you personally put your faith and trust in to get you there? If your faith is totally and completely and only in Jesus Christ to take you there, you're in the Lamb's book of life. The second question is your passion one that wants to carefully understand the scriptures? Well, I know for many of you that is your passion. Because really, that's all we do at this church. Just go straight through books of the Bible and you're here and you want to learn them and you want to grow. That's a great passion. That's a passion that will speak highly for you in eternity. Thirdly, is your witness, one that tries to point people in the righteous ways of God. When we have those two passions, we want to understand Scripture, and we want to point people in the righteous, wise ways of God, we can be sure we'll shine in eternity.
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14: With SRN News, I'm Michael Harrington in Washington. President Trump led commemorations of America's 250th birthday last night before a massive fireworks display in Washington, D.C. Storms prompted roughly a two-hour evacuation of the National Mall, though. In fact, storms, whether it was high temperatures or heavy rain, was a problem all across the country for some celebrations. They had to cancel things in Hartford, Connecticut, as well as in Pennsylvania, and Harrisburg, and Wilkes-Barre. Boston's fireworks and concert spectators had to briefly seek shelter. There was an evacuation in Philadelphia. Ukrainian drones have struck an oil terminal in St. Petersburg as Kiev ramps up bombardment of Russia's oil infrastructure. The attacks have created a fuel crisis in Russia and political pressure on the Kremlin. Ukrainian President Zelensky describes the attack as part of a long-range sanction. This is SRN News.
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15: Today, expect a mix of sun and clouds with a chance of showers and a heavy thunderstorm later on. It'll feel humid with the possibility of flooding downpours and localized damaging wind gusts. The high temperature will reach 81 degrees. I'm meteorologist Jason Caterina on FM 92.7 and AM 1400. 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
0: Good morning and welcome to the Floodline. I'm your host, Rick Hughes, and for the next few minutes, please stick around. It won't be long, just about 30 minutes of motivation, some inspiration, some education, and as always, no manipulation, because we're not conning people. Certainly not trying to sell you anything, not going to ask you for money. What we are going to do is ask you to listen as I try to verify and identify the plan of God for your life. Thank you for listening to The Flatline. This may be the first time you're hearing this radio show in your market. 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We do offer our current shows by means of our website, which are simply rickhughesministries.org. 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Remember, we also podcast our shows by Apple Podcast or Spotify. All right, this morning I'd like to address the chaos and the confusion found in many churches across our nation. If you watch any social media, like I do occasionally, you'll find churches creating content in order to monetize, or to explain it more clearly to you, converting their audience into a source of income. There's a term called bloggers, bloggers, B-L-O-G-G-E-R-S, and they start videos, and they'll use clickbait, like fishing bait, clickbait, to get you to go to their website, to look at what they're broadcasting, and get you interested in their content. And I have seen some crazy things from many of these religious video bloggers. By crazy, I mean totally berserk, absolutely crazy. Sometimes it's the antics of the congregation, and sometimes it's the message of the preacher. If you're involved in something like this, I pray these messages that I'm giving you will give clarity concerning your future. So to start with, let's talk about one thing God is not the author of, and that's confusion. In 1 Corinthians 14:33, the Bible clearly says, written by the Apostle Paul, "For God is not the author of confusion, but of peace, as in all the churches of the saints." The original Greek word for confusion, as it was not written in English, but written in Greek, remember that. It's a noun, means unsettled, unstable, or disorderly. And we know from reading the Bible, especially chapter 14 of 1 Corinthians, that Paul was addressing a situation that had gotten out of control in the local congregation in Corinth. The problem Paul was addressing was speaking in tongues. It seemed that the gift of tongues was being misrepresented, and this had led to confusion and maybe even inordinate competition within the congregation. This type of conflict in a church can destroy the church, you know that. It can destroy the peace and the fellowship that's normally observed in the body of mature believers. And when I say mature, I'm talking about those individuals in the local congregation who have built a main line of resistance called a flight line in their soul. If you don't know what a flight line is, that's the first time you've heard that term on this radio show, please take advantage of my free book called Christian Problem Solving. You can do so by calling 800-831-0718, or you can write and request this book at Rick Hughes Ministries, and the address is simple. It's P.O. Box 100. Cropwell, Alabama, 35054. The book is free, and it will explain what the flight line is, and we'll teach it to you as we go along. But it's a main line of resistance in your soul made up of 10 unique problem-solving devices found in the Scripture and definitely from God. So let's talk about this confusion, chaos, conflict, and let's talk about the principles concerning the spiritual life. All right? The term spiritual maturity is a term I want you to be familiar with. Spiritual maturity, I would like to say, is not demonstrated by any type of sensationalism. That's any type of style or image that the preacher puts on. Sensationalism is a media and editorial tactic that uses shocking, exaggerated, or even emotionally loaded languages and images to captivate an audience and get their attention. It prioritizes entertainment, shock value, and high engagement over objective factual reporting. So spiritual maturity is not necessarily sensationalism. They may look spiritual, they may sound spiritual, they may act spiritual, but that doesn't mean they are spiritual. And here's another principle I want to give you. Spiritual maturity is not inherited. Each one of us is responsible for our own spiritual life. We're held individually accountable by God for obeying verses that require that we grow spiritually. And regular church attendance does not necessarily mean you're growing spiritually. In 2 Timothy 2:15, we find Paul writing, "Study to show yourself approved unto God, a workman that needeth not to be ashamed, rightly dividing the word of truth." Obviously, if you can be approved, you can be disapproved. So studying the scriptures means much more than simply daily devotionals. I always recommend you study under a well-qualified pastor, and his job is to feed you as a shepherd would feed sheep, feed you the Word of God. This requires preparation on his part. That's the part of the pastor, and attendance on your part, and that's called application. So you have to have the preparation. The pastor has to be prepared. He has to be able to teach, and you have to be able to apply what you learn. If you can metabolize what you learned, apply it into your life, then you can recall it when the time comes that you'll need it. This is you using what we call divine viewpoint. It may be a term you're not familiar with, divine viewpoint. What is that? It's you thinking with the mind of Christ as per Philippians 2:5, where the Bible says, "Let this mind be in you, which was also in Christ Jesus." Remember, the whole idea of the New Testament is for Christians to be Christ-like. We want other people to see Christ in us, not some sideshow, spiritually speaking. So let's go back to the problem at the church in Corinth and the confusion that resulted from those who were pushing the gift of tongues. At this time, the church did not have a single permanent pastor. Instead, that early congregation was a group of home studies ministered to by several different leaders and teachers. And somehow the gift of tongues was being promoted as a gift to be desired. This led to confusion and chaos in the worship services. The main problem among believers was inordinate competition. This type of person is a distraction to other members of the congregation, since he concentrates more on being superior to his fellow members than he does on humbling himself under the mighty hand of God. The Bible's clear about that in 1 Peter 5:6. Humble yourself under the mighty hand of God, so that he may exalt you when the time comes or in due season. Without humility, that word humble, without humility, there is no teachability. So what exactly is a humble person? Well, that's a person that's authority-oriented. A well-qualified pastor teacher is the authority in the local church. And it's based on, built on his clear and lucid, accurate teaching of God's Word. But there can be no communication where there's chaos or confusion. So remember that Satan's world order is controlled by confusion, and that always leads to chaos. The dangerous person is the confused person. The dangerous person is the confused person. Do you hear that? They always feel they have the need to straighten you out and straighten everybody else out. The great thing about spiritual growth is the lack of confusion. That's amazing. Listen to that again. The great thing about spiritual growth is lack of confusion. I can demonstrate it to you. In Proverbs 2:10-11, "For wisdom will enter your heart, and knowledge will be pleasant to your soul." And then listen now where it comes. "Discretion will protect you, and understanding will guard you." So there's protection from spiritual growth. No confusion. Anybody who grows spiritually, becomes a mature believer, will have discretion and understanding. And that's called wisdom. So spiritual growth, growing spiritually, requires you to concentrate on spiritual topics. Let's take, for example, what Paul says we should be concentrating on. Here's the biblical way to good mental health. If you want to know, here it is. Philippians 4, verse 6. Stop worrying about anything. All right. That's a good place to start. Worrying is a sin. Stop worrying about anything. But in everything, by prayer and supplication with thanksgiving, let your requests be made known to God. So why would you worry when you can let the Scripture, the Supreme Court of Heaven, handle all your difficulties for you? It doesn't make sense. You can't solve it. The Lord can. So what does he say here? In every situation, by prayer and supplication, along with thanksgiving, let your requests be made known to God. So you got something bugging you, got something upsetting you, go to God in prayer. Take it to the Lord. But remember that prayer requires concentration and precisely correct procedure. You must remember this, that you cannot have an accurate prayer if you have sin in your life. Unconfessed sin will quench the Holy Spirit's ministry. And that's why we're told in the Scriptures, if I regard iniquity in my heart, the Lord will not hear me. But accurate prayer requires adoration and then supplication and petition. Adoration, appreciation for God, thanking Him for who and what He is. Supplication, where you can intercede for other individuals, and petition, where you can pray for yourself. If you do these things correctly, and if you do them consistently, then you will find the results that come in verse 7, Philippians chapter 4. What's that? And the peace of God, which is beyond human understanding, will protect you or build a shield around your heart and mind through Jesus Christ our Lord. So let me put them together now. The biblical way to have good mental health. Stop worrying about anything. But in every situation, by prayer and supplication, let your request be made known to God. And if you will do that, the peace of God, which is beyond human understanding, will protect you or build a shield around your heart and your mind through Jesus Christ. Remember, the Bible says in 1 John 4:4, greater is he that is in you than he that is in the world. So what are we talking about? The shield around your heart and your mind. What does that mean? Verse 7, the peace of God, which is beyond human understanding, will build a shield around your heart and your mind. Well, the word mind is your nous, and the word heart is your cardia. We get the word cardiac, cardiology. Nous is the mind, nousia. The mind is where we comprehend the information. So you go to church, sit down, listen to the well-qualified pastor, hopefully open the Bible and teach the Bible. The information that comes from his mouth goes to your head, where you comprehend that information. And then we can store that information in our heart if we want to. And see, the heart is where your moral character is located. It's the intellect that you have. It's where your volition comes from. And this information that we store in the heart is there for our retention and recall so that we can use it when we need to. And it's there when you need it. So the Scripture, this personal love for God, is the motivation to obey the Scripture. So that's why 1 John says, if you love me, you will obey me, and my commands are not difficult. If you will make a volitional decision, you choose to use the faith rest drill, that's a problem-solving device on the flight line of your soul, then you will free yourself from the slavery of guilt, from the slavery of doubt, from the slavery of anxiety or fear or something bad's going to happen to you. Now listen, Paul instructs the congregation at Philippi that once they complete verse 6 and 7, then this happens. The mental exercise for daily victory over satanic distractions is to follow. So you got verse 6 and 7. Stop worrying. Don't do that. That's wrong. Go to God in prayer. Let him have your problems, and he'll build a shield around your heart and your mind. And then we go on with the rest of this about the heart and the mind. By the way, Proverbs 4:9-23 says, above all else, guard your heart. Guard your heart. That means that you have to be very careful about what you take into your life. in Proverbs 2, 3, and 7, as a man thinketh in his heart, so he is. So what about the heart? Paul instructs the congregation at Philippi that once they've completed verse 6 and 7 of chapter 4, then the mental exercise for daily victory over satanic distraction is to follow. Here it comes. You want to know how to have victory? Here it is, verse 8. Finally, my brethren, whatever things are true, whatever things are honest, whatever things are just, whatever things are pure, whatever things are lovely, whatever things are of good report, if there's any virtue and if there's any praise, think on these things. Now listen, that's too much information for me to teach in a 30-minute program, but I'm going to just dip my toe in it here for a minute to help you understand it. These are seven things that you need to do to control your emotions, to keep their heart guarded so that you don't get into sin by worrying. When Paul says, think on these things, you hear that? Again, if there's any virtue, if there's any praise, the end of verse 8, Philippians 4, think on these things. When Paul says, think on these things, he's using the word logizomai. Yeah, I know, it's a Greek word, logizomai, L-O-G-I-Z-O-M-A-I. And that's a verb. And it's in what we call the imperative mood, which says it's a command, it's not a request. And this should be a normal occurring attitude in your life. Especially you have a

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0: Breaking news this hour from townhall.com. I'm Michael Harrington. America turned 250 years old yesterday, and President Trump led the commemorations here in Washington, D.C., giving a speech last night before fireworks. He says our nation's founders crafted radical concepts of freedom that still endure today.
1: In Philadelphia, our founding fathers summoned the courage of giants and the wisdom of centuries to boldly proclaim these timeless truths. They declared that all men are created equal, that they are endowed with sacred, unalienable rights by the hand of our Creator.
0: Storms prompted a roughly two-hour evacuation of the mall. New polling suggests that Democrats may be facing a tougher path than expected in the battle for control of the U.S. Senate this fall. Correspondent Ken Lorman has been crunching the numbers.
2: A Fox News poll finds Republican Senator Susan Collins leading Democrat Graham Platner by 3 points in Maine. Meantime, Democrats could face a difficult numbers game nationally. They need a net gain of 4 seats to win Senate control, but currently lead in only one Republican-held seat, North Carolina. Republicans hold advantages in Iowa, Alaska, and Ohio, with Texas rated as a toss-up. A number of political analysts say the map favors Republicans because many of the key contests are in traditionally red states. Ken Lorman reporting.
0: The Army of Mali reports that several northern towns, including Gao and Savara, have been targeted by rebels. The announcement follows a new offensive by the Azawad Liberation Front, which claims to capture the northern towns of Anis and several others. Mali has faced ongoing insurgencies from Al-Qaeda, the Islamic State, and separatists seeking an independent state in the north. This is SRN News.
3: Maybe this is you too. There's enormous frustration right now with healthcare costs. It is amazing. Healthcare costs for families in the last 20 years have almost tripled, and it just keeps getting worse. 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
6: Foundations of Freedom. A look at America's founding principles and the leaders who shaped our nation.
7: March 4th, 1865. The Civil War was nearing its end. The nation was exhausted, divided, and grieving. On that day, President Abraham Lincoln delivered his second inaugural address, just 700 words spoken in about 7 minutes. 41 days later, Lincoln would be assassinated. Yet the words he spoke that day still echo through history. In that brief address, Lincoln referenced God 14 times, spoke of prayer, and quoted scripture repeatedly. He reminded Americans that both sides of the conflict shared a common faith, saying both read the same Bible and pray to the same God, and each invokes his aid against the other. Lincoln understood that political division alone could not explain the nation's crisis. More than 160 years later, America still wrestles with division, truth, and our dependence on God. The question is whether we'll remember the wisdom Lincoln left behind.
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9: 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Enjoy the day with friends, family, loved ones in your world. As you do, remember that even these things are the fruits of freedom, the benefits of a stable government, civilizational order. For 250 years, a quarter of a millennium now, our nation has benefited from these gifts. Yes, there's plenty to be concerned about as we look at the health of our nation in recent days. We are, and this is not hyperbole, more polarized than the upheavals I lived through in the late 60s and early 1970s. We have a lot of work to do. And yet, and I really believe this, we have a lot to be thankful for. America is still, as my old friend Bill Bennett has said, the last best hope. On behalf of Salem Media, have a great 4th of July. I'm Hugh Hewitt.
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13: 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This is O'Connor and Company.
14: We're live in your nation's capital, Washington, the District of Columbia. Never a state, always a district. I'm Larry O'Connor. It's O'Connor and Company here for the Relief Factor Studios. Here in the greater Washington area every morning, but also shooting out to you wherever you are in the nation, all the way out to Los Angeles and San Francisco as well. Coming up, we're going to check with our guy on the scene for Town Hall Media and Salem News, Willie Nelson. He's actually on the mall right now. He's actually right at the reflecting pool. And I've decided I'm going to stop pushing back on this ridiculous, outrageous, despicable reflecting pool story the left continues to focus on with their Trump derangement syndrome. I want to spend time on it because it shows what lunatics they are. And also, we've got the truth on our side, which is always nice because they are so hateful of this president, this administration, frankly, this country, that they have actually vandalized the reflecting pool to try to prove some bizarre political point. So we're going to hear from Willie, who's right there. And also, actually, even more importantly, Willie Nelson was there yesterday for the launch of the incredible Great American Fair. And I want to hear how great it was on day one. In fact, let's go right to the man who is in charge of the Great American Fair and all of Freedom 250. He's the CEO, Keith Kroc. And boy, oh boy, Keith, this is go time for you. Are you getting any sleep, I should ask?
15: By the way, I can sleep when I'm 80, Larry.
14: There you go. That's the spirit.
15: This opportunity comes around once in a generation. Yes. And you're absolutely right. I mean, imagine all these 50 states coming together on the National Mall for the nation's 250th. You know, every state's bringing its culture, its food, its music, its innovation, its history, its heroes. It is America on display.
14: It's such a great idea, and it's so cool. I can't wait to get down there for it. And just give us the raw details. We know it just started. How long is the Great American Fair going?
15: Oh, that's the great news. So it goes until July 10th.
14: Okay.
15: So, this is where you can experience the entire country in one place, whether you're interested in history, military, rodeos, music, technology. You know, there's something for everyone, and each day has a different theme as well.
14: Yeah.
15: So, you know, bring your families and come on down.
14: Hold on. Was that an invitation? Do you have a broadcast set up there? Can we do the show from there? That would be incredible.
15: Yeah, absolutely. We can get you set up.
14: All right. We might take you up on that.
15: This is America. This is America, Larry.
14: And it's the second Trump term, so anything is possible. He's getting it done. You mentioned rodeo. I got to ask you to pump the brakes on that one, sir. How are you doing a rodeo on the National Mall?
15: Well, you know, it's not easy, but we're doing it. And, this is something that the Department of Agriculture put together, so you're gonna see a mini rodeo there, and it's it's going to be, you know, it's going to be fabulous. I mean, this is
14: crazy.
15: This is a state fair. So, we got the big Ferris wheel. We got corn dogs. We got everything. And then we have, you know, pavilions set up for all 50 states, all six territories. It's, you know, it's absolutely amazing. And yeah. we have programming that goes, you know, from 10 o'clock in the morning till 8 o'clock at night on weekdays, but on weekends till 11. And then right next to it, we also have the FIFA Fan Zone, where we have a giant jumbotron where people can watch the World Cup. We have a lot of international visitors.
14: That was my next question. What if people want to watch the soccer? And you've got a giant FIFA Fan Zone down there as well. That's great.
15: We got you covered. We got you covered on that, Larry.
14: All right. And I know I can already hear people in the main office for our network now scrambling, saying, is he serious? Does he want to do that? Yes, I would love to do the show from the mall. Some between now and the 10th, let's do it. Keith Kroc, I'd love to ask you about the fireworks in particular, because I've heard now that the schedule, usually the fireworks start around 9:15 after the president does a little bit of a celebration on the South Lawn there. Is it true that it's going to be pushed back much later this year?
15: Yeah, it is, because we're going to have some great programming. We'll have a great show up until the fireworks. And the fireworks are going to be absolutely the biggest in history.
14: Mm.
15: You got to trust me on that. It's going to be magnificent.
14: Also, this Sunday, the 28th, I'm seeing Military and Veterans Appreciation Day, which, of course, I'm sure you'd agree, Keith, it should be every day. But tell me what you have in store, especially this Sunday, for our military and vets.
15: Yeah, you're gonna see, a lot of the military bands. You're gonna see a lot of storytelling. You're gonna have great speakers. You're gonna see heroes, and it's going to be something, I think, that is going to give you goosebumps. And it's really a powerful tribute to their courage, their service, their sacrifice, by our active duty service members, our veterans, and the families that stand beside them. So we picked that particular day just to dedicate to them alone.
14: The military flyover for the opening was absolutely stunning. And there's been so many military flyovers over the last several weeks here in Washington. Are there more scheduled over the course of the next couple of weeks?
15: Yeah, absolutely. You'll see some almost every day. Obviously, you'll see more on July 4th, but also on Friday, July 3rd, the day before, is we call it the Wings of Freedom Day.
14: Oh.
15: And that honors, America's instinct to rise and transform, imagination and lift. And you'll see flyovers that will include all kinds of aircraft, including the F-35s, more F-18s, F-22s, Thunderbirds. So that's going to be one where you'll be looking up in the air.
14: We're speaking with Keith Kroc. Now, he's the CEO of Freedom 250, which is a pretty special job. When the president tapped you for this, it must have been a humbling experience, actually, knowing what you were going to be undertaking. But you served before. You were the Undersecretary of State for Economic Growth, Energy, and the Environment. And you are also the youngest ever vice president for General Motors. You've been involved in innovation and industry your entire career. Do you have a day during the state fair that is sort of dedicated to American industrial, first of all, our history and the incredible industrial engine that made America the dominant country on this planet, but also the future of industry in America?
15: Absolutely. As a matter of fact, if you look at the last couple of days, July 9th and July 10th, so July 9th is Engines of Enterprise. So this highlights Engines of growth, honoring entrepreneurs, manufacturers, financiers, the things that really created the free enterprise system. And then on the final day, July 10th, it's the next 250 years, and that's focused on innovation, on things like artificial intelligence and space propulsion and robotics and energy independence and all of that. So, and you're absolutely right. It was a very humbling honor when I got tapped to be the CEO of Freedom 250. Sometimes I feel like Forrest Gump. Man, I just I've lived the American dream.
14: All right, so now here's my concern, because people think state fair, or maybe it's just me. When I think state fair, I think, a really unhealthy deep fried stuff. Like they deep fry anything. They'll deep fry a Twinkie. They'll deep fry, you know, a stick of butter in some of these. Is RFK going to let you do that? Or is anything going to be deep fried with well, Kennedy at the helm?
15: You know, I think of the same thing. I'm a good old Ohio boy. I always go to the Ohio State Fair, and I ate all that stuff, and I remember as a kid going home with a stomachache. You know, I think we have a little bit. We have healthy food as well.
14: Oh no.
15: But we've got the corn dogs and all that. I haven't found any deep fried Snickers yet, but I'm on the lookout for those babies.
14: Well, you know, seriously, Kennedy will have you arrested. You'll be thrown in the Maha Gulag if you try that stuff, Croc. He takes this stuff seriously.
15: We have food for everybody, so there's healthy food there. You know, I got to watch what I eat now. You know, I don't have the stomach I used to when I was a little kid.
14: So one thing about back to the fireworks on the 4th itself, one thing that is just sort of sadly a way of life in Washington, D.C., whether you live here or whether you're visiting, is security concerns over, you know, a potential incident and also, for that matter, traffic and parking. What's the plan for the 4th? What do you recommend to people if they want to come down to the mall for that day? It's going to be swamped.
15: Yeah, you know, I think one of the great things about Washington, D.C. is we have a great public transit system. And so we encourage people to, you know, utilize that. And then, you know, as far as parking and all that goes, you know, you may have to park a little ways, but we're doing the best job we can on that.
14: Yeah.
15: So, This is once in a lifetime.
14: It is what it is. Stop complaining and deal with the crowds, Larry, is what you're saying. I understand, Keith. Keith Croc is our guest. Finally, the Washington Monument illumination. I'm told that because started doing this, I think, for the celebration of the moon landing. And now you're doing it basically all week next week. You're going to be doing the monument illumination event.
15: That's right, Larry. And that's exactly what we did. When we kicked it off on New Year's Eve, when we did it January 1st to January 5th, and it's basically taking the Washington Monument and turning it into a living canvas of American history. If you haven't seen it, this is unbelievable. It tells a great American story. We light up all four sides of the Washington Monument.
14: So incredible. Once in a lifetime, Keith Croc. Thank you for running this thing so well. Can't wait to get down there and check it out. Thank you, sir. This is O'Connor and Company.
16: 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It's an extraordinary document because in just a few paragraphs, our founders declared a revolutionary truth. 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And freedom is the birthright of every American. 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
14: Larry O'Connor, and today the Relief Factor studio is in Gotham, New York City, here for the next couple of days, back where we belong on Thursday, back in Washington, D.C. Listen, I know there's a lot of news going on, and we've got more news. We're going to talk more about the Supreme Court decisions. We've got Nancy Pelosi's new career decision. She's 86 years old, and she's now announcing what she's going to do after her election. Or after she resigns, watch Matlock. That's what you should do, but we'll talk about that coming up. There is a lot of news in the world. I get it. But we're locked in on Freedom 250 this week. We are. I'm sorry. This week happens once in a lifetime, literally. 250 years since the founding of this nation, and we're not going to apologize. Well, I guess I did just say I'm sorry. But I'm not going to apologize anymore for being locked into all of the events and all of the excitement and all of the stuff going on, because we need to do this. As a nation of American patriots, we need to recognize, acknowledge, and make it part of our routine ceremonies to celebrate this nation. Think about it. There's a reason why Christians celebrate Christmas and do the same traditions every year, and why your church services have certain things that always happen at Easter or at those times. There's a reason why Jewish people on Passover read the same liturgy, the same words of the Torah, to remind themselves so that they never forget. These are the rituals that keep a people united and celebrating our independence. And yes, like, how many people now have we had on the program who suggest and strongly recommend that you read the Declaration, read it aloud, read it as a family, read it as a community. If you've got people coming over for a barbecue and you're grilling and you're having a great picnic or beach party, carve 15 minutes out of that party
0: hand out a copy of it to everybody and everyone take turns reading a paragraph. It'll be cool. And you'll be part of something, part of a chain linked back 250 years. And while we're at it, I'm so proud and excited to say that I participated in the creation of a documentary film. It's the first film created by Salem News Channel, which is the video platform we broadcast this show on. This radio show is also broadcast as a television show for Salem News Channel. And we've put together a documentary, my colleagues and I, and I'm very excited to see it. I haven't seen the finished product, but take a listen to this trailer here announcing the launch, which will be this weekend, Independence Day.
1: A Salem News Channel original. From a bold declaration of independence in 1776 to a nation stretching from the Atlantic to the Pacific, America's story is one of resilience and transformation. Through territorial expansion, conflict, and global influence, the United States evolved from 13 colonies into a diverse and powerful nation. Generations of Americans helped shape a country founded on the enduring ideals of liberty, opportunity, and self-government. Join Larry Elder, Haley Correo, Alex Marlowe, and Larry O'Connor for a special celebration of America 250, a journey through the landmarks, places, and pivotal moments that helped define the United States of America. Salem News Channel presents The Shining City.
0: That looks great. Can't wait. I only know what I did. I only know my part of it. I can't wait to see the finished product. And if you would like to see it as well, I'd love for you to go to your favorite streaming platform. Salem News Channel is the app. You can also just browse it on the regular live TV samplings that you get off the guide there for Roku or for Samsung TV Plus. Get the app off Amazon Prime or, again, wherever you're streaming videos these days, we're there. It's Salem News Channel. And this is important that we do things like this. We're storytellers. And for some reason, we lose sight of telling the story of our nation, of our founding. Because when you tell that story, you recognize these truths that we have held on to over these 250 years, these principles, these values. When we stop telling that story, un-American ideas can then creep in and take hold. I saw my friend David Marcus, who's a columnist of Fox Digital, write about this. He has a 16-year-old son, and his son goes to public school. And so far, he has not learned one thing about the Soviet Union and the Cold War and the fight that we had for all of last century. And when you don't learn about the evils of communism, that's how you're likely to vote for the evils of communism without knowing that it's evil. That's the problem. We need to affirm who we are.
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4: With SRN News, I'm Michael Harrington in Washington. President Trump led commemorations of America's 250th birthday last night before a massive fireworks display over Washington, D.C. Storms prompted a roughly two-hour evacuation of the mall, severe weather prompting the cancellation of celebrations in other places too, Hartford, Connecticut, Harrisburg, and Wilkes-Barre, Pennsylvania. Spectators at Boston's fireworks and concert were told to briefly seek shelter before events later resumed. There was an evacuation order in parts of Philadelphia. President Trump has pardoned 11 people, including a former business partner of Washington lobbyist Jack Abramoff, and 9 people identified by the White House as having helped others bypass emissions control systems on their vehicles. The acts of clemency come as President Trump has issued a significant number of pardons in his second term in the White House. This is SRN News.
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0: We are live in Washington, D.C. Coming up in our next segment, we're going to speak with John Fleischman, who covers California politics. If you're waking up with us in San Francisco and Los Angeles, want to know exactly what happened in yesterday's primaries and how long it's going to take to count the ballots, well, obviously the answer is you count until you have enough Democrat votes to win. But if you're not that cynical, then we'll speak with John Fleischman, and he'll give you a full report on Spencer Pratt and Steve Hilton's very good night so far in that California primary. That's coming up in our next segment. Right now, here in your nation's capital, on the mighty WMAL flagship station, we're happy to bring in the Secretary of the Interior, Doug Burgum, who's been a very busy man. Secretary Burgum, it's like the president said, hey, Doug, we're having this big party for America. Make D.C. look nice. And boy, oh boy, have you been a busy man.
25: Well, Larry, great to be with you and great to be with someone like yourself who's been such a pioneering patriot. But yes, you know, President Trump, but it wasn't last week. This didn't start a month ago, maybe hit the news, but when President Trump took office, one of his first executive orders was make D.C. safe and beautiful. And whether it's, removing 152 homeless encampments and relocating the unhoused, whether it's reopening parks, fixing fountains, tuning up monuments, doing replantings, eliminating over 1,000 graffiti sites, you know, plus doubling the size of the U.S. Park Police and helping drive crime statistics to an all-time low in Washington, D.C. Yes, we have been busy,
0: yeah.
25: But President Trump's vision, I mean, this is, it's 250th anniversary of our amazing country. We are the leader of the world. We should have the cleanest, beautiful, and most safe, most clean, most beautiful capital in the world. He's determined to make that happen, and
0: yeah.
25: With his support, we've had an empowered team doing some great work across the whole broader metro.
0: A lot of people are trying to figure out the disconnect here. And Secretary Burgum, as you know, but I should probably let the listeners know, they might not understand how D.C. works. There are so many overlapping jurisdictions from the federal government and various agencies within the federal government, Interior and the Park Service. And then you've got the District of Columbia government that has some level of autonomy through home rule, but also has oversight from Congress and the federal government. What was the disconnect? Why was this not done before? Was it a lack of funding or a lack of priority?
25: I think it was just leadership. One word is what it was. And under President Biden and going back, decades before that, it was just never a priority. And somehow there was some idea that if you were a big blue metro city run by Democrats, that you were this is just inevitable, that you're going to have decline, you're going to have graffiti, that, fountains would fall into disrepair for decades. Homeless, would take over places like Union Station, and there was nothing you could do about it.
0: Yeah.
25: And President Trump just doesn't accept that. I mean, he just said no, and it's been, been very simple.
0: If I may, Secretary, so if somebody had asked the mayor 10 years ago, hey, Union Station is a pigsty, and these fountains are in disrepair, you're the mayor, why aren't you doing something? Would they have said, oh, well, that's not our job, that's the federal government's job, or is it?
25: Well, very easily they might have said that, because, in fact, I mean, this is, again, one of them, as you pointed out, and know better than probably anyone in the country how complicated, but when, the original design of D.C., which is a set of, it's got a grid, but there's also an overlay of circles throughout Logan, DuPont, Thomas,
0: yep.
25: Scott, all these circles. The circles are all federal. And then when the circles intersect, they sometimes make triangle parks. Those triangle parks are federal. So if you look at a map of the city, a lot of the places where these, over since COVID and in the last 4 years under President Biden, where all these things were cropping up, it was all on federal. So I'm sure the city was very frustrated, because they're probably like, hey, this is a Fed problem.
0: Yeah.
25: And so we did have the jurisdiction to come in directly with the U.S. Park Police and with the which is a separate, not, there's a park rangers. This is a separate, formed by George Washington in 1791. These are the elite police of the Washington, D.C. metro area. But they had been defunded under Biden, almost like a big blue metro. And they'd had all of their authorities taken away. I did a ride around with them, and I found out they couldn't even pursue bad guys. I'm like, how? I was a governor. It'd be like having a highway patrol that couldn't. You pull somebody over, they drive away, and you just let them drive away after you pulled them over for a violation because you were not allowed to pursue them.
0: That's right.
25: Some of these things made no common sense.
0: Well, and Secretary Burgum, you weren't a part of the government or anything, or in D.C. at the time. You were happily over in the Dakotas there, a great governor. But the reason that happened under Biden was because it was the Park Police that deployed tear gas pellets and various other anti-riot tactics to clear out Lafayette Square Park during the George Floyd riots that lasted 3 days and put the president and the White House in danger. And in retaliation, the Biden administration, because they hate cops, that's what they did to the Park Police.
25: Yeah, it's a they were so demoralized, they were leaving. I mean, what we've done, we revitalized that group. We've restored the U.S. Park Police authority.
0: Yeah.
25: We've doubled in size. The work that they're doing right now, they are outperforming at such a level in terms of what they're a small percentage of the police deployed in the metro area, but they're doing like way 2-3 times their size in terms of arrest, illegal gun captures, gang members. They've conducted over 200 successful pursuits without an incident. I mean, these guys are on fire doing what they signed up to do, which is law enforcement, and it's one of the reasons why the city is so safe. And then you throw that in with restoring our parks. I mean, Meridian Hill, Catherine and I were up there on Saturday morning. I'm telling you, there was 1,000 people there. I mean, and it was, everybody was there. They weren't just, you know, they were coming by to see a fountain that hadn't worked for decades.
0: Yeah.
25: But they were also with their families, with their kids, with strollers, with dogs, and having lunch and bringing takeout. And everybody kept saying, I feel like I'm in Italy. I mean, it is like, we shouldn't be shocked to find out that our own city, capital city, is a beautiful city. And President Trump, of course, attention to detail. This guy, the builder in chief, he's constructed, you know, if you built a giant high rise in the middle of Manhattan, that's like one of the most complex projects to build in America, you know, with zoning and little limited space and all the permitting that has to go on. This guy knows how to build stuff, and it's why the White House has never looked better, and it's why the National Mall and D.C. has never looked better, is directly because of President Trump.
0: Yeah. Secretary of the Interior, Doug Burgum's our guest. And let's get to the mall there, because there's two projects in particular that have made a lot of headlines. First, this fake controversy over the resurfacing of the bottom of the reflecting pool, where you're now employing new technology to seal the thing. I mean, it's like everybody wants you to go back to, you know, the turn of the last century, where you've had, you know, tens of thousands of gallons leaking and the goose poop and all that stuff. Are you surprised that this is so controversial, that the Democrats are just so insane about the fact that you're resurfacing the bottom of the reflecting pool using this blue tinted industrial grade sealant?
25: No, I mean, this is a shock. I mean, I know that people can generate outrage over a lot of things, but, you know, it's like I was asking someone, I said, where was the outrage, you know, when the Columbus Fountain Circle outside of Union Square was covered with pro-Hamas
0: right,
25: graffiti?
0: Right, with anti-Semitic graffiti, and yeah.
25: Yeah. You would think that's we should have outrage about something like that. The idea that we're actually fixing something at 10 times faster, because it's going to be closed for less than 2 months versus under Obama it was closed for 2 years, and we're actually going to fix it, and we're doing it for a fraction of the cost, you'd be like, wow, they got it done faster, cheaper, and it actually works. I mean, it was leaking 45,000 gallons a day. I mean, there's two, and this pool, the reflecting pool, is huge. It is as tall as long as the Empire State Building is tall, if you put the Washington Monument on top of the Empire State Building. I mean, it is
0: amazing.
25: 2,000 plus feet long, 8 acres, 2.5 miles of expansion joints. When it's hot and when it's cold, the bottom of that pool expands and contracts. There's expansion joints. The expansion joints in this project done between 2010 and 2012 never worked. I mean, we're fixing all that. President Trump, American flag blue. They're like, why outrage over the color? It's meant to reflect. If you can see through to the bottom to a gray algae covered, you know, as you say, goose poop bottom, you're not getting a reflection of either our two of our most photographed monuments in the world, Lincoln and Washington.
0: Yes.
25: If it's going to be dark on the bottom, American flag blue, the reflection is going to be amazing.
0: It's going to be stunning.
25: And everyone,
0: can't wait.
25: And people are going to get to see it with their own eyes shortly. But yeah, the outrage over doing something better, faster, and actually having it work, you know, that's odd.
0: Yeah, imagine that. They're not used to that. Let me ask you one other question, Secretary Burgum, and I'd love to have you back as well. But it's been floated that certain portions of the Department of the Interior might be relocated out of Washington, D.C., out of the greater Washington area, and into the interior, to actually locations west of the Mississippi, where they can be more reactive and more hands-on to the people and places that need the attention of the department. Is that still going to happen?
25: Well, I think what we are trying to fix the business model of Interior, which is we do have this incredible responsibility, which is, you know, taking care of all of these public lands in America. I mean, 500 million acres of land, 700 million acres of subsurface, you know,
0: and so much of it is west of the Mississippi.
25: Yes, absolutely. And then all, we have responsibility for all the offshore acres from the Gulf of America to Alaska to 14 time zones, American Samoa, Guam, all of the territories are in this, you know, oddly named department called Interior. There's not much interior when you're, you know, spanning, literally spanning the globe with the responsibilities that this agency has. But yes, there are things relative to land management where we have to have more people in the West and less people at headquarters, less people at, you know, even in regional offices. So again, trying to rebalance to make sure, because we can reduce, say, the number of people that work for the entire Park Service, but we can have more people in every park. Those two things can be true at the same time. Yeah. More people that are citizen facing, you know, whether you're a snowplow driver, a park ranger, interpreter, whatever it is, we need more of those people, and those are great jobs. We need less people pushing paper, you know, with 30 and 40 year old IT systems at headquarters. We can get rid of some of this mindless soul sucking work that is just, you know, awful. People didn't join places like the Park Service to do paperwork. They joined it because they love the outdoors. We can create better jobs for these professionals that work for us and work for all of the citizens. You know, at the same time that we can reduce headcount, reduce costs, and improve things. It's just all possible. And of course, we did this in North Dakota, and we can do it here. And it's underway right now. But yeah, we've got to get our team members closer to the land that they're working on.
0: Secretary of the Interior, Doug Burgum,
25: serving.
0: Thanks for joining us. Thanks for, in just a year and a half, helping to beautify D.C. and making us energy independent here in this country. Those are pretty good tasks that you've checked off. Continue the great work, sir. Thanks for joining us.

0: No one likes saying that last goodbye to the furry friend they've loved for years. It's heartbreaking. What makes it harder is knowing how quickly time goes by. One day they're racing to the door. 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
1: It took courage to start the revolution 250 years ago. 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
1: 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As you do, remember that even these things are the fruits of freedom, the benefits of a stable government, civilizational order. For 250 years, a quarter of a millennium now, our nation has benefited from these gifts. Yes, there's plenty to be concerned about as we look at the health of our nation in recent days. We are, and this is not hyperbole, more polarized than the upheavals I lived through in the late 60s and early 1970s. We have a lot of work to do. And yet, and I really believe this, we have a lot to be thankful for. America is still, as my old friend Bill Bennett has said, the last best hope. On behalf of Salem Media, have a great 4th of July. I'm Hugh Hewitt.
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3: And we continue with the great Selena Zito, one of our favorites, and has been so for a decade now, actually, since I used to work with her a bit when I was at the Washington Examiner before I came over to Town Hall. Her book is Butler, The Untold Story of the Near Assassination of Donald Trump and the Fight for America's Heartland. Also, you should read her book, The Great Revolt, about the 2016 presidential election. It made me a smarter person to understand exactly what was going on. To that end, Selena, I just reread. I'm going to reread The Revolt, The Great Revolt, because I think it'll prep me for the upcoming election in 28. I just reread Hillbilly Elegy, which is so informative, not just about that election, but about who J.D. Vance is and about the fight for these very same voters, the ones that you talk to in an interview all the time, the ones that we just agreed Josh Shapiro is pretty tone deaf toward. If this ends up being J.D. Vance versus Josh Shapiro, Hillbilly Elegy could be the roadmap into why J.D. Vance actually resonates in those very same states.
4: Right. The bulk of the state that has that is in Appalachia forever and a day voted Democrat, right? Yeah. But we're talking New Deal Democrats, right? And that all began to change in 2006, 2010, 2014, then you led up to 2016, yeah. Right? And these are the counties in my state that decide elections. And these are the parts of Appalachia that Vance has a real deep connection with because he understands their culture, their worldview. It's very fiercely independent.
3: Yeah.
4: It doesn't particularly love either party, and you have to be able to speak to that. And that's the struggle that Shapiro will have as he's moving towards being more identified as a Democrat as opposed to a moderate, independent-thinking governor, someone who governs well.
3: Yeah, I think you're right. And those areas, is it anything like Douglas Heights? Because you spoke on social media about how you celebrated America's 250. This is so on brand for you. No, I'm not going to Washington, D.C. I'm in Douglas Heights, darn it.
4: Well, I do live in Appalachia. I live in Westmoreland County. We have this wonderful little neighborhood that's like located on the ridge of a mountain. And we, about five times a year, we do a block party, and we decided to do our, usually we do it on the 4th of July, but we decided, because it was such a big year and everyone might have plans, that we would have

0: our independence celebration yesterday. And so, you know, there's like 29 little kids under the age of 8 in the on our street. And we, you know, everybody brings potluck. We have burgers and hot dogs. It was sunny and beautiful until it wasn't.
1: Oh, no.
0: And it poured. It poured so hard. And you know what? You everyone should check out my little reel on, Twitter, Zito Selena. But you see these kids just like playing hockey in the pouring down rain on
1: the street.
0: Like running through the puddles on their scooters, laying in the puddles. It was, this will be a day they will never forget. This will be an imprint of their childhood.
1: Hilarious.
0: And they all celebrated, you know, our country together yesterday.
1: Speaking of days that Americans will never forget, you've been doing this series at the Washington Examiner on this day, where you've been pinpointing certain days in the lead up to July 4th, because a whole lot went on 250 years ago in our country that brought us to the signing of the Declaration of Independence. It's been a great series. Are you enjoying sort of playing a historian in this regard?
0: I really, really enjoy it. I've done it every day since January 1st and chronicle what happened on this day 250 years ago. And it takes me several hours. I usually get up at 5 and have it out by 9 or 10. And I really try to go into detail what's going on in different parts of the colonies with a focus on Washington and who at this point is in New York. And today he sees on the horizon 48 ships coming in, British ships.
1: Yeah, an armada.
0: The day that he has been, the day that he has been dreading has happened. But also on this day, the Committee of Five hand in the their declaration for editing by Benjamin Franklin and John Adams. And in South Carolina, the South Carolinians hold off an attack thanks to the palmetto tree and the fort, and the assault that they took just sort of falls flat because of the softness of the tree. And so it's just like today is just like such a big day.
1: Yeah. Is that how that palmetto tree got its way onto the state flag for South Carolina? I
0: yes,
1: know that it's so distinctive. I didn't realize that.
0: Yes.
1: All right. I'm going to have to read that in your column today. I hope everyone does read Selena Zito's column today and every day. Bookmark it. And not to add more to your plate, Selena, but you should think about serializing or taking the serial daily thing that you've done and sort of maybe put this into a volume hardcover book, a keepsake of America's 250.
0: It's been really joyful to do. And I always thought, like, I didn't really know a lot about what happened. No, I didn't.
1: Well, and that's why that's part of the fun of writing a series like this is that you educate yourself while you're educating so many of us. Selena Zito, a happy Independence Day. Enjoy your week. It's always great to talk with you. Let's make this a regular thing.
0: That sounds awesome. Have a great day, everyone. Happy Independence Week.
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5: Breaking news this hour from townhall.com. I'm Michael Harrington. The president led commemorations of America's 250th birthday last night before a massive fireworks display lit up the skies over Washington, D.C. The president says the USA will remain special and a beacon to the world.
6: 250 years, the United States of America has been the hope, the promise, the light, and the glory among all of the nations of the world. All over the world, they try and be like us. Nobody can be like us, and with God's help, we will always be this or even better.
5: Storms intervened, prompted a roughly two-hour evacuation from the mall, but people returned and the show went on. Federal authorities say in just 2 months, a major anti-crime operation in Illinois has resulted in charges against nearly 200 people and 140 federal cases targeting violent crime in and around Chicago.
7: Officials say Operation New Dawn has also led to the arrest of more than 300 fugitives and the recovery of 24 missing or kidnapped children. The U.S. Attorney's Office says the operation focused on gun crimes, robberies, kidnappings, drug trafficking, and other violent offenses. Pro-law enforcement officials are praising the effort as evidence that aggressive federal prosecutions and swift arrest can deter crime and improve public safety by intervening before more violence occurs. Ken Lorman reporting.
5: Three people died. Seven others were rescued after a boat capsized on a Wisconsin lake during a strong storm. Many injuries were reported in Wisconsin's Walworth County as the storm toppled trees, knocked down power lines, and damaged buildings. Authorities in California say former House Speaker Nancy Pelosi's husband has been involved in a hit-and-run and could face misdemeanor charges. He struck a parked car and drove away. More on these stories at townhall.com.
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10: This afternoon, expect overcast skies with a few showers and a strong thunderstorm. It'll be cooler but humid. The thunderstorms may result in heavy rain and strong winds in some areas. The temperature will reach a high of 78. I'm meteorologist Jason Caterina on FM 92.7 and AM 1400. 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
13: Hello and welcome to Next Steps for Seniors, Conversations on Aging. We have a very special program planned for you today. I am blessed that we had a gentleman who is an amazing partner of ours for the business and the foundation. I've known him for, 13 years, Robert, you think?
14: I think so. It's been a long time.
13: And I'm going to tell you, this is a cool story. He called me one day and he said, hey, I just listened to your radio program and I'd love to meet with you. Do you remember that?
14: Yes, I do.
13: It was a long time ago. And Robert came to the office today to share some information with me. And while we were talking, he started telling me about the bus system here in Michigan. And I said, hold on, we're going to do a radio show. Isn't that exactly how it happened, Robert? So here we are. We want to talk about public transportation. That is our topic today. And thank you for having Robert Wortel in the studio. How are you today?
14: I'm just fine. Thanks, Wendy. I'm glad to be here. And we've been talking about this for quite a while. And I'm glad we have this opportunity now to let the people know, you know, about one of the really secret gems of Detroit that people don't know about, that it's fantastic, and they can make such great use of it.
13: And, you know, honestly, as we age, we don't want to drive all the way to Detroit for the Red Wings games, for example. We don't have to, right? There are options. And that's why Robert's been telling me about this. And I'm like, we need to get you on the radio. So can I tell them that you have a birthday coming up? It's a big birthday, Robert. We can tell them.
14: It's okay. It's okay.
13: Robert is going to be 80 years old. Drum roll. Oh, my goodness. This man, let me tell you, looks like he's 60. And when he tells you the story of what he did the other day, and that's why he's here to share, you're going to be impressed. Just saying. Okay, go ahead, Robert. Tell us about how you got downtown and what you did.
14: All right. As you know, as downtown is starting to flourish, you know, things are getting more expensive, particularly parking. I mean, it just about starts at $20 and it goes up to $100 for an event. And that's kind of crazy, isn't it?
13: It's outrageous.
14: Outrageous.
13: Yes.
14: Well, I found a way to get downtown, forget this, between free and $2. All the way, you can start from Pontiac going down Woodward or starting at 23 in Gratiot and going all the way downtown. And it's called FAST. That's within the bus system, the smart bus system of Detroit. And these buses are amazing. They're 7 days a week, and they start at 5 in the morning, and they go to 11:30 at night. And it's every 30 minutes.
13: The pickup times are every 30 minutes, all throughout Detroit.
14: And then when I saw it first, I thought, I'm curious that this is really the time that they, between intervals. So I followed the bus to see where he stopped.
13: In your car.
14: In my car.
13: This is great.
14: And I waited, and I looked at my watch. Sure enough, 30 minutes later came another fast bus. And then when I talked to the drivers, they're on a strict schedule. So you can be assured that you're going to get picked up, you know, in a timely manner within those hours. The pricing, here it is. If you're under 60, it's $2 one way all the way downtown. And you could stop along the way if you wish, but mostly you want to get downtown. And if you're over 60, it's only 50 cents.
13: Unbelievable.
14: And if you're military, firemen,
13: first responders,
14: mm-hmm. there's no charge.
13: And there shouldn't be, because they're serving. Yes, they serve us every day.
14: Yeah.
13: Thank you for you. If you are serving anyone listening to the program, God bless you. So, yes, that's fantastic.
14: Yeah.
13: It's free.
14: And just so you know how the stops work, there's only certain stops within the way. You can look online and you can look and find out that the stops. But they start at 23 mile and the Gratiot goes about every mile. They make a pickup to all the way downtown. So you can get to Comerica Park. You can get to Ford Field, you can get to Farmers Market, Eastern Market, or all the way downtown to what do you call Huntington Place now, I think.
13: Mm-hmm.
14: You can go all the way.
13: The old Cobo.
14: I know Cobo.
13: We just know Cobo. Yeah. It's all good.
14: So it's all good. And so it's really, really efficient, and you don't have to worry about parking, and you could spend a nice time. And on Woodward, it's likewise. It stops every so often. And if you're going down to the Red Wings game, you know, Little Caesars, the Fox, or Orchestra Hall, that's perfect. And I've been on the bus with other seniors. There was a group of four ladies that, you know, were on a bus, and they went to an event at Little Caesars, and they had a wonderful time. So it's safe.
13: You had a wonderful time listening to the four ladies yakking about their time.
14: Yeah, and so, I mean, everyone, you know, it's a safe trip, and it's very efficient. Not that many people use it, and just recently they had an event downtown, the Grand Prix, and parking was outrageous. It was from $70 to $100 for parking. Well, the bus, again, you know how that worked.
13: You did it for 50 cents.
14: For 50 cents. And it took us right down to where the race was.
13: That's fantastic.
14: It was perfect. So it worked out really good. And it's just something that people have to be, you know, if you understand you want to get downtown, this is a good choice, I would think.
13: And tell them, at 80 years old, how much did you walk around that Grand Prix?
14: Well, we walked a lot. Because it went all the way from where Huntington Place was, way down, I don't know, the street was Orleans, and that's way, way down, going east off of Jefferson. And we walked and walked and walked. But what was nice, the city did a wonderful job of providing golf carts along the way with drivers that can pick you up and drop you off if you want.
13: Really?
14: It was great.
13: Well done.
14: Well
13: Good done. Job, Detroit.
14: They did a wonderful job. Detroit couldn't have done a better job.
13: Well, hats off to them.
14: Very efficient.
13: So a couple questions. So FAST is what it's called,
14: yes.
13: And you can get the schedule. There's a hard copy you showed me once, but you can get it online.
14: You can get it online. It's kind of embedded in the Detroit Smart bus system. If you go to Smart, Detroit Smart, and then you ask for FAST, they'll show you the routes.
13: Okay.
14: There's a third route that I haven't gone to that sounds really interesting. It goes along Michigan Avenue. And it goes all the way to Metropolitan Airport. So you could take the bus with your suitcases and go all the way down to Metropolitan. And I saw the bus there. So it
13: at the right time.
14: At the right time. So they drop you off right at the proper terminals.
13: You can't make this up. I mean, we have done a great job. We, Metro Detroit. Right?
14: Yes.
13: Our leaders, hats off, because this bus, and how long have you been doing this bus?
14: Probably about 5 years now.
13: 5 years. Yeah. And Robert's still driving, obviously, because he followed the bus.
14: Yeah.
13: But when the day comes, and I'm just going to be really transparent, the day may come for every single person listening to this program right now, when someone says to you, I don't know if it's safe for you to drive anymore. Okay. And the first sign is when you take a walk around the car and you see more than two, right? The front bender, the back bender's bumped. They're having a hard time. And it happens as we age with our spatial dynamics. Okay. So at the end of the day, let's not be unsafe. Let's be safe. Get on the FAST bus for 50 cents.
14: Yeah. Let somebody else
13: it's a win-win.
14: Driving. Exactly.
13: It is a win-win. And until then, you can drive behind it like Robert did and make sure it's going to show up so you know beyond a shadow of a doubt you're not going to be stranded. But let's just go back to we do have Uber and other transportation mechanisms, but that bus is fantastic. The price is great. The city did a fantastic job. How many people, my other question was, how many people are usually on the bus when you're on it? Like 2 or 10 or 20?
14: It's probably about 15 or so.
13: 15 people. And I'm guessing that the bus is probably, I'm guessing, 30 to 40 passengers?
14: Yes, exactly.
13: Okay.
14: Yeah.
13: So it's not even half full.
14: No, no. And in the evening, it's nearly empty.
13: Wow.
14: Because I've gone to like Red Wings games and going home, and there's only like two or three people for.
13: And you've never felt unsafe.
14: Never, never, never, never. And they've even have handicap. They lower the there's a process. They lower the bus down even if you have trouble stepping onto the bus, mm-hmm. so that the bus is able to get lowered down for people that are, you know, have some handicap consideration.
13: Well, and I think that's a good point because, you know, if you have a disability and
14: yes.
13: you're not able,
14: yes,
13: they can lower it down, and so they can wheel on a wheelchair right on the bus, or
14: there,
13: do they
14: there,
13: just
14: there's
13: let
14: a spot there's a spot on the bus for a wheelchair, yes.
13: Okay, and yeah. if you can't do the steps, is what you're saying, to get on that way, you can get on the other way.
14: You can get on, yes.
13: I love this. Thank you, Robert, for sharing this information with us. You have been such a blessing to Next Steps for Seniors Foundation. He is constantly giving back to those that are less fortunate. So God bless you. Thank you for sharing this information.
14: You're very welcome. Thank you.
13: Thanks for tuning in to Next Steps for Seniors, Conversations on Aging. And if you know anyone that needs to know about this bus system, please tell them about this program, TheAnswerDetroit.com.
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20: March 4th, 1865, the Civil War was nearing its end. The nation was exhausted, divided, and grieving. On that day, President Abraham Lincoln delivered his second inaugural address, just 700 words spoken in about 7 minutes. 41 days later, Lincoln would be assassinated. Yet the words he spoke that day still echo through history. In that brief address, Lincoln referenced God 14 times, spoke of prayer, and quoted scripture repeatedly. He reminded Americans that both sides of the conflict shared a common faith, saying both read the same Bible and pray to the same God, and each invokes his aid against the other. Lincoln understood that political division alone could not explain the nation's crisis. More than 160 years later, America still wrestles with division, truth, and our dependence on God. The question is whether we'll remember the wisdom Lincoln left behind.
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13: Hello and welcome to Next Steps for Seniors, Conversations on Aging. My name is Wendy Jones, and I'm very blessed to be your host today. And every week, we really do our best to bring some information to you. You know, we all get older. It happens to everyone. And a lot of us in our, let's say, 50s and 60s right now who are caring for our aging parents might be overwhelmed. They might be stressed. So our topic today, because, you know, you're running meals back and forth, meds back and forth, trying to make sure they're safe, you know, you don't want them to fall, taking them to doctor's appointments. If that's you, then I'm talking to you right now, because there is an amazing opportunity to do respite care. And that's the title of our program today. What is respite care? And to talk to us about respite care, we are very blessed to have an amazing young woman in our office, in our studio today, Morgan Bird. Hi, Morgan.
0: Hi, Wendy.
13: How are you today?
0: I'm good. Thank you for having me.
13: Yes, we are very blessed to have you. You are a leasing consultant for Oakmont Northville and started in activities, which is such a fun place to start.
0: Such a fun place to start. You know, it gave me the pathway to kind of lead into this leasing consultant role, and it will always hold a very special place in my heart.
13: Families that are overwhelmed, and I love Morgan. She helped me with my own parents just do a respite. And I wanted to have her here today because she did such a great job with this respite. I was like, you need to tell everybody about this. So people are really overwhelmed at home because there's so many things that need to happen on a daily basis. So when they need a break and they're just like, please help me, just give me a break. I want to go on a vacation, or my parents just want to try something out, but they don't want to commit. Talk to us a little bit about respite care and what you can do to help them.
0: Absolutely. So, you know, respite care for a senior, it's kind of fear of the unknown. You know, going into a community setting, you can feel as though, you know, you're losing a lot of that independence. And respite care really helps seniors get a glimpse into what senior living and what a new life can offer for them, but also that, you know, reprieve for families that might be providing, you know, the care, like you were saying, running meals back and forth, you know, making sure pillboxes are set up. You know, it really offers both their loved one and the family that rest and relaxation that they really are needing.
13: And respite means short term. Like, it just is a short term stay. So, you know, when you think of the summer ahead of you right now and you're thinking, gosh, I would love to go up to the cabin for the week, or I would love to go somewhere fun, Colorado, whatever, for a month, you can't do it because you are concerned about your parents, which honoring our father and mother is what the Bible says. So I am all about honoring your father and mother, but I'm also all about making sure we take care of ourselves.
0: Absolutely. Caregiver burnout is a real thing.
13: It absolutely is. So tell us how respite care works in your community.
0: Yeah. So how our respite care works, we offer a minimum of a 30-day stay. You know, we feel like that 30 days really gives seniors the full experience of the community. You know, it's not that you just are paying for a room. You get all your amenities included. We treat you just like you're a resident that is a long-term stay. You know, we take care of all of that cooking, you know, your three meals a day. We take care of your housekeeping. You know, you get all the activities with the socialization, transportation with the bus outings.
13: Okay, I got to say something about the bus. This is so fun. They actually took all these little seniors on a bus to the casino.
0: Yes, that's one of the favorite spots to go for our community is the casino. We try to sneak that one in there about once a month, every other month.
13: So fun. What other places does the bus go?
0: So we do a lot of local stores. You know, we have the Nino Savaggio's that just opened up down the road off of Haggerty at our community.
13: I saw that.
0: Yep, that's been a big one lately. You know, local stores. Kroger, you know, all those local stores. We'll go to local restaurants. That's a huge one. Our foodie club, they help our activity director pick which places they're going to go for the month.
13: So when you're not able to drive anymore, this is big. You still want to get out. These senior communities have transportation right there for you with a certified driver. So why not take advantage of this respite opportunity in a community for a month? And I recommend a month. I'm glad you said that 30 days, right? Because anything shorter, you just don't get the feel for it.
0: Yep, you really do. You know, they always say it takes about 30 days to pick up a new habit or to get a new routine. And, you know, the place you're living can fall right into that category too.
13: And tell us a little bit about how the meals work. Because people really, I mean, I don't cook now. So when I'm 80, I'm for sure not cooking.
0: Yeah. So at Oakmont, we offer three chef inspired meals a day, breakfast, lunch, and dinner. There's a hot option at every meal. Our chef, Lewis, he creates a menu for the week that has the, you know, set menu options, but we also offer a really wide variety of alternatives. You know, our residents have different interests and tastes. So you're not ever locked into that meal that is on the menu, even though it's always a very great, well-prepared menu. We have a whole variety of alternatives that are listed, you know, as well to provide that really diverse diverse experience. And I would say that the dining is probably the most important thing for seniors going into a community.
13: I will say, if you have parents at home right now, one of the first signs is they're losing weight.
0: Yes.
13: And when you open the refrigerator, you see a lot of expired foods and maybe unhealthy foods.
0: A lot of those frozen foods, you know, easy microwave dinners.
13: Yeah. And you're thinking, how are they getting through? I mean, it's all sodium. It's just not healthy. And to be able to go to a place, I think that was the number one thing, really, that people, like you said, are like, oh, I just get to show up at a dining room, look at a menu, order. Right? It's not just the meal. You get dessert, you get a beverage.
0: Oh, yes, dessert with lunch and dinner. You cannot ever pass on a good sweet treat.
13: Yes, those desserts are fantastic. Let me tell you, I heard about those. So I do feel like, and because it's already furnished, because it's important that you don't have to like bring all of your furniture in, set it up, and then have your mom and dad go, oh yeah, I don't want to be here.
0: Yeah, that's the luxury of respite too, is you do get that fully furnished room. You know, we provide you all your towels, your linens, your bedding, couches. It's a whole fully furnished apartment. So when you walk into the room, it's kind of like a little piece of home. You don't have to worry about the move, because that can be a stressful part of it. And the whole point of a respite short-term stay is to provide that relief.
13: Right. So we totally don't do that if we're making it more stressful for us. But yeah, I love how you said that. So at the end of the day, you can go to a hotel for what, $130, $150 a night,
0: mm-hmm.
13: or you can go to a respite short-term stay in a senior living community. And if you're listening to this program and you're outside of Michigan, you can actually Google respite short-term stay senior community. They have them all over the United States.
0: They do. And, you know, at our community, like Wendy was saying, get a hotel nowadays that 130 upwards a night. At our community, our respite is 150 a night. And that's including everything we listed, your meals, your housekeeping, your utilities, your maintenance. We really take all of that. So you can kind of look at it as a little bit of a luxury hotel.
13: A lot of a luxury hotel. It's fantastic. I'm telling you, if you are pulling your hair out, banging your head against the wall, going, oh my gosh, I can't do this for one more day, this is an opportunity to be catered to. I actually relate it to a cruise ship, because if you've been on a cruise, you have so many options of activities to do. You have so much food to eat, and you have all these people that are like you that just want to have fun, right? And that's what you find in respite.
0: You do. And I think it's really important to highlight too, the way that our community is set up is that we even offer that additional daily living support for those residents that might need help with managing medications, getting dressed in the morning, getting into bed at night, even just escorts down for socialization to meals and activities. We have third-party providers on site that can provide all of that for our residents. So even if you know, are independent, but you have those daily living struggles, that doesn't count you out of our respite program. So it really meets a wide variety of needs for seniors.
13: Walk us through like a day in the life of like somebody who just comes in. Tell us what they would do throughout the day.
0: Yeah. My favorite thing when I'm touring through the community and we're exiting our model, I always say, now let's walk through these hallways like you're starting your day here at Oakmont. Really envision yourself touring this community. You're going to see yourself getting up and going down for breakfast. After breakfast, you might attend an exercise class in the morning. You might just enjoy the beautiful enclosed front porch. Then you might go take a morning nap, depending on, you know, how your daily routine is.
13: For sure, a morning nap.
0: And then between lunch in the middle of the day and dinner in the evening, there's so many things to do between those times, scheduled activity-wise, or just sitting and socializing with your neighbors of the community. There's always somebody out to talk. Our community is so open and friendly to new residents that really opportunities are endless. You could hit your 2 o'clock bingo, enjoy happy hour afterwards. And we have a lot more small personal interest activities. You know, we have our book club, our foodie club, our men's club, our women's club, and we're always adding new things in. So if there's something that might not fit your interest, it's going to get added to the calendar. So the opportunities are truly endless once you leave your apartment in the morning.
13: So if you are interested in a 1 month respite and you're in Michigan, we're going to give you the number. So get your pen and paper ready. But if you're outside, like I mentioned, the state, anywhere, actually, respite stay in a senior living community is what I would Google, and or call me, call Wendy Jones over here at Next Steps for Seniors. We absolutely can also help you. Our number here at the office is 248-651-5000. 5010, and Morgan is going to share her number on how to get a hold of Morgan.
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5: With SRN News, I'm Michael Harrington in Washington. The president-led commemorations of America's 250th birthday last night before a massive fireworks display over Washington, D.C. 850,000 shells were expended. Storms did prompt a two-hour evacuation of the mall, though before all that, severe weather prompted the complete cancellation of celebrations in Hartford, Connecticut, Harrisburg, and Wilkes-Barre, Pennsylvania. Spectators in Boston's fireworks and concert were told to briefly seek shelter before events later resumed. There was an evacuation in Philadelphia, New York, and Pittsburgh as well due to weather. Authorities in California say former House Speaker Nancy Pelosi's husband has been involved in a hit-and-run and could face misdemeanor charges. They say Paul Pelosi struck a parked car in Yountville and briefly stopped before riding away. A witness called 911. This is SRN News.
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10: This afternoon, expect overcast skies with a few showers and a strong thunderstorm. It'll be cooler but humid. The thunderstorms may result in heavy rain and strong winds in some areas. The temperature will reach a high of 78. I'm meteorologist Jason Caterina on FM 92.7 and AM 1400. 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
25: 888-971-SAGE, 888-971-7243. I am Larry Elder. We are Salem News Channel. 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Kathy is in Pasadena. Kathy, you're in the Larry Elder Show. Thank you for calling.
26: Oh, hi. I have a couple of comments.
25: We're waiting to hear them.
26: Okay. Well, long time ago, there were five police officers that were killed. I believe it was in Texas, and I was in Texas, and Obama got on the radio, and I thought, oh my gosh, what's he going to say? And he was very good. He said, blue lives matter. All lives matter. And I thought, well, good for him. So that's a point for him. Anyway.
25: Well, Kathy, let me just jump in. It happened in Dallas, Texas. There were five, you're right. Three were killed in Baton Rouge, and two were killed in New York City as they sat in their squad cars. But the reason I don't give him credit, even though, of course, he said the right thing then, is because these were three men, all of whom happened to be black men, three different black men. All of them were motivated by this lie that Obama kept pushing, that the police were engaging in systemic racism. They either told people or posted on social media they were taking revenge because of the assumption that the cops were killing black people just because they were black. It is not true. It is false. But Obama and Loretta Lynch and Eric Holder and Black Lives Matter, mm-hmm. that Obama embraced, all pushed this fake narrative that, in my opinion, is getting people killed.
26: Well, that's interesting. Yeah, see, I didn't get that at that time. Mm-hmm. I didn't get the color of the skin of the police officers that were killed. But I know this.
25: At the time the five officers were killed in Dallas, the chief of police happened to be black, for what that's worth. But still, the police were considered to be systemically racist, even though the chief was black. Come on.
26: I appreciate your viewpoint, your statistics, everything. Always have, always will. And my next point is, it's a message for Steve Hilton. When I first heard him, I thought, who is this Brit? And what does he know? And why is he here? And what does he know about our history? And so on and so forth. And, of course, you know, since then I've learned more about him. But my first reaction is, like in the song in America, in West Side Story, I get up. Ted's apartment. Better get rid of your accent.
25: it's probably, Kathy, a little late for that to happen. I enjoy his accent, and to me, it's refreshing that somebody who's not from California, from the UK, comes here, loves America. He, of course, is a citizen, and appreciates this country and this state in ways that Native Americans and Native Californians do not. Representative Baumgartner is a member of the House from Washington Republic. He sits on the Foreign Affairs Committee. Here's what he said about the condition of Iran after the last several months. Number 29.
3: Congressman, thank you so much for being with us. First, I wonder if you see Iran agreeing to admit these inspectors as a milestone. Isn't that just returning to the baseline that Tehran already had agreed to under Obama's nuclear deal?
6: Well, I think America is in a much, much stronger position after what's happened in the last 12 months, and Iran is in a much weaker position. So I look forward to being briefed on the details of the MOU, and I think there's every reason to expect that the Trump administration that was so strict and harsh on the Iranian regime over the last 12 months will continue to negotiate in that same spirit. So I do not think it is the same position we were in with Obama and the JCPOA.
3: Notably, Iran has only agreed to let them in. Inspectors are not yet in the country. We don't know what they're going to have access to. And yet today, the administration signed a 60-day waiver allowing Iran to make billions of dollars in oil sales. What is stopping Tehran from using that money to replenish depleted weapons, to support Hezbollah, et cetera?
6: Well, it would have been my preference that the U.S. would have maintained its blockade of Iranian oil. I think we were choking out the economic lifeblood of the IRCG, and that would put additional pressure on Iran. But I also realize the realities of this five-month window.
25: And how unpopular the war is, and people wanted it to end.
7: Hey, I'm not one to say I told you so, but do you remember last year when I told you that Pure Talk was hands down the best wireless company that I'd ever used? Well, some of you were skeptical, but Consumer Reports just asked 120,000 people to rate every wireless company in America, including the big boys. Well, guess which company was the only company to get 5 stars in every category? 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I'm not going to say I told you so, but I will encourage you one more time to dial #250, say micro, and switch to a 5-star American wireless company that won't let you down. 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
25: 888-971-SAGE, 888-971-7243. I am Larry Elder. We are Salem News Channel. This is exactly why the Iranians thought they could hold out. This is the Connecticut Democrat Trump derangement syndrome, Senator Chris Murphy. Listen to this, number 46.
20: As we are currently debating an Iran deal that basically exists on Iran's terms, why was there a flood of money from Iranian regime-backed entities into the Trump crypto companies? Why were they putting that investment in? What did they expect to get?
25: So in other words, Trump is being enriched by the Iranian war, says this senator from Connecticut. And this is a New York Democrat Trump hater named Dan Goldman, number 18.
21: Well, focusing on the United States, I think Donald Trump has bungled this incredibly from the start. And we are now dealing with the consequences of a terrible, illegal, reckless war that had no clear objective. It had no strategy. It had no anticipation of what response might come. And we are now in a much worse situation than we were before the war.
25: Okay, that's enough. No strategy, no goals, achieved nothing. We talked about this yesterday, two articles, Associated Press, last year, both of which said that the inspector's confidential report, Iran was getting closer and closer to getting a nuke and was thwarting the ability of the inspectors to inspect. As Trump has pointed out, Navy destroyed, Air Force destroyed, air fences severely diminished. Two levels of leadership destroyed. 2 million people unemployed. Triple-digit inflation. But no, Iran is much better off than they were before. That's just demented. Here's Mark Thiessen. He was a speechwriter for George W. Bush. Fox News contributor, number 24.
27: And look, Donald Trump has done more damage to the Iranian nuclear program than any president in history. I mean, if you just think about, four presidents said they were going to stop Iran
28: Absolutely.
27: From getting a nuclear weapon. He's the only one who ever did anything about it. He's completely destroyed buried their nuclear program in rubble that they can't get to it. Their centrifuges are damaged or destroyed. Their conversion facilities are damaged or destroyed. Together with Israel, they've killed the top nuclear scientists. So he has set back the Iranian nuclear program dramatically. And so the goal should be to lock in those gains and make sure that they don't reconstitute and rebuild it. The problem with a deal, even a good deal, is that they may go along with the deal for 2.5 years while President Trump is president. And then as soon as they had a weak president like Obama or Biden back in office, they'll start cheating on it, and we will have given them hundreds of there's in the MOU, I know it's not American money, but $300 billion fund for the reconstruction of Iran, which is double the Marshall Plan in today's dollars. That is a massive amount of money that should never go to the Iranian regime under any circumstances, even if they let us come in and take the dust back to Oak Ridge, Tennessee. So you don't want the deal to undo the incredible things that President Trump has done in terms of setting back the Iranian nuclear program. That's the danger we're in.
25: George is in Santa Barbara. George, you're on the Larry Elder Show. Thank you so much for calling.
1: Well, thank you, Larry. Thanks for taking my call. I'll make it real quick here. I think for us to go in there and do what we have done has been worth it just for payback for the bombing of the Marine barracks and the taking of the hostages. And it's been a wonderful opportunity for us to test all our weapons.
25: And, George, all the service personnel that have been killed in the Middle East and been injured in the Middle East because of IEDs that Iran helped to develop. But, again, this is why the Iranians believe they can hold out. They believe that someday there'll be another Democrat, as Mark Thiessen said, like Obama, like Biden, and they can just wait us out. And they also know that there's Trump derangement syndrome. This is Keith Ellison, the AG of Minnesota, number 35.
2: I would submit to you, the president is not just some Archie Bunker racist, but is a movement white supremacist. I think we've got to face this and stare it right in the eye.
25: I submit to you, the president is not just some Archie Bunker racist, but a movement white supremacist.

0: just ill. The man supports school choice, which black parents support, the Democratic Party doesn't. The man has done something about illegal immigration. As we've been talking about for years, the group most harmed by illegal immigrants are black and brown people living in the inner city with high school or less education because they have to compete against them for jobs. And the presence of illegal alien labor puts downward pressure on their wages. Trump's done something about that. Meanwhile, the Democratic Party, with their welfare state, has destroyed the nuclear intact family, has convinced black people that you can't succeed until you lower the standards, have told them that they are victims of systemic racism, making it less likely that when pulled over, a young black man will cooperate. Because understandably, why cooperate if so-called black leaders are telling you that the police are racist and they're going to harm you just because you're black? Look at the damage these people have done. 85% of black 8th graders, 13-year-old kids, are neither reading nor math proficient. Yet the Democratic Party opposes school choice that gives parents an option, a possibility of escaping a poorly performing urban school. This is the Democratic Party. And then you have the AG of Minnesota, who ought to be embarrassed about all the fraud going on in his state, saying Donald Trump is just not some Archie Bunker racist. He's a movement white supremacist. That's just sick. This is the Jasmine Crockett, AOC, squad, race card playing wing of a Democratic Party. And as Victor Davis Hanson and I were talking about, much of America is completely, totally sick of it.
1: Our nation fought and won America's religious freedom. Today, that constitutional right is being assaulted once more from within.
2: Religious liberty and rights in general were under attack. We all of a sudden became the enemy.
1: In the important new documentary by Dawn's Early Light, anti-Christian bias is exposed at the highest levels of government.
3: I got 6 months house arrest, 5 years probation.
4: I'm sorry, our rights have been suspended?
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1: 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The governmental hostility and prejudice is uncovered, and Trump's fight to restore our constitutional liberties and religious freedom.
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7: The president has said that Iran has violated the ceasefire agreement with the United States by launching at least 4 one-way attack drones at ships in the Strait of Hormuz, which is not entirely unexpected. 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
3: Obama, have you heard of him? Have you heard of Barack Hussein Obama? None of them did anything. Obama gave them $1.7 billion in green cash. Remember, on a 747, they flew over piles of cash, $1.7 billion, gave them hundreds of billions of dollars, and thought they could bribe them into peace. No, the only thing they understand is what these guys in the front row understand, is the hammer. Because if you look at what we did to their nuclear capacity with those beautiful B-2 bombers, that was truly a hammer. In fact, we named it a hammer, Operation Hammer. But our economy is ready to soar to levels the world has not seen before. I believe that, David. I think it's going to levels that...
4: 888-971-SAGE, 888-971-7243. I am Larry Elder. We are Salem News Channel. Coming up, HHS Secretary Kennedy says he's uncovered $6.5 billion in health care fraud, the largest amount ever in a single health care fraud operation. Why is it only Republicans seem to be concerned about fraud? Senator Susan Collins of Maine, in a tough campaign against a guy with the Nazi tattoo on his chest, says she remains a strong supporter of Israel, no matter what the Democrats say. Border czar Tom Homan says Democrats who call for ICE to be abolished have, quote, lost their minds, close quote. California Representative Ro Khanna says Elon Musk is responsible for the death of 4.5 million children because of USAID cuts. Musk, not amused. He called Khanna a liar and threatens to sue him for defamation. All of this and more, 888-971-SAGE, 888-971-7243. Larry is in Pittsburgh. Larry, you're on the Larry Elder Show. Thank you so much for calling.
5: Hi, Larry. Hey, I had two questions about the Strait of Hormuz. First of all, a few weeks ago, I had heard that after some reflection, a couple of the European countries, Britain and Germany were going to help keep their strait open. And since then, I haven't heard anything. Are any other countries helping keep the international waterway open that they benefit from?
4: Well, it's still being determined. All I know is that nobody's given us any hard assets. Nobody's given us any ships. But there's been intelligence and diplomatic pressure, which is more than they've given before, but so far they've not shown up.
5: And second question is, we decimated all their facilities and sunk their Navy, and I had heard that they sent a couple of little speedboats out to try to impede the shipment of oil through the strait. What do they have left to impede the oil flow?
4: Well, not very much. They do still have some speedboats, and you're quite right. A couple of them have been taken down. And there's still mines that have to be moved, but the traffic is not quite pre-war, but it's getting there. Larry, thank you for the call. I appreciate it. I'm Larry Elder.
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2: Breaking news this hour from townhall.com. I'm Michael Harrington. President Trump led commemorations of America's 250th birthday last night here in Washington, D.C. Before a massive fireworks display, the president began his speech on the National Mall by commending singer Lee Greenwood for the song God Bless the USA, and thanked the audience for taking cover during a rainstorm.
7: Good evening, America. If you think that was easy, it wasn't. And I want to thank everybody because they did the right thing. They saw lightning.
2: Storms prompted a roughly two-hour evacuation of the mall. As our nation heads into its 250th birthday year, there's plenty to celebrate. But a new warning is taking shape around the Supreme Court. We get details on that from correspondent Bill Alexander.
8: With no constitutional number of justices, Congress can set the court size. And Democrats are once again talking about packing it. Senate hopeful Graham Plattner of Maine calls for ending lifetime appointments, while former presidential nominee Kamala Harris has floated Supreme Court reform, including expanding the court. Legal experts say the idea has failed for a reason and warn that if one side changes the rules, the next may do the same. I'm Bill Alexander.
2: Ukrainian drones have struck an oil terminal in St. Petersburg as Kiev ramps up bombardment of Russia's oil infrastructure. The attacks have created a fuel crisis in Russia and political pressure on the Kremlin. Ukrainian President Zelensky describes the attack as part of Ukraine's long-range sanctions against their enemy. The fallout from Venezuela's powerful twin quakes has evoked into a major test for acting President Delcy Rodriguez, sending her scrambling to prevent the humanitarian disaster from becoming a political one in the face of fierce public criticism. More on these stories at townhall.com.
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11: This afternoon, expect overcast skies with a few showers and a strong thunderstorm. It'll be cooler but humid. The thunderstorms may result in heavy rain and strong winds in some areas. The temperature will reach a high of 78. I'm meteorologist Jason Caterina on FM 92.7 and AM 1400. 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
12: Here we are again, Michigan. 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
17: 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I am Jen Rizak, and as you all know, there's a new chairman at the Federal Reserve, and he's already shaking things up. 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And Brett, as we start things off today, I just want to hear your reaction from Chairman Warsh's words. So here we go. Here's what Chairman Kevin Warsh had to say about inflation.
18: That's what we're prepared to say about inflation, but the commitment to deliver is strong, unanimous, and unambiguous. And that's, I think, an important message. We've missed for 5 years, and we're going to fix that.
17: All right. We're going to fix it. Easier said than done. What do you think?
19: Well, in theory, I think it's something that everybody should be hopeful and excited about, you know, occurring, because inflation at the rates at which we've all been experiencing now for many years now, it's creating a lot of difficult financial challenges for many, and in particular, the retiree who typically is living on, you know, some type of a fixed income. However, I kind of equate the way he said it with some vagueness and, you know, uncertainty behind it. It's kind of like a football coach in the locker room who says, no matter what, you know, we're going to go win this game. I mean, yes, that's the message to deliver, but you still have to ultimately go out and execute in order for that to be the outcome. And, you know, in part, one of the things we're hearing here from him is, you know, that is a positive way to think, you know, hey, that's a really aggressive perspective in terms of taking inflation on. We haven't heard that type of perspective right. come from that office in several years now. And in theory, when you look back, you know, when the Fed is saying a lot less and not being as open with what their objective and their confidence behind achieving that objective is, it leads to some uncertainty. And I think everybody has to kind of plan a little more carefully around what to do with the information we're given, typically in part. So yes, I think it's great to hear that that is the confident perspective and that's the end goal. But I think it's still going to require a wait and see approach, because they've got a lot of work to do to get it back to 2%, like he says, is the goal.
17: Yeah. And you know, Brett, when you think about the strategy there, too, where now what we're hearing from the Fed is they're going to put a stop to that forward guidance policy, where they would let the people, let the markets know in advance where the rates were heading. Why could that matter for somebody who's planning retirement? Some of that, I guess, additional uncertainty about what to expect with things like those interest rates.
19: Well, let's go back to my football coach analogy there in the locker room. I mean, it's kind of like the forward guidance that has always been, or at least as of late, has been the take from the Fed is they've kind of told you where they think things were headed, right? Where rates were going to head in advance. It's almost like they gave us the playbook from which to then plan our decision-making behind in terms of our decisions, particularly in retirement. Well, if they're going to get rid of that forward and got that forward guidance policy, that essentially puts that playbook out of sight. And now we have to make our own decisions as investors and as savers. And in my case, as a financial professional on behalf of our clients, as to what we think or what we're projecting moves to be made will do ultimately to interest rates and in turn inflation. So it does, I think, make all parties involved affected by inflation. We have a bigger challenge ahead of us without kind of being given those breadcrumbs as to what's coming. And I think for a lot of retirees, that'll create some uncertainty.
17: yeah,
19: in general, because they're kind of used to knowing which way to lean, left or right, or should I renew my CD before rates change or not? Things like that, I think, are going to become much more common now. We're going to have to lean on perspectives of others than simply listening to what the Fed might be giving us, those breadcrumbs about what is coming.
17: Talk a little bit about your process for helping somebody to create that plan that gives them a little bit more clarity, a little bit more certainty. You don't have a crystal ball, but you can help people create these strategies that can help us navigate through life's unknowns.
19: We certainly can. And that's essentially what we're here to do for members of the Metro Detroit community, specifically retirees and pre-retirees here at Brzezinski Group Retirement Solutions. Our roadmap for retirement planning process is one that we've used with a high degree of success for many decades now. And it's essentially a way to sit down with families in our community who are already retired, or perhaps those of you who are retiring in the next 5 to 7 years, who want to sit down and build out a comprehensive game plan. And in our case, again, it's a roadmap that helps families see how to piece together a lifelong period of savings for retirement, and to now pivot those savings into accomplishing all of your financial and lifestyle goals throughout what is hopefully a lengthy retirement. And so our roadmap for retirement process is designed to help families essentially learn how to spend their money from the right accounts at the right time throughout retirement, generating the amount of income they're seeking in order to meet their lifestyle, taking into consideration things like inflation and everything costing more and more money down the road versus what it costs today. We also want to build an investment plan specifically for the retirement years that aligns with our needs, different, most often different than what we perhaps were doing during our working years. Our roadmap for retirement planning process takes into consideration minimizing taxes each and every year throughout retirement, in planning for things like those future required minimum distributions, all the while keeping an eye on things like retiree medical and long-term care, and eventually legacy planning for you and your loved ones. Our roadmap for retirement planning process is comprehensive in nature, but it's also personalized to each and every individual that we meet with. Now, we want to try to help as many retirees and pre-retirees in Michigan as we can. 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
17: Thanks for joining us today on Inside Retirement Motor City Edition with Brett Brzezinski. I am Jen Rizak here alongside Brett. He's president of Brzezinski Group Retirement Solutions. They've been helping people throughout the Metro Detroit area with retirements since 1988. Now, Brett, as we talk today about inflation is certainly one of those big risks heading into retirement. It can be hard to get our heads around just how expensive things could be in the future. But what about things like, you know, market volatility? That's another big risk that a lot of people have questions about. We want to make sure that we have enough money to keep pace with inflation. But then if we're overexposed to risk, boy, that can be a costly mistake as well.
19: It can, because at the end of the day, you know, something I've been preaching to our clients and our listeners on this program for years, as well as all of those who watch me on television on the weekends. It is that, you know, retirement in general is not about how much money can I make anymore. Retirement is about how do I preserve and hang on to the money that I already worked so hard to save and grow. Mm-hmm. And then in turn, how do I develop a strategy or a plan or a roadmap that allows my money to in turn last as long as I do throughout ideally a lengthy retirement? That's what retirement's about. Now, don't take that the wrong way and assume that that means that when you retire, you should take all your money and put it in savings and CDs or, you know, put it under your mattress. By no means, because as we've talked about, and certainly as we've all been experiencing for years now, the cost of everything around us is continuing to rise. And so if our money is not growing appropriately enough in retirement because we put it under our mattress, we're just making a mistake. And sometimes I refer to that as going broke safely mm-hmm. when we're too conservative. So that's where retirees and pre-retirees have to be much more calculated in terms of how they're going to invest their money. Because on one hand, we have to make enough interest on our money to keep up with everything getting more expensive. But we can't take on so much risk that the next big period of volatility in our markets, and if when we experience one of those two or three big down year cycles in our markets, that it ultimately derails our retirement. And so that's, again, where I think firms like ours, who essentially focus all of their efforts and energy around working solely with retirees and pre-retirees, and that goes back to the late 1980s when my father started our firm here in Michigan, it essentially gives us the perspective of day in and day out, eating, sleeping, and breathing the needs of a retiree. And so we've seen a lot of mistakes made over the years by families who come into our office for the first time devastated because mm-hmm. their retirement savings are down 25% and yet they're not going to work anymore. And so now they have to readjust their entire lifestyle in retirement just because they had more risk in their portfolio than they should have. And so I think one of the things I like to do more than anything, quite frankly, Jen, is I like to help retirees and pre-retirees first and foremost get a really good level of understanding as to, number one, how much risk is that family currently taking on across their investment portfolio? Mm-hmm. So whether that's their 401k, their IRA, their brokerage accounts, you know, a lot of us think we understand the level of risk we are or are not taking on with our investments, but it's until we experience those difficult times and we see our account balances start to fall and fall and fall further that we really quantify just how much risk we were actually taking on. So step one is we like to help families first see, hey, what is the current level of risk and reward that your investments are taking on? We've got a neat tool that we do that with. It's called our retirement portfolio stress test. It's a tool that we use with families who we meet for the first time to simply pull back the curtain on all of their current investments and give them, in layman's language, a way to understand the level of risk they're currently taking on. So I'll give you a very specific example.
17: Okay.
19: Let's say that a family came in. I don't even got to make one up. I'll just do one we had here last week. We had a nice family come in to visit us last week. They had about $900,000 saved for their retirement, give or take, okay, between a husband's 401k, a wife's 401k. They each had a Roth IRA and they had a joint after-tax brokerage account. They were preparing to retire at the end of this year, at the end of 2026. And so we ran a portfolio stress test for them. And what we uncovered was that there was a high degree of probability or likelihood that the next time the market goes through a really bad downward period of time, think like a 2008 when mm-hmm. that happened, or in the early 2000s when the dot-com bubble burst, when we experience one of those again, and granted, none of us, including myself, know when the next one will occur, but we want to know what will happen to their money when the next event like that were to occur. And in their case, our portfolio stress test revealed that their investments as they currently had them aligned across those various accounts were essentially in a position to lose roughly 30% of their value during a severe market downward pull.
17: Goodness.
19: Now, quick math for them, right? 30% on a $900,000 portfolio, right? That's a lot of money, mm-hmm. right? That's $200,000, almost $300,000 of their portfolio if the market were to drop again. Now, in their case, they could not afford to lose almost a third of their money in retirement and still make their lifestyle plans work. It would completely derail them. However, part two of our portfolio stress test is once we've assessed the level of risk an investment portfolio is currently taking on, step two, and probably more importantly, is helping the family understand or maybe uncover what level of risk is required in order for them to do all the things they want to do. And in their case, it was only making 15%, losing no more than 10%. And as long as they were to make these adjustments in their portfolio and get a little more defensive in terms of the amount of risk and exposure they were taking on, even in a severely down market, they could have such a diversified portfolio to where it would be highly unlikely they would ever lose more than 10%, give or take. And so that, Jen, is a prime example of how retirees in particular and those on the doorstep of retirement, well in advance, ideally, of markets going south, whenever that day comes again, can find the confidence in knowing how much money might I lose during the next big event, and would me losing that amount of money derail my retirement? Would I have to keep working longer than I was going to? Would I have to go back to work if I was already retired? These are the changes that we try to help families make day in and day out while they still are in great shape before things eventually head south. Now, if you would like a portfolio stress test, if you would like to learn how much risk you're currently taking on, as well as what the ideal or optimal amount of risk is for your particular situation, just give us a call. 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
17: Thanks for joining us today on Inside Retirement Motor City Edition with Brett Brzezinski. Brett is president of Brzezinski Group Retirement Solutions. He is the author of the book, Cheers to the Best Years, Your Guide to a Confident Retirement. The website that Brett mentioned earlier, MaximizeMyRetirement.com. If you'd like to learn a little bit more, and I'll get that phone number right back out in front of you again, 800-641-3361. As we get back into it, if you have any questions for Brett, 800-641-3361 is the number. So today we've been talking a little bit about some of those risks to retirement. Certainly things like inflation has been on the minds of so many people. Brett, certainly with some of the recent news coming from the Fed and the new chair's tougher stance on inflation. But, you know, let's talk a little bit about changes in interest rates, you know, if they stay higher or if they end up changing, maybe those interest rates come down someday. How do you help people navigate some of those changes and some of the fallout when we do see shifting economic conditions?
19: Well, look no further. I mean, just a few months ago, we were expecting rate cuts.
17: That's and true.
19: Now, yeah. Now, as of recent, there are some analysts that are expecting rates to increase again before the end of the year. And so it's a lot of uncertainty. And again, going back to the Fed chair's perspective that we shared earlier, that they're really going to drive this thing down to 2% inflation and that, you know, all hands on deck to do it. While I think a lot of us probably think it gets there eventually, we as retirees and pre-retirees need to make sure that we are acting accordingly in our own best interests up until that time arises. And so, you know, I'll give you an example. I would think the most frequently recommended or frequently used measure within a traditional investment or brokerage portfolio for reducing risk or volatility risk is, and I'm oversimplifying this, of course, sure, but would be to own less stocks and to increase the ownership of bonds, okay, right? So less stock funds, more bond funds. And so I'm not telling our audience anything they don't already know. If you were to go call up your broker or your money manager and say, hey, I want to get a little less aggressive, you know, maybe they walk you through a plan where your portfolio goes from, you know, 80% stocks and 20% bonds down to 60-40 or 50-50, okay, something like that. That's very common amongst a lot of the money manager or brokers that operate in our country. Now, I, as a retirement-focused advisor, I take a different perspective to that because I think we're still oftentimes taking on more risk than the client or individual should be by just moving, you know, money from stocks to bond funds. And it's kind of like, you know, moving the chairs around on the deck of the Titanic. Like, it's all still exposed to risk at the end of the day. And look no further than to a few years ago when we experienced rising interest rates rapidly due to inflation in our country. That had a severely negative effect on the many dollars that retirees held in bond funds in this mm-hmm, country. Remember, sure, interest rates and bonds have what's called an inverse relationship. So as interest rates go up, you know, the bond values come down and vice versa. And so if in fact some analysts are expecting rates to increase before the end of the year, and you're simultaneously trying to get more defensive or less exposed to volatility in your portfolio, and you do that by increasing your bond holdings, you could be experiencing more losses or more volatility than you were anticipating. And so at the end of the day, I think it's important that retirees and pre-retirees need to start to look outside the box of simply owning stocks and bonds or mutual funds or bond funds. At the end of the day, they're all those tools are still in theory exposed to some level of risk. And so more and more retirees are starting to dilute the overall risk of their portfolios by seeking less traditional methods, whether it's using cash, CDs, some types of annuities that are not exposed to risk of potential market loss. Those are some things that I think are much more in line with retirees' needs today than the more traditional buy and hold 50-50, 60-40 portfolio. And I think having the ability to adapt to market conditions with a larger toolbox of things at your disposal is sound advice for many retirees and pre-retirees out there. Now, here at our firm, at Brzezinski Group Retirement Solutions, we take a great deal of pride in our independence as a company. Being an independent advisor gives us the ability to not have the same limited product or tool offerings that you might find at a more traditional, you know, national branded firm, and there's plenty of them out there. And so because we are an independent firm working solely with families across Michigan, it allows us to be much more specific and detailed. We can pull from a much wider array of tools and investments for our clients than perhaps those larger names down the street or around the corner. And I think I would ask myself that question if I was listening today and I'm retired or I'm planning to retire soon is, does my financial professional have true independence and have truly the ability to scour the marketplace to build the plan using the tools that my family specifically needs? Or am I being plugged into one of a small handful of things that this firm is capable of offering me? Remember, at the end of the day, this is the business of your life savings, right? This is your money. You worked hard to earn it, to save it. And ideally, this money needs to last as long as you do, regardless of where interest rates go up or if they go down, or if taxes go up or they stay the same, or the market goes way up or it goes way down. All of these things have to be taken into consideration for you to live the retirement that you've dreamed about, I'm sure, for decades. And so perhaps take this as just a different perspective than maybe you've been hearing before, but seek out the guidance, and if not, at least the opinions. Think of it as a second opinion from a firm. And it certainly doesn't just need to be mine. It could be any of them out there who who eat, sleep, and breathe retirement day in and day out and have been doing it for decades. Because oftentimes I think you'll be surprised at the perspectives you hear from a firm that's not necessarily built on the backs of younger accumulators who have all their money in the markets and who are constantly told, hang in there, everything's going to be okay. But what if it's not? Remember, none of us want to go back to work after we retire. None of us want to have to delay retirement 5 extra years just because we weren't prepared financially for the things that may come around the corner next. If you would like a second set of eyes or a second opinion on your current portfolio and whether or not it's, quote, retirement ready or not, and if not, what changes you might want to consider to get it there, certainly reach out to my team and I here at Brzezinski Group Retirement Solutions. 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But I'll put the number out there. If you're one of the next 20 callers on the show, we'll do that analysis for you completely free of charge. And there's certainly no obligation and never any pressure. Give us a call right now, 800-641-3361. You can also text me that word retire to that same number, 800-641-3361.
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17: Thanks for joining us today on Inside Retirement Motor City Edition with Brett Brzezinski. Brett is president of Brzezinski Group Retirement Solutions. They've been helping people throughout the Metro Detroit area with retirements since 1988. And I am Jen Rizak alongside today as we talk about some of the risks that your money is subject to as you get into and through retirement. Remember a couple of things. Maximize My Retirement is the website if you'd like to learn more about Brett and the team at Brzezinski Group Retirement Solutions, or to set up a time to meet with them today, 800-641-3361. That is the number to call. That's 800-641-3361. Brett, you said something a few minutes ago that it really stuck with me. You said at the end of the day, this is the business of your life savings. And I think sometimes people, they recognize that they've done so much to save and they do feel emotional about their money, but they don't always know where they can be proactive. So when it comes to this business of preserving and protecting your life savings, let's talk a little bit about that when it comes to this whole idea of taxation. We don't have to just take it with whatever's going on with tax rates. We can be proactive here, and there are some strategies to potentially reduce those taxes in retirement.
19: Well, not only can be, but goodness, I would certainly think we should be.
17: Yeah.
19: In my entire career, I've never sat down with a client who said, I'm happy or content paying more of my money to the government through the form of taxes than I need to.
17: Right.
19: And if you're feeling charitable with your money, I'm sure we could think of a whole lot of other great organizations in need of your money than the federal government. But, you know, the reason that I take such a, you know, staunch perspective on taxes for retirees and pre-retirees is because in my career, I've come to realize that while many of us used to think that healthcare costs throughout retirement would end up being our largest expense that needed to be planned for, I actually think it's taxes. And the reason that I'm so passionate about it is because I represent, or my team of financial advisors and I represent hundreds and hundreds of millions of dollars of retiree assets across Metro Detroit, countless families who rely upon us to, you know, build them their comprehensive roadmap for retirement plans and keep them on track year in and year out, guiding them through the twists and turns of retirement. And when I look at our clients as a whole, the high, vast majority of them have used these pre-tax, tax-deferred retirement accounts to amass their savings for retirement. So accounts like 401ks and 403bs, traditional IRAs. And so, of course, there's a lot of advantages of using those accounts. But the biggest disadvantage of all is by the time you get into retirement, you're sitting on top of a major, major tax bill. And that tax bill will get paid. It's not optional. It's not avoidable. It's not debatable. It's going to get paid either by you while you're alive or by your children or your beneficiaries once you've passed away. They're going to collect their debt from you. Mm-hmm. Now, the bad news is I can't make your taxes go away. The good news is that with individualized and personalized tax saving strategies deployed within your particular roadmap for retirement planning process, we typically, not always, but often can develop strategies to keep more of your money in your pocket and in turn reduce your taxes so that less of your money eventually goes to that one charity that nobody wants to give their money to, being the government.
17: Right.
19: Now, retirement tax planning and retirement tax saving strategies, it's different than, say, working with an accountant who files your tax return for you every spring. That is not tax planning. That is called tax preparation or tax prep. That's when we put all of our documents together, we give them to our accountant in the beginning of the year, and they help us find maybe a deduction or two along the way, and we simply record last year's history to the government. Tax planning is more of a proactive measure that is done throughout the course of a calendar year in advance of minimizing the tax liabilities we owe come tax time. Whether it's exploring a Roth conversion glide path strategy, or it's using charitable giving, or any other strategy under the sun that may make sense to limit the amount of tax we are on the hook to pay. And when you go back to something I said earlier in the show, and I talk about this in my book, Cheers to the Best Years, Your Guide to a Confident Retirement, I often use the line, you only get one retirement, you have to get it right. Or I'll say something like, retirement is not about how much money you make anymore, it's about hanging on to the money you've worked so hard to save and creating a strategy for that money to last as long as you do. Well, it would be reasonable to immediately think of preserving your money, like I just was referencing, by limiting the amount of potential losses in the stock market. That's one way to hang on to your money. But to take it a step further, it's not just about picking the right or wrong investments. It's also about hanging on to your money through the form of giving away less of it through the form of taxation. Because families who don't see the large tax storm that is coming for them and they fail to build that into their plan for retirement, I predict will end up living a much more stressful retirement than those who at least had a reasonable measure to understand how much of your money do you actually get to save and in turn spend versus how much of the money you see on your account balance actually isn't there for you whatsoever. I know it sounds weird to say this, but an IRA is really just an IOU for the IRS, right?
17: Yeah.
19: A large portion of your retirement account balance isn't actually yours. You're just hanging on to it, and in many instances, paying fees on it for the government until they tell you to give it to them or you choose to give it to them. And so I don't know about you, but anytime I can take corrective measures to keep more of my own money and in turn give less of it away, I'm interested in that. And our retirement tax savings analysis that we've been using for years now here at Berzinski Group Retirement Solutions, is a practical way to help families in our community who are in or nearing retirement, first and foremost, diagnose, based on their current unique situation, how much in taxes might they be forecasted to pay throughout the course of their retirement. For a lot of them, when they see that number for the first time, it kind of takes your breath away sometimes.
17: Yeah.
19: But number two is, once we've identified the tax liability that's being forecasted, then we can roll up our sleeves and look at strategies that may make sense for you to reduce that number, hopefully considerably. If you would like to take advantage of a no-cost, no-obligation retirement tax savings analysis, simply be one of the next 20 callers. Our number today is 800-641-3361. Again, that number is 800-641-3361.
17: Will who ends up in the White House affect your retirement? No matter who gets elected, they'll likely be in office anywhere between 4 and 8 years. 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
17: Thanks for joining us today on Inside Retirement, Motor City Edition with Brett Berzinski. 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I am Jen Rizak alongside. 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Brett, as we talk about all of these different factors, all of these different challenges, things like taxes in the future, market volatility, we've talked about what's going on with interest rates and inflation. Boy, the big question that people have is, with all this stuff going on, am I going to be okay? Will I have enough income? Let's talk a little bit about the steps for creating that income strategy so you get some better, some clearer answers to some of those questions.
19: Great question. Well, when we meet with families for the first time here in our offices who are approaching or nearing retirement, you know, one of the things that we start with is helping them visualize where their income is going to be derived from in retirement. So think of it as, what sources of income can we plan for? So we typically start with the most popular of all, which would be Social Security income, right? Now, there are a lot of different strategies that you could consider in terms of when you should or shouldn't file for your Social Security benefits. There's a lot of mistakes we see made there unknowingly. So we want to help families who have not yet filed for Social Security attempt to optimize that strategy within the confines of their needs, and helping them understand when might be the best time in their particular situation to file for those benefits. Now, Social Security benefits do have cost of living adjustments included with them, which means that as long as the government deems that inflation is relevant, your Social Security income should essentially keep up with inflation. That, in my opinion, is a false sense of confidence that it's going to happen. Because a lot of times the cost of living adjustment amount that the government provides to those collecting Social Security typically falls well short of what I would deem as being the real cost of inflation. And the things that we spend money on every day seemingly are rising quicker than our Social Security benefits are keeping up. But that would be one source of income. Now, some of you out there may still have company-sponsored pensions. Those are certainly becoming dinosaurs, if you will. But for those of you who have pensions, that would be another source of retirement income that we want to figure out, you know, what options do we have? If I'm married, do I want a joint spousal benefit or do I just want to take it for myself? Oftentimes, pension plans are offering lump sum buyouts. So we want to do the math to see what's in the best interest of the family in terms of their ability to make a sound decision. But after that, we typically then shift our attention heavily towards generating income from your retirement portfolio. You know, if you think about it, when you retire, it's the first time in your life that you're going to need a paycheck that you are responsible for creating each and every month. You're not going to work anymore. You're not earning a paycheck. You now are your own employer through the form of paying yourself an income via your life savings every month to live on. And that's a daunting task for many retirees because number one, they've never done it. Number two, they're afraid they might do it wrong. And number three, they recognize that a mistake along the way in terms of taking out too much or from the wrong account at the wrong time, not understanding taxes, it could lead them to run out of money someday before they've officially moved on from this world. And so all of those reasons, I think, are why retirement-focused financial professionals such as myself are in such high demand these days. So many people are retiring and they're looking for guidance on how to essentially not screw it up, if you will. And so taking into consideration things like inflation, as well as the direction of interest rates, Jen, those topics play a direct role in helping families avoid, quote, not screwing it up in terms of generating income from their portfolio. Right. There are countless ways you could, quote, screw it up in retirement. But those ways that exist that these mistakes families make, many of them are avoidable. They just need to be coached through the do's and the don'ts of retirement. And again, I think that's why so many families week in and week out across Metro Detroit are calling my team and I here at Brzezinski Group Retirement Solutions. Some of you have been listening to me for 3 years. Some of you, maybe this is the first time. Some of you for 10 years. But in one way, shape, or form, my objective is to try to educate as many retirees and pre-retirees in Michigan as I can that, you know, retirement doesn't have to be stressful. You don't have to be looking over your shoulder month in and month out wondering, am I doing it right? Am I doing it wrong? There are financial professionals who have been doing this for decades here in this community who can help take some of that burden off of your shoulders. And, you know, there's a lot of different ways right now that you can generate income from a portfolio. But one of the basic exercises I like to talk through with our families is you have to recognize that when you invest your money somewhere, whether it's a mutual fund or a stock or a bond or an annuity or CDs or cash, no matter where you're going to put your money, you have to first decide, is the primary objective of this investment growth or is it income? Mm. Because although there are some tools out there that'll do a little bit of both, you know, we can't be all things to all people as investments. So step one is, what is the objective of what you're trying to do? If you are retired and you need income from your portfolio every month to pay the bills, well, I would recommend you probably look at investing for income. And so when we do our portfolio stress test, one of the pieces of information we uncover is how much of an investment portfolio right now is being invested for long-term growth and how much of it is for income. Do you own dividend-paying stocks? Do you own high-yielding investments? Or are you investing for long-term growth and every time you take money out of your portfolio, you're having to sell something? Well, that's probably not good either because you're dipping into your principal. So in total, we want to sit down with families, preferably a couple of years before they retire. But for those who have already retired, that's okay too. We just want to help families realize what a solid and sound personalized retirement income plan looks like, and how do I understand the different options available to them in the marketplace, typically found outside the walls of a 401k or a 403b, to get them from point A to point B, ideally as smoothly as possible. If you want to learn more about that retirement income planning and analysis, you can visit us anytime at maximizemyretirement.com. But if you're one of the next 20 callers, we'll build that retirement income analysis for you completely free of charge. That number is 800-641-3361. You can also text us the word income to that same number, 800-641-3361.
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0: Thanks for joining us today on Inside Retirement Motor City Edition with Brett Brzezinski. Jen Rezac here alongside Brett. He is the president of Brzezinski Group Retirement Solutions. They've been helping people throughout the Metro Detroit area with retirements since 1988. 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If you'd like to learn a little bit more about Brett, you can always check out the website and also schedule a time to meet with him and the team today again at maximizemyretirement.com. Now, Brett, you know, as we talk about that whole idea of making the most out of what we've saved for retirement, that can be really challenging when we think about things like inflation and market volatility, all these different factors that we've talked about today. As we talk about that, Brett, and we think about this idea of navigating some of those challenges, what do you say to the listener who says, "Gosh, Brett, I've heard you today. I've heard you talk about all these different factors, and I'm a little worried about it. I'm just not sure if I've done enough."
1: Yeah, I think it's difficult for anybody on their own to be able to truly diagnose their current situation from this holistic, comprehensive perspective around both, you know, understanding the current level of risk their investments are exposed to, coupled with the optimal level of risk needed to achieve their goals. A lot of times there's a disconnect there unknowingly. That would be difficult to quantify, I think, on your own. And that only gets more challenging when you take into consideration, you know, needing to build out an income plan, ideally using a variety of income sources so you're not one-dimensional, taking on more income risk than needed. That's difficult to know how to do, because until you've lived retirement and really uncovered, you know, efficient versus inefficient ways to maximize or generate income throughout retirement, it leads to a lot of mistakes early on, and mistakes early in retirement are usually difficult to overcome later. And then when we take a look at that tax situation, that kind of affects all of these decisions around, you know, how much in tax, meaning how much of my current portfolio balance actually isn't mine at all, but rather that of the government. And am I prepared to still budget retirement knowing that I have less to live off of than it appears on my statements? And am I uncovering every stone and rock possible to minimize the amount of tax that I'm going to owe throughout my retirement years? So when you start to compound all of these things that are required to truly address a holistic retirement plan, you can see why it's really tough to do that on your own. And so we haven't even touched the surface yet on retiree healthcare and medical in planning for a long-term care event, and what would that do to your surviving spouse financially? And eventually, how do we make sure that when we're all gone, that all of our hard work and our financial resources that we left behind are going to our loved ones or our charities in the most efficient manner possible? That is what a holistic retirement plan does. That is what a roadmap for retirement plan does for our clients here at Brzezinski Group Retirement Solutions. And as I've said several times, and I apologize for being redundant, it's relevant that you only get one shot at retirement. You get one retirement. It's absolutely critical that you get it right. And so if you're anything like the families that we work with day in and day out here, you worked really hard to get to retirement, or you're almost there, and you realize that you can see your finish line in terms of, you know, not having to go to work every day and finally getting to do, you know, more travel or play more golf, or, you know, your hobbies, or spend more time with your kids and grandkids, whatever you're going to do in retirement, you should do those things with confidence and not with worry that because you're doing it on your own from a retirement planning perspective, or 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Maybe they helped you pick the right investments while you were working to grow your money over long periods of time. But if in the back of your mind, especially after listening to me on the show today, if you're starting to second guess whether that financial

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6: Breaking news this hour from townhall.com. I'm Michael Harrington. President Trump led commemorations of America's 250th birthday last night, and then there was a massive fireworks display in the skies over the city. President Trump says the 4th of July celebrates 200, two and a half centuries of American victories over evil.
7: Here on our National Mall, we're celebrating freedom's triumph over tyranny, liberty's conquest over oppression, and the enduring victory of the American spirit from the July 4th, 1776 to July 4th, 2026. Big dates. That's big dates. Two big ones.
6: The FBI expanding its investigation into Georgia's 2020 election.
8: The Bureau has assigned 260 analysts from field offices nationwide to review Fulton County election records by mid-July. Federal agents previously seized ballots and other documents as part of the probe. Although Georgia's 2020 results were recounted and audited, confirming a win by Joe Biden, President Donald Trump has long argued that the election was tainted by fraud. Supporters of the review say a thorough investigation can help answer lingering questions and bolster confidence in election integrity. Ken Lorman reporting.
6: Two Romanian nationals in the U.S. pleading guilty to wire fraud.
9: Prosecutors say the pair were part of an identity theft ring spanning multiple states. From the summer of 2024 until last August, they allegedly used skimming devices to steal SNAP information, then bought hundreds of dollars in bulk items, reselling them for profit. The fraud totaled more than $760,000, causing substantial hardship for over 10 victims. Both could face up to 20 years in prison as the administration targets SNAP fraud nationwide. I'm Bill Alexander.
6: This is townhall.com.
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11: This afternoon, expect overcast skies with a few showers and a strong thunderstorm. It'll be cooler but humid. The thunderstorms may result in heavy rain and strong winds in some areas. The temperature will reach a high of 78. I'm meteorologist Jason Katarina on FM 92.7 and AM 1400. 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
5: 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It took courage to start the revolution 250 years ago. It took courage to forge a new nation. It took courage to send our soldiers into harm's way multiple times throughout our history. It took courage to send a man to the moon. And it takes courage to continue to be the face of freedom around the world. For 250 years, we've been the symbol of courage. 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
13: March 4th, 1865. The Civil War was nearing its end. The nation was exhausted, divided, and grieving. On that day, President Abraham Lincoln delivered his second inaugural address, just 700 words spoken in about 7 minutes. 41 days later, Lincoln would be assassinated. Yet the words he spoke that day still echo through history. In that brief address, Lincoln referenced God 14 times, spoke of prayer, and quoted scripture repeatedly. He reminded Americans that both sides of the conflict shared a common faith, saying both read the same Bible and pray to the same God, and each invokes his aid against the other. Lincoln understood that political division alone could not explain the nation's crisis. More than 160 years later, America still wrestles with division, truth, and our dependence on God. The question is whether we'll remember the wisdom Lincoln left behind.
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0: Well, as that music plays, planes fly overhead, the tall ships pass in the front of us. Happy 250th birthday, America. This is hour two of America's number one travel radio show. It is Saturday, July 4th, 2026. It is just after 11 a.m. Eastern time here in New York City. And as I said an hour ago when I started this show, well, Mary and I and RJ, we are on a special live remote broadcast. What a great day it is for our country. We all have so much to be thankful for living in this great country. This is going to continue to be a loud and proud show today. Mary and I are coming to you from the Intrepid here on the west side of Manhattan. As I said, RJ's here at SETI. We're going to send it back out into the crowd in a little bit. So much has already happened. We're watching the fireboats right now spray us. We almost, if we could get out there, it would be like we're at an amusement park. You know, there's still a lot more to come this hour, and as well as once we wrap later at 12 noon today. So where to begin, Mary and RJ? Where to begin?
1: Oh, that's the question of the day. But first of all, I do want to begin with, we always open our remote broadcast with different music, and that music cred is a collaborative arrangement of Irving Berlin's God Bless America by Kevin McCullough, who is here on set with us today. We're going to speak with him in a minute. And Sam Levine on that sax for America 250. Beautiful, beautiful arrangement. But, you know, Robert, I think it's really worth repeating that this is such a special day for our country. Every Independence Day is a great day to realize how fortunate we all are to live here in America. But there's no denying, you can look around at the energy here today and see these ships coming down the Hudson. This has some extra meaning to it. There are celebrations happening all across the country. We have the Great American State Fair happening in Washington, D.C. And this is just incredible what we're watching today.
0: No
1: incredible.
0: RJ, what's your biggest takeaway this morning? The massive parade of tall ships have now reached us here at the Intrepid.
2: Well, you know, it really is just the scale of this. You know, and we were talking about this at the beginning of the first hour. Not only has this general event taken 5 to 6 years of planning and preparation, but we are not going to see something like this again for a very long time to come. I hope that's not the case, but realistically, it's going to be really hard to compete with this scale of both vessels here on the Hudson River right in front of us and aircraft.
0: Well, the tricentennial, it's going to be 50 years at least.
2: I feel like we've basically seen at this point, you know, maybe a couple percentage points of the entire, air capacity of the U.S. I mean, it's pretty insane.
0: Oh, there's no question about it. So, Rudy, you know, listen, what have you been hearing up there in Minnesota or watching on NBC television that's mirroring us? They're right near us. You know, what are some of your thoughts?
3: Well, you know, because I have the sound off on NBC, I'm seeing a lot of planes flying, and I'm trying to figure out whether some of them have gone down to Philadelphia to cruise over, or whether it's New York. Are there that many planes?
0: There have been a tremendous number.
1: Close to 200 aircraft.
0: Yeah, that's what they're saying.
1: Yeah.
0: It just passed us the brand-new, powerful New York Fire Department's 343 fireboat just came by. Right behind it now, I've been waiting for this, is the U.S. Coast Guard Cutter Eagle. Her stars and stripes are flying proudly on her stern.
1: I'll go ahead and take the first tall ship that's coming for the pronunciation. Let's see. So this is the Netherlands. This is the Oosterschelde from the Netherlands. It's serving as the flagship ship of the Grand Parade of Sail. It's a beautiful ship. Beautiful. And the Netherlands were actually the first to salute the American flag. The Dutch governor saluted one of our warships.
0: Yes, they were.
1: Yeah.
0: There's no question about that. That is just very majestic. That's the word I would use. I realize it's radio. I'm trying to paint pictures with words for all of you out there, folks. So also joining us here on set, Mary mentioned it at the open, Kevin McCullough. People around the country know him as the host of the That Kevin Show. He's also part of our New York affiliate, AM 970 WNYM Radio. Kevin, welcome to America's number one travel radio show. What a way to celebrate America's 250th birthday.
4: Guys, it's so much fun to be with you. And as we were heading in today, it was amazing to just come over the George Washington Bridge and look down the river and already see the water vessels being lined up to come into port. But as we've been watching the planes for the last half hour, you know, you got the Blue Angels and then you got the mixed battalion of a 22 and a 35 and a bunch of Super Hornets. My brother-in-law is a Super Hornet NFO, so we are very, very jazzed. The whole McCullough clan's here today, and we just couldn't be any happier. And I think that this we should feel what we have in our heart today every day about our country.
0: 100%.
4: Because the fact that we got to 250 is maybe an amazing miracle that only God himself could give us, and we need to live every day with this kind of gratitude.
0: Kevin, I've said it a couple times.
1: I was going to ask you. You've already answered it, but I think I'm pretty sure you can expand on this, because I can hear it in your voice right now. You are proud to be an American.
4: I have no suffrage today for anybody who has come from somewhere else and wants to dump on this country. This is the most amazing opportunity birthed place that God ever allowed to come into being. And we weren't perfect when we were born, but God allowed Madison, in writing the Constitution, the Bill of Rights, to put remedies within our founding documents. Absolutely. That allowed us to correct original sins. There's no place else on earth that even cared about their original sins.
2: Yeah.
4: We are a unique place, blessed by God, given, as George Washington would say, divine favor by divine providence. And this is the kind of thing that we need to remind ourselves of. And those, I think you look in the faces of the people that are here for FIFA in the World Cup.
0: You are
4: seeing
0: that.
4: And people that don't know anything about America are loving America more than some of the people that live here. So it's like, we need to capture some of that energy.
1: Yeah.
4: Again.
2: You know, I 100%, and I want to touch on something that you just mentioned as well. Obviously, our 250th is celebrating the publishing of our Declaration of Independence. But our nation's founding document, the Constitution, ratified in 1789, I suppose, or 83, I don't know, the Revolutionary War. Anyways, not a single founding government document of any country in the free world. They are all direct copies, or at least can call their original genesis back to our Constitution. You know, and so for over 200 years, we have been, you know, leading the free world. And, you know, like you said, there's just no other replacement.
4: Well, and prior to us existing, the people of any given state derived their rights from whatever the monarch or the tyranny said. And in our founding, we were so humbled that God gave us this land that we said, these are rights that he gives us, and we're going to go with
0: Kevin, we're going to have you hold that right there, because we actually need to go to our first commercial break this hour of the... look at what we're saying. It's amazing, folks. All right, so before we get to this first break, folks, I do want to remind all of our affiliates, as we did in hour one, we are going to have limited commercial breaks the rest of the way. When we return, however, Kevin McCullough, he's going to stay with us here for the G-Block. We're going to be entertained for the next 3 minutes while we are away. Our loud and proud America 250 broadcast continues. If you don't want to come back in 3 minutes, well, look at it another way. We'll be back in 180 seconds.

0: As we take a brief sponsors break, now's a good time to check us out on Facebook, Instagram, X, or LinkedIn at RM World Travel. We're coming right back.
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1: Well, nice to have all of you aboard with us today as we broadcast live across the USA. Happy 250th birthday, America. Mary and I and RJ are coming to you live from the Intrepid here in New York City, and happening in the front of us and above us and on this hot summer day, well, it is the Sail 4th 250 and International Aerial Review that's going on, all part of America's 250th birthday celebration.
2: Fantastic day. And Kevin McCullough has stayed with us through the quick break as our play-by-play of what's happening around us on this July 4th continues. We're going to have some fun as we celebrate our great country. Kevin, right off the bat, what are two or three, I'll take two key moments in American history that you think have defined our country?
7: Well, I certainly think the defeating of the largest superpower on the planet in the revolution has to be the first, because we wouldn't be here without it.
2: Right.
7: And I would say that, you know, the premise to that, of those 56 dudes in wigs and powder on a hot July afternoon like what we're going to have here today, I mean, just
2: stifling.
7: Yeah,
2: think about the wigs, right.
7: and they're in Independence Hall, which is not air conditioned, and it is it's just blazing, and they've been there for weeks. And you had these 56 guys come from all these different places and agreed on big, big policy things and disagreed on other ones. And they were able to come to the conclusion that we had to be free to govern ourselves. It was really a radical thought in every way possible. So I would say the founding, the signing of the Declaration, that's it. And then I would say the ultimate defeat of Lee over Grant and the Civil War. I think that we needed to correct our original sin of slavery. It was gross, and
8: yeah.
7: There were so many abolitionists in the Revolution that made that point clear. I'm so not down with Joy Reid and other gals out there that are being like, you know, America's founders were all just white men that used slaves to get rich. That couldn't be further from the truth. There were a handful of problematic areas where we needed to deal with them. But Madison, again, goes back to that beautiful construction of the Constitution that allowed us to not only have separation of powers, but then to eventually correct things that we didn't like. And it took us too long, but Lincoln and the end of slavery was probably the second.
1: So if we go macro, though, let's go a little further. I would say the U.S., though, entering World War I, that changed the course for this country in many ways, and really has had a profound impact on the world. Would you agree?
7: Oh, absolutely. That was where we became the one that everybody was really afraid to take on.
1: 1917, I think that's
9: so. April 6th.
7: It took us a little while to figure out what we were doing there, and it took us a little while to pull our act together in World War II. But certainly by the end of the Second World War, we were the clear force for good on the planet, and that sent a message to evildoers, and I think that was valuable.
1: Well, at the end of World War II, I mean, the country just took off. I mean, our country today, in many ways, what we all know, it is really post. World War II.
7: Well, not only did we destroy our enemies, we went back and rebuilt them. Yeah. I mean, again, I'm going back to our founders. What country has ever shown this amount of grace?
2: And there's a theme in all of this that it takes us a little while to figure it out, but at the end of the day,
1: the resilience,
2: we
1: Mary,
2: figure
1: that
2: it out,
1: about.
2: And that's the resilience.
1: RJ, anything you want to throw in?
9: No, I just think, you know, at the end of the day, the core of our country is and has always been, you know, like you're mentioning, with grace.
7: Yeah,
9: you know, and that's something that we're here today to celebrate. And, you know, in many ways, I think in today's climate, it might be difficult to see that and understand that. But underneath all the nonsense, that still is true.
1: Now, here we are with the Intrepid. They have a space shuttle. It's right to our left here and so forth. I would throw out to you, I was not here on the, I was not on this earth at the time, but the moon landing, 1969. Think of the impact that's had on our country and so forth, and where we are today, right?
7: Well, you take NASA as a whole, everything that we've learned from our entire space program, and we were the ones that said we're going to beat everybody else there, and we literally, I mean, come on, the Russians put a monkey up there, but like we actually got people places, and then all that we've developed by way of technology from what we've learned in space has really been what's kept us at the cutting edge.
1: So over Father's Day, a cookout, Mary and I were discussing with our sons, you know, the American presidents who have had the most immense impact. We put together a list for today's show. We got 10. I'm going to throw them out to you. So making our list, George Washington, Thomas Jefferson, Abraham Lincoln,
2: Grant.
1: And Theodore Roosevelt. Yeah. So obviously all, if we were out in South Dakota now with Mount Rushmore, we would see that. Ulysses S. Grant, Franklin Delano Roosevelt. Again, he's had huge impacts on the country. Dwight D. Eisenhower, Ronald Reagan. I'm going to put George W. Bush on the list only because of 9/11, and it put us into fighting terrorism, taking the fight to them. And then, obviously, you know, again, Donald Trump right now, President Trump, I mean, major impact on our country. So who would you say has had the greatest impact on our country?
7: Well, I think for the eras and times in which they were, I think Lincoln had to do what he had to do, and without Grant following him, we would not have turned that major corner that we needed to. George Washington is hard to beat, though, because here's a guy who knew that he had weaknesses when he was asked to take leadership, who had had failures in his past military exploits, who governed humbly as the chief of the military, and then gave the power back and said, my job is done, I'm going to retire, I'm going back to Virginia, and only reluctantly became the first president of the United States, and then walked away voluntarily after he had done what he felt like he could get done. That level of humility and honor and dignity, we just don't see in the process anymore.
1: And every president followed that until the 22nd Amendment, obviously, where now it mandated, because of Franklin Delano Roosevelt again, we had to have the 22nd Amendment to say, no, two terms and you're done.
7: Well, and I think it's kind of interesting, because I think if you were to really like dig down into FDR and JFK, you'd probably find they more aligned with Donald Trump than a lot of the guys back in those days, because it wasn't that they wanted to see Marxism or communism come to America. They tried to solve problems with the mechanisms that they had at the time, and they were very successful with it. I don't hold FDR in the same light as I hold an Alexandria Ocasio-Cortez or someone like from today's Democratic Party. But I think you have to say Donald Trump is in the top five because of what he's done in his limited amount of time in office, and seemingly with everyone opposing him at all times.
1: Well, and also, you know, again, the second president in history to serve two non-consecutive terms.
2: Yeah. I just want to, I have a food culture question for you, but I do want to, when you got your first job when you were 16, I remember the first book that you bought. Do you remember?
9: I do. I bought Ron Chernow's biography of Ulysses S. Grant.
7: There you go.
9: Yeah.
2: Yeah. I was
7: one of the most underappreciated presidents.
2: Yeah.
9: 100%.
2: Yeah. Yeah. All right.
9: Good friend of Mark Twain, too.
7: Yeah.
2: Food. Mark Twain. Excellent American writer, right?
7: Well, Absolutely. But he paid Grant after he left the White House to write his memoir. Which saved Grant from poverty.
2: Right. Food. American foods. We've exported a lot of foods. Hamburgers, Boston cream pie at the Omni Parker House in Boston, Key Lime Pie, Key West. When you think about just Americana foods, whether it's for the 4th of July, Independence Day, what do you think of?
1: Coca-Cola. Could use one right now.
7: Yeah, I think nothing beats a good T-bone. Like, there was what was the steak industry before the American West? I mean, and I grew up in Texas, so I'm kind of naturally inclined, but
2: yeah.
7: I mean, Tex-Mex, good barbecue. I mean, we've left our fingerprints.
2: Do you like Tex-Mex barbecue?
7: I like Tex-Mex, and I like barbecue, and I like Tex-Mex barbecue. Well, I like all of it.
1: The Philadelphia cheesesteak, they would need a little, they need the beef for that.
2: That
1: right?
2: Might be my pick, actually, the Philadelphia cheesesteak.
1: Think about, really, some of the things. Chicago deep dish pizza, we're here in New York, but I mean, that's different. So a lot of food.
7: The Midwestern brats.
1: Yeah.
7: I mean, without Wisconsin,
1: I mean,
7: you
1: can think about that stuff. You know, the lobster roll, we have a list of folks there. The brownie, you know, the Palmer House Hilton, a favorite hotel of ours and so forth, where it was created. You know, American cheese, gum, New York City. Who knew?
9: Popcorn, too.
1: RJ, we got to keep going on. In the South, biscuits and gravy. Couldn't go anywhere without that.
7: Oh, man. Right? So, now you're talking home to me.
2: Okay, now you're making me hungry.
1: All right. Well, Kevin, listen, thank you very much for spending some of your Independence Day here with us on set.
7: Thank you for acknowledging our nation's independence and being here and doing this. And we need more people that care.
1: Well, it's been so important to us to be here. We love it. It's a great day. It's some way to really celebrate America's 250 for sure. I appreciate you being a part of it, okay? So
7: absolutely.
1: Thank you so much. All right, well, there we are on that. RJ, you're getting ready to go back out into the crowd, I'm told.
9: That I am.
1: Yeah, so you're going to go find some more people to join and see. We're going to get some man-on-the-street reports.
9: That's it, some more banter, see how people are feeling, what they're thinking, and go from there.
1: These ships are great that are going past us right now, looking for some more aircraft right now after last hour, but... there we are. Rudy, you hold tight there in St. Paul for us. I know we're doing everything we need you to do up there, so thank you for that. Folks, right now, the bottom of the hour break, and it's going to begin in mere moments. We're going to go into commercial-free zone after that for the next two segments. Don't go anywhere. We want you to come right back with us. Today's big Let's Go America tour. It is not a Let's Go America tour. Today's big America 250 live remote broadcast. We'll be right back.
2: It should be a Let's Go America tour.
1: Well, the big Let's Go America tour is coming soon. We're doing that. That Pigeon Forge is on my mind. And then we are on our way to Malta. There the big Let's Go America tour has come.

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0: with SRN News. I'm Michael Harrington in Washington. The president-led commemorations of America's 250th birthday last night here in Washington. A massive fireworks display after the president's speech. He began his speech by thanking everybody for taking cover during a rainstorm. In fact, storms prompted a roughly two-hour evacuation of the mall before the president was able to take the dais. Severe weather prompted cancellation of celebrations in other cities where the heat dome was breaking up and heavy thunderstorms and lightning moved in. The fallout from Venezuela's powerful twin quakes has evolved into a major test for acting President Delcy Rodriguez, sending her scrambling to prevent the humanitarian disaster from becoming a political one in the face of fierce public criticism and efforts by the Venezuelan opposition leader to return from exile. Rodriguez's 180-day mandate ends this week. This is SRN News.
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3: This afternoon, expect cloudy skies with cooler temperatures but high humidity. There will be a few showers and a strong thunderstorm possible, which could lead to heavy rain and strong winds in some areas. The temperature will reach a high of 78 degrees. I'm meteorologist Jason Katerina on FM 92.7 and AM 1400 The Answer. 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
1: As our live national broadcast from the Intrepid here in the New York City area continues on this July 4th, happy 250th birthday, America.
2: So during the break, RJ left our set, and he's now gone back into the crowds around us. In a few minutes, he's going to talk to some of these people about everything that's happening around us today and what celebrating America means to them. But Robert and I are not alone on set, as the Travel Siblings are here with us today. If you're a regular listener, you know who these Travel Siblings are, brother and sister duo Cara Bebel and Harlan DeBell. They are show friends. They've been on our show many times, whether it's weddings, honeymoon travel, destination weddings, whatever you can think of in the romance department of travel. They are also the official travel partner for the registry for Bloomingdale's. And if you're planning to take a bucket list trip on the romance side, you are not going to find two travel advisors with more passion and knowledge than Cara and Harlan, the Travel Siblings.
1: All right. So listen, we're doing a lot clearly here. We've got the technical we're dealing with, everything going on around us. How great is this to do it in person rather than on our show hotline? Say hello to America, Cara and Harlan, and happy 250th birthday.
3: Happy 250th. We are so excited to be here.
4: Oh, thank you, guys. This is
3: a thrill.
1: Well, listen, all right, so you're both New Yorkers. You grew up in nearby Connecticut. I want you to share some thoughts with everyone tuned in about all that we're experiencing and what's grabbed your attention the most so far today. Cara?
3: What's grabbed my attention the most, in our hearts, our father was a World War II Marine in the Pacific. So seeing all the Marines and being in front of the Intrepid is such a thrill and an honor for us.
4: I feel like he's sitting here with us. He would be thrilled. It's such an honor to be among military and military families. We really, really do respect.
1: And there's so many around us right now. I mean, this is really beautiful in many ways. Would you agree?
3: This is such a stunning setup today. Who knew? We've been living in New York forever and never came here on July 4th.
2: Well, you can't now because this is the pinnacle today, right? Next year will just be July 4th. So from all the positive energy that you're alluding to that we're seeing today, all of this great energy around us with military families and people visiting, many millions of Americans are on the move this weekend. Celebrating, and many people will be traveling this summer. This is a big travel year here in America. Are there any hot spots across the United States that you're seeing that are strong demand right now in the romance travel world?
3: Or historic destinations are so popular right now, from Charleston, South Carolina, walking around to Philly. We're so surprised at all the requests we're getting for D.C. and just these historic destinations,
4: especially themed weddings around the historic destinations such as Colorado, Utah, beautiful scenery, beach, Maine. These are really popular.
1: So a question I'll have for the both of you: what are some ways that you say that America has changed or positively impacted weddings or honeymoons?
4: Oh, so much so. First of all, you have to look at mode of transportation, getting the guests to a wedding, which is what we still do today. But back in the Revolutionary War days, it was very difficult to travel amongst the 13 colonies.
1: Right.
4: So therefore, weddings were really very much around the home, the church, or the house of worship, and the backyard. That was extremely
1: popular.
4: Not today. A lot changed after World War II. Mobility. Mm. Grandma got off the French line and the United States lines and said, I'll try an airplane. Don't worry.
1: Thank you, Wright brothers. Right.
4: Thank you. Another great invention, air travel in America.
3: And the rise of Hollywood influenced glamorous parties. And
1: it has had such a profound impact on it, no question about it. All right, so I'm told, we did this last hour, Cara and Harlan, RJ is here with us. We just sent him out into the crowd. We want to see who he has and if he's caught up with. RJ, can you hear me? Let's see if he can hear me. RJ, are you hearing me?
5: And then.
1: Yes. Can you hear me, RJ?
5: I can. Yeah, I'm tuning in now.
1: All right. There we go, folks. Again, it's live radio. It's all I keep saying throughout the show. Who do you have with us this hour?
5: All right. So I got a lovely group of ladies over here. We're just going to go rapid fire. Quick questions here on our 250th. Go ahead. So what is, just give me your names, and then I got a couple questions for you.
6: Michelle.
5: Okay.
6: Lydia.
5: All right, Michelle and Lydia. So we're here right next to the Intrepid, 250th anniversary of our Declaration of Independence, our country's birthday. Can either of you, I just want to hear a important American individual to you and why, and why you think, you know, what makes them special?
6: Michelle Obama.
5: Of course.
6: She is important because I was born in 83. She is the only first lady that I can remember affecting change, especially as like a kid. Like, my food changed at school. Like,
5: we start getting carrots and celery, you know, instead of just like cardboard, you know. Like,
6: so like things that actually like affected me. And I think she's just amazing, and I feel like she embodies America.
5: Sure, fantastic. All right, and you.
7: I will also give you another First Lady, Eleanor Roosevelt, with her work on the human rights, the UN Human Rights Treaty. She really affected change across the entire world and made sure that everybody was recognized by their government and any other governments that might try to oppress them.
5: That's an amazing answer. Lydia, Michelle, thank you so much. Have a great rest of your day. Happy Independence Day. All right, and I'm standing here next to another group of gentlemen. So go ahead, just give me your name and where you're coming from today.
8: Winton from Atlanta, Georgia.
5: All right, Winton, fantastic. And you, sir?
9: My name is Reggie. I'm from Westchester County, New York.
5: Excellent, Reggie. And you?
10: My name is Cornelius, and I'm from Baltimore, actually.
5: Cornelius from Baltimore. All right, so you're from all over. Are you in, you know, what brings you here to the city today for Independence Day?
8: Just visiting. Just wanted to see New York, and come out and travel a little bit. So.
9: Well, just partaking in the celebration, being among the people, seeing everybody together in unity, you know, it's a great thing.
10: I think the display is one of the best displays in the world of power and freedom, and I really appreciate it.
5: And so just tell me, in a word or in a sentence, what is Freedom 250, you know, our 250th anniversary, all the freedoms that this country has brought the world, what does it mean to you?
8: At least in terms of today's Independence Day, not only is it the nationally like recognized Independence Day of the United States, but also it's a reminder that this nation was founded on the idea that all people are created equal and that this is a land of opportunity. And I think that that's sort of, this day is a sort of reminder of the hope that we can fulfill that idea as a nation. You know?
1: I'm saying amazing. Amen to that. These are good guests.
9: You know, personally, I feel like the 4th of July and the celebration, what it's turned into over the years, it gives people a chance to celebrate, something to look forward to, something to be proud about. And I feel like even today you see people of all different types of races, religions, backgrounds just celebrating, having a good time together. And I just feel like today the world needs more of that. So it's great.
2: Amen.
5: It's what it's all about. A fantastic answer. Cornelius, you.
10: I think that it represents a significant event, but you know, every year is a once in a lifetime event. There's always going to be a next Independence Day, hopefully. But I think that this one is a great display, like I said before, but it also gives hope to know that we can come together and actually try to move forward for a better effort and to make next year even grander and better than the year before that.
1: So RJ, listen, you can hear us. Give those guys a high five.
5: 100%. Yeah. Gentlemen, handshakes over here. Absolutely. You know, and that's what 250, what we're celebrating today is all about.
1: Oh, we got one more.
2: One more.
5: Absolutely. And yep. So over here, gentlemen, thank you so much. We have Marianne from New Rochelle, New York. Marianne, you were here for the bicentennial celebrations in New York City on the Hudson in 1976. Can you tell us a little bit about that and maybe what makes today different?
11: Yes, I'd love to. Thank you, RJ. 50 years ago, I was a lot younger, and I remember the parade of sails along the Hudson River. At that time, the West Side Highway, which is the major artery along here, was closed to vehicle traffic. And everyone in New York City was allowed to promenade along it at quite a nice height and view all of the ships. It was very, very impressive. And that's why when I heard that it was happening again this year, said I had to.
5: You had to make it happen.
11: I had to be here.
5: Marianne, thank you so much. Wonderful to meet you, and enjoy the rest of your Independence Day. Thank you.
1: Well, RJ,
5: all right, back to you
1: nice
5: guys.
1: Nice job. Appreciate that. Head on back to the broadcast desk.
5: You got it.
1: All right.
2: Oh, that's so inspiring.
1: Listen, the diversity
2: and
1: of the man on the street today.
2: The diversity of answers, and but all about inspiration and hope for the country. I love it. I actually got a little teared up there. That was lovely. RJ, thank you. So, Harlan, this next question is totally not about history. We're going to have some fun with TV and movies.
12: Oh.
2: How's that? Does that work for you?
12: Yes.
2: Okay.
12: Yes.
2: If you had to pick a TV show, a series, a movie, anything in the entertainment that has come out of America that you think has just been huge, what would you say?
12: I think you'd have to say I Love Lucy.
2: Yeah.
4: There's no question. Yeah. Because the writing was so classic, but also when you watch shows of a certain era, and keep in mind they were done in a certain era, usually there was a certain language that was not used. You know, there was formality a little bit more, so they had to make the situation work. And I think that's
1: when you
4: really
1: think of television, I would agree. Now, listen, if we were kids, you could talk about Sesame Street, right? That's been unbelievable with the country. But, you know, you think about Carol Burnett's show, Johnny Carson, and so forth, with what he did. That we have had so many defunding. But if there was a movie out there, I mean, a lot of people say The Godfather. I love it being Sicilian, although the Sicilians don't like the Godfather movie. But is there a movie out there that you connect to?
4: Oh, absolutely. I connect to a movie called Hidden Figures because I think that is the true American story.
3: Mm-hmm.
4: Today, I think that is what we're celebrating, the inclusiveness and also respect for one another, really listening and really understanding we're all a part of America. This is our country.
1: By the way, I would like America just in general. A little more respect would be nice. It would be nice once in a while, right? It would help life out for all of us.
4: Yes.
1: So, Kara, the question I'm going to have for you is so many influential Americans that we've had over the years. Any American that really you connect with that you think, wow, you know, that person, he or she, really made a difference?
3: For me, it's classically Barack Obama.
1: Okay, so you're going presidents. You're going
3: not to be political.
1: Yeah. Well, listen, he's one of our presidents. It's all out there.
3: And Michelle, okay. I feel that they are the way that they made us feel and make us feel when they speak. And
1: Ned, did you?
4: I totally agree.
1: Well, listen, there are so many people. But if you think about, we were talking about influential Americans like Henry Ford, obviously.
4: Oh.
1: Or obviously, if we go down to, you know, we were joking earlier about Gina when she was on with us. She was talking about Levi Strauss with blue jeans. But, you know, Sam Walton and what we've done. But, I mean, certainly we could go the presidential route. But is there potentially a musician or a singer that's out there for you, Kara, who has impacted the world? American, though.
3: This is hard to choose.
1: Okay.
3: I have a past
2: you
3: life
2: were
3: in the music industry.
1: I know, that's why I'm asking the question.
3: This is so hard for me to choose from so many eras, but Ella Fitzgerald really does it for me.
2: Mm-hmm.
3: I bet you probably didn't expect me to say that.
1: You know what?
2: I
1: wasn't sure when I was there, you know.
3: Because I almost was going to say Steve Perry. So how do you go from one to
2: the other? That would surprise me.
1: Juxtaposition.
2: I like Steve Perry, but there is a contrast there. Harlan, same question. You're a former opera singer. So, who do you love in music?
4: Oh, this is a tough question because I did get to actually.
1: It's got
4: to
1: be American.
2: It's got to be American.
4: No, American singer. Oh, my God. You know, one of my proud moments was assisting Beverly Sills with the reunions at the New York City Opera. So, I have to say Beverly Sills.
2: Oh, wow.
1: You know what
2: Marlin.
1: I'm not getting? I'm not getting Elvis Presley.
2: Harlan.
1: You know.
2: Yeah.
1: I'm not getting. I don't know where. I don't know why I was thinking that, but. Anyway, that's just for me. You can think Frank Sinatra. We got all these other folks that are out there. We just had here in New York yesterday, I realize very modern, but, you know, clearly fits in your wheelhouse, Taylor Swift and The Wedding. So there's another one I'm sure a lot of younger people
2: Chuck
1: would
2: Berry.
1: Say.
2: Chuck Berry.
1: Well, listen.
2: With all the guitar foundations.
1: Yeah, B.B. Right. King, right?
4: And my sister was surprised I didn't say Rosemary Clooney, but that was actually my really.
2: I'm shocked. Neck.
4: I know she's shocked because that's a great, her life, great American story.
1: All right, so Kara and Harlan, we did not take our 40 break. We blew right through that. We do have to take this 49 break, so we want you to stay right where you are. We're going to continue when we return. RJ's working his way back here as well. Mary, I'm looking out right now to the sail of ships that we're seeing. I see the French ship coming. We've got the list from NBC.
2: Yeah, we can
1: of
2: recognize
1: in
2: that
1: front of us.
2: Flag very easily.
1: So if I let's see if I can do this in real time and how quickly I can do this. Can we get to the there we are. That's Mary. You're my French when it comes to the accents. There is it the
2: Belle Poule.
1: The Belle Poule we are looking at, folks. Belle Poule. It's marking its 400th anniversary. The French Navy, which actually flew over us earlier
2: today.
1: Oh, yeah,
2: they're celebrating their 400th anniversary this year.
1: Yeah.
2: And they're helping us celebrate our 250th.
1: This ship right now, I'm looking at 123 feet, 111 foot tall mast. Look at that. I mean, that's unbelievable. RJ made it back before the break. I wasn't expecting that. All right, folks, listen, we're going to get ready to send you back down there, down to Dallas and with Bobby. One more segment to go today. The Sail Forth 250 Tall Ship Parade, so impressive, happening right here in the front of us. We are so happy that you're spending part of your July 4th with us. A lot to come today over the next segment, a lot to come tonight here in New York, all that's happening in Washington and around our great nation. Don't go anywhere, we're back in 3 minutes.

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2: This is Hugh Hewitt for townhall.com. As you celebrate this 4th of July weekend, I hope you get time to slow down and relax. Enjoy the day with friends, family, loved ones in your world. As you do, remember that even these things are the fruits of freedom, the benefits of a stable government, civilizational order. For 250 years, a quarter of a millennium now, our nation has benefited from these gifts. Yes, there's plenty to be concerned about as we look at the health of our nation in recent days. We are, and this is not hyperbole, more polarized than the upheavals I lived through in the late 60s and early 1970s. We have a lot of work to do. And yet, and I really believe this, we have a lot to be thankful for. America is still...

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4: Happy 250th birthday, America. Thanks for being part of our live national broadcast today as Mary and I reconnect with you from the Intrepid on this July 4th. So much is happening around us. We're going to try to maximize it over these final 7 minutes of the show, Mary.
5: And we have RJ back on set with us after his adventures out in the crowds. And we also still have Kara Bebel and Harlan Zibel, the travel siblings, brother and sister travel duo with us. So Harlan and Kara, Rudy has a question. I'm going to ask it so you can both hear it since we're having some tech issues. Travel for media, travel for entertainment, White Lotus, Game of Thrones, things like that. Is that still a big part of travel?
6: It's still going on. People are still, I've never had so many requests for Thailand, still because of the White Lotus the last season. And also, Harlan, you've gotten some Hobbiton requests for New Zealand.
7: Absolutely. All the time, Lord of the Rings. I've got to do Lord of the Rings on South Island. You know, it comes in often. And yes, thank you, Parker Posey, for the White Lotus.
5: Yeah, exactly.
4: So, Harlan, I'm going to ask you this question again. So last hour when Gina Rogers was here, we were talking about, you know, I shared what the part of what I love about America, all the freedoms that we enjoy, the resilience of our country, the entrepreneurial spirit, you know, that's really helped us prosper. So, you know, we've created some incredible things in our country just during a very short period of time. Think about the light bulb, the telephone, refrigeration, and air conditioning, which, you know, God knows we could all use today sitting here. You know, you got the airplane, the automobile we talked about, but the internet, MRI, email, we've got artificial intelligence now, polio vaccines, credit cards. I mean, I could go on and on. What are some American inventions that you think have helped change our country and the world?
7: I definitely think the Wright brothers with air travel really changed the entire country and the world. That is really number one for modes of transport, certainly the railroads, no question. As we all are loving the Gilded Age right now, right, as we're watching the rise in that period post-Civil War. So I do think those two, which then extended to Canada, so I do think that railroads and the airplanes influenced travel, and certainly the massive ships, you know, the Cunarders, you know, all the Blue Riband winners, you know, if you're an ocean liner historian.
4: Well, we know you love to cruise.
7: Historian like I am, yes.
4: So listen,
7: so as we sit here.
4: You know, we're going to soon have to wrap today's broadcast. I tell you, it's been such a wonderful day. Biggest takeaway from each one of you, Harlan first, then Kara.
7: The biggest takeaway is that being an American is about compassion, vitality, optimism, and that we all have contributed to this great country, every one of us.
4: Love it. Okay. Kara?
6: It truly is the land of opportunity. That's what I always think of, freedom and the land of opportunity. As much as we travel, our dad, who fought for this country in World War II, always said, Kara, Harlan, there's no place like America.
4: Well, and there is not. So listen, thank you both for being here. You've made it an extra special day for us. Really appreciate that. I want to let everybody know they could just go to thetravelsiblings.com, thetravelsiblings.com. That you are not going to have a better wedding, honeymoon, all the preparation.
5: Destination, wedding,
4: Harlan,
5: engagement.
4: And Kara, they have got you covered. So thanks both of you.
6: Thank you so much for
7: thank
6: having
7: you.
6: Me.
5: Thank you. Love you guys. Thank
4: appreciate
5: you.
4: It. So RJ, listen, I mean, your takeaway from today.
8: You know, it's just, it's amazing to see, you know, through all the vitriol and all the nonsense in the media right now about the current state of things, people still remember, you know, what this country stands for. And a day like today is just, it's no better example of that. We have, you know, beautiful weather, amazing, you know, exhibition.

0: Of ships here on the Hudson and aircraft and all the men and women in uniform surrounding us right now and just you know, regular ordinary American citizens. It's amazing to see everybody sort of, again, we're all here to celebrate one thing, and that is just how darn good this country is.
1: So Rudy, I know you've been here all show long for us. Appreciate that. You've heard the program, but really, what does America mean to you? And you know, what did you take? What's your takeaway from today?
2: Well, what America means to me, I guess, because you know, most all my life I've been a journalist. So freedom, the First Amendment, is what America means to me. And when I travel abroad a lot, and I see that the First Amendment would not necessarily apply in a lot of other countries, I feel very grateful to be an American. I just can't believe the array of ships, and either with sails or with
1: Well, Rudy,
2: with
1: they're
2: engines.
1: Going on. We've just seen ships from Chile, Colombia, Dominican Republic,
2: Monaco,
3: India.
1: Mary, real quick for you before we wrap, what's today meant to you? And takeaway.
3: It's been a day of goosebumps and inspiration, meeting a lot of veterans, several of whom one RJ interviewed who've actually served on this Intrepid, and other military members here, and just watching their passion for what they do to serve our country. Has been incredibly inspiring for me today.
1: Well, I echo that, Mary. Again, we are a resilient country. Go celebrate America today, everyone. Don't listen to the negativity and the nonsense that's out there. We all know we live in the greatest nation on earth. Today is a day to celebrate. There's no question about it. But right now, we need to put a wrap on things for today. The celebrations are going to continue here at the Intrepid in New York, down in Washington, D.C., all across our great nation. I hope you enjoy it. Again, thank you for being a part of the show. Next week's program will be an encore presentation. We'll be back with all of you live on Saturday, July 20th at 10 a.m. Eastern Time. RJ, I think you've got an open road coming then for us.
0: I think so.
1: Lincoln Highway, I believe. That's going to tie in nicely. Happy 250th birthday, America. Be proud. Go celebrate. Our loud and proud show is over and out. Bobby, take it away.

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3: Breaking news this hour from townhall.com. I'm Michael Harrington. The president led commemorations of America's 250th birthday last night before a massive fireworks display in the skies over Washington, D.C. 850,000 shells were fired. President says our nation's founders crafted radical concepts of freedom that still endure today.
4: In Philadelphia, our founding fathers summoned the courage of giants and the wisdom of centuries to boldly proclaim these timeless truths. They declared that all men are created equal, that they are endowed with sacred, unalienable rights by the hand of our Creator.
3: Storms were a problem throughout the 4th. A two-hour evacuation of the mall was required before the president even came to the podium. Severe weather prompted wholesale cancellations of celebrations in Hartford, Connecticut, and Harrisburg, Pennsylvania. New polling data suggests Democrats may be facing a tougher path than expected in the battle for control of the U.S. Senate. Here's correspondent Ken Lorman.
5: A Fox News poll finds Republican Senator Susan Collins leading Democrat Graham Platner by 3 points in Maine. Meantime, Democrats could face a difficult numbers game nationally. They need a net gain of 4 seats to win Senate control, but currently lead in only one Republican-held seat, North Carolina. Republicans hold advantages in Iowa, Alaska, and Ohio, with Texas rated as a toss-up. A number of political analysts say the map favors Republicans because many of the key contests are in traditionally red states. Ken Lorman reporting.
3: The Army of Mali reports several northern towns, including Gao and Savara, have been targeted by rebels. This follows a new offensive by the Azawad Liberation Front. More on these stories at townhall.com.
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8: This afternoon, expect cloudy skies with cooler temperatures but high humidity. There will be a few showers and a strong thunderstorm possible, which could lead to heavy rain and strong winds in some areas. The temperature will reach a high of 78 degrees. I'm meteorologist Jason Caterina on FM 92.7 and AM 1400. 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
14: Good morning and good afternoon, folks. Welcome to The Gold Show. I am your host, Michael Hayes. This show is brought to you by my good friends at Reagan Gold Group. Jot this number down, 888-351-8999. We're going to have a conversation, you and I. And I say you because it's you and me, baby. For the entirety of the show, I'm going to be speaking to you as if we're having a conversation. The show is everything precious metals related, specifically gold and silver. Why you need to consider diversification of your retirement. Those of you that are sitting on a big nest egg, whether you have an IRA, you have a 401k, a 403b, a Swift savings account, those of you that are sitting on cash, I don't know why you would do that. Jot this number down again, 888-351-8999. My good friends are standing by throughout this show, during commercial breaks, after the show. If you feel inclined, if you are stimulated, if this show kind of jars you and pushes you in the direction where you think you need to own gold, and by golly, I think you are going to come to that conclusion that you should own gold, call them. They're standing by. Those of you that actually don't like to have a conversation, you're maybe an introvert and you rely on technology, go to ownsomegold.com. Again, ownsomegold.com. Three or four simple questions, nothing intrusive. No one's going to require a social security number. Technically, anyone and everyone will qualify for the purchase of gold, the investment of gold. So it's not intrusive. And guess what? You could technically get on my calendar and potentially have a one-on-one call with yours truly, Michael Hayes. And my good friends call me Precious Mike. So at the end of this conversation, at the end of this show, consider me your friend. Call me Precious Mike. So let's get into the deep end of the pool and let's talk about gold. What is it? Where does it come from? Can it be man-made? And I'm going to be very, very firm on this, and I'm going to stand on this, okay? Can it be man-made? And I'm going to compare that statement as it relates to gold to the paper that you have in your wallet, the paper that you may have in your purse, in your drawers, and that being the U.S. dollar. Let's talk about gold. Where did it come from? Let's take a step back. Where did it come from? Well, if you do a simple Google search, you will understand and you will be educated on how gold is created. Billions and billions of years ago, a star exploded in our universe. And that process is called a supernova. When the star exploded, rare earth minerals, in this case, gold and silver, were literally sprayed across the universe. And on our planet, planet Earth, there are deposits of gold and silver, which we humans have been mining for thousands of years. I'm talking about, go back to the Egyptians. They had a love for gold. They draped themselves in gold. They got buried in gold. They went to the afterlife with their gold, or that's what they thought. So if you think about it, it's rare. It cannot be made out of thin air like the U.S. dollar, the currency that we have in our wallets. And it's so critical for you to understand what that means, how it has impacted you personally, and how it has impacted humans since the inception of money. And the money that I just made the sound of is currency, not actual money. It's currency. It was created by humans. It was created by bankers. It was created by governments, right? We have the U.S. dollar here that's printed by the Fed. And those of you that may not know this, the Federal Reserve is not even a part of the U.S. government. It's actually a private corporation that was created by the banks in the 1900s. Isn't that kind of crazy that the actual Federal Reserve is not part of the federal government? Well, guess what? That was replicated in Turkey and in Russia and in China and Japan and everywhere else. And since the inception of the U.S. dollar, the value of the dollar has depreciated, has gone down by 96% since inception. What does that mean to you, Ted? That simply means to you that the dollars you're earning now are not equivalent to the dollars that your great-great-grandfather had in his wallet. The government prints currency out of thin air. They've been doing it in perpetuity. They've been doing it since the beginning of time, and they're going to continue doing it until literally the U.S. dollar and all the fiat currencies in the world go to zero. Now, some of you might say, now, Precious, that's a bold statement. It really isn't. If you simply do a Google search, you will come to the conclusion that all fiat currencies go to zero. And we've dropped by 96% of its original value. There's only 4% left, right? 100%? It doesn't go past 100%. Because if it does, then you are actually below par. Kind of like what happened with Japan. Their currency became so worthless. It's like Zimbabwe, right? You want to go buy a banana? Yeah, you want to buy a banana? It's going to cost you 2 billion Zimbabwe dollars. The same thing could happen here. So how do you protect yourself? Gold. Gold is the true store of value. It has never gone to zero, ever. And yes, it goes up, and yes, it goes down. But if you look at the long-term trajectory of gold, it has continued to go up and up and up. In the last 20 years, I think it's gone up by 500%. 500%. Can you say the same thing about the U.S. dollar? You can't. It's not possible. So, ask yourself this question. Will gold help you preserve your wealth? Absolutely. It has always been a safe haven. It has always been a mechanism to safeguard your retirement. So if you've been working endlessly since your adolescence, you've been working and going to work and clocking in and clocking out and paying taxes, federal taxes, state taxes, property taxes, sales taxes, gas taxes, tax to build your 401k. And God forbid there is another bubble that bursts and the Dow and the NASDAQ drop by 70%. I think the Black Swan event, was it 1987? The Dow dropped by 80%. It happened before and it very well could happen again. When that happens, what happens to your 401k? It drops. And then it could take another 5, 10, 15, 20 years for the value to come back. So if you're sitting at home, Susie, if you're sitting at home, Barbara, and you're 70 years old and you don't reallocate your 401k and you leave it there like the blind leading the blind. It's this herd mentality. It's this sheep mentality. Oh, it's going higher. It's going higher. It's going higher. It's going higher. You wake up and it's crashing. There's nothing you can do but ride it all the way down, baby. And then you have to ask yourself, well, I'm 75. How long is it going to take for it to come back? I don't know. Might take 20 years. 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So how do you protect yourself? 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That's my good friends at Reagan Gold Group. You can look them up. They have a clean, better Business Bureau rating. 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They make it extremely easy. You can set up a self-directed IRA. Self, S-E-L-F, self. 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The government is not thinking about you. You may think that, but they're not thinking about you. When it goes down, it goes down. And then they're going to tell you the same thing. You're going to have to wait for it to go back up. 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A few simple questions, and guess what? You might be able to talk to me as well. 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
14: Folks, welcome back to the Gold Show. I am your host, Precious Mike. I'm going to be bringing on a special guest here in studio. It's a phone call with my good friend, Carl Oliverio. He is an expert, an account executive over at Reagan Gold Group. Jot this number down because I'm going to dive into a deep conversation with him because I think, and I'm not your tax advisor. I'm not your financial advisor. I'm just some dude with a headphone on right now and a microphone, you know, in my face that is passionately talking about gold and silver and why it makes sense to buy it and diversify to protect yourself. I am a firm believer that when, you know, an instrument like gold or a stock sells off by maybe 20 or 30%. Hey, maybe this is a good time to buy. And maybe you shouldn't be buying it when it's hitting an all-time high. So let's do this. Let's go ahead and invite Carl into studio so we can have a conversation about why you, my friends, should own gold. Carl, welcome back. I appreciate you taking the time to jump on a call with me again here in the studio. I could not be any more excited. I think listeners need to hear from you, a trusted voice in all things gold and silver. The company that you represent, Reagan Gold Group, the trusted source in precious metals. Let's talk about buying gold and how the market is kind of shaping up, and if it makes sense for customers to be buying gold today. And then I also want to talk about key reasons why someone should be considering buying gold and if it's a true safeguard for one's retirement. So as you and I both know, and I think listeners know, gold peaked at $5,589 an ounce. And I think when it was hitting all-time highs, there was this fear of missing out. We've heard that terminology before, where you think to yourself like, oh my God, this thing is going higher and higher and higher. And if I don't get in now, I'm never going to get in. And what happens when you buy and you make knee-jerk reactions based on the fear of missing out, you end up timing the market incorrectly. Now, since then, gold has pulled back 25%, and I believe it's hovering around $4,000 an ounce currently, meaning as of today. So, Carl, it's a simple question. Do you think currently, right now, with this pullback, is a good time to be buying physical assets, meaning buying gold?
16: Yeah, I definitely think so. I mean, here's the thing. Nothing's changed. We still have almost $40 trillion in debt and growing. The inflation's still here. The money printing's still here. I mean, unfortunately, this war has played a bit of havoc in our, you know, financial systems. And, you know, the energy sector, you know, has gone up and now it's starting to come back down. And because of, you know, all those reasons I just listed, I mean, you know, the U.S. dollar, for whatever reason, doesn't make much sense to me, but it's looking strong. So it's forcing metals to drop a bit. You know, I look right at data, even though we, you know, took a 25%, you know, drop from its all-time high, over the last 12 months, gold's still up over 20%.
14: Correct.
16: I mean, most people would be happy with the 20% return on their investment.
14: Right. I mean, what's the return been over the last 20 years, 25 years?
16: Over 400%.
14: 400%. So if you're listening to the show right now, and I know there's thousands of you listening to the show, there might be tens of thousands of you. Samantha, if you're listening to me, you know, Tim, I always bring up names, you know, by first person because I think this show is about having a conversation. You know, timing the market is the worst thing you can do. No different than buying SpaceX at 200 and then it drops down to 140. I mean, how did that feel, right? So it's not about timing the market. I've said this before and I'm going to keep saying it until I'm blue in the lips. It's not timing the market. It's time in the market. Would you not agree with me, Carl?
16: 100%. I mean, listen, nobody has a crystal ball. You know, we don't know what's going to happen later today, let alone next week, next month, next year. I mean, you know, obviously history, you know, tends to repeat itself, but nothing's guaranteed. So, you know, trying to time the market doesn't make sense. I mean, I always tell people, would you rather be proactive or reactive?
14: Correct.
16: You know, metals are a safe haven investment. There's a reason why people are coming to us to purchase metals, whether they're going up or whether they're going down. People are always buying. I mean, and right now we're extremely busy because people are A, looking at it like they're kind of buying metals on sale because they know that they're going to go back up. I mean, this is a temporary, you know, speed bump or hiccup, whatever you want to call it. I mean, you can't keep robbing Peter to pay Paul. This, you know, almost $40 trillion in debt. I mean, this is all going to shake itself out. And when it does, you know, the metals market's going to recover. And, you know, there's a reason why Chase Bank and Jamie Dimon and Bank of America and Forbes are all talking about the metals markets going up dramatically.
14: I mean, this is the crazy thing. You literally hit something that just sparked something inside of me, you know, week over week. I sit here in the studio and I talk to my engineer as if I'm having a conversation with her. And I think the last time I was here, each taxpayer in the United States would have had to wire $355,000 to the U.S. Treasury to pay off the national debt, because the national debt is literally like a taxi fare spinning out of control. But you know what the crazy thing is? In the course of 1 week, the dollar amount has gone to $356,241. So in 1 week, the number keeps getting bigger and bigger and bigger. If the federal government asked us to bail them out, that's not how it works. And that's why I think, and I think you would agree with me, that gold is the safe haven, the ultimate store of value, and why you need to diversify and hold gold in your portfolio to protect yourself for what? Calamity, a stock market correction that might take 10 or 15 or 20 years to come back, and you're 65 years old. I mean, what? You want to wait until you're 85 or 90 for your 401k to come back? That is suicide. Would you not agree with me, Carl?
16: Totally. I mean, listen, unfortunately, we all have one thing in common, and that's, you know, we all have more than one thing, but one of them is we're not getting any younger. So could we afford to wait 5, 8, 10 years just to get back to even, or do we want to wait years just to get back to even? I mean, you can't make it back fast enough. And unfortunately, there's a reason why, you know, people come to metals. It's a physical, tangible asset. There's only so much here on this earth. And the reality of it is, I mean, you know, it's that people want something they can hold in their hand. People want something that's real money. You know, the paper that we carry in our pocket that we call money's fiat currency. And, you know, it's not really doing anything to help any, you know, help the situation here with the debt, with the inflation, the money printing. And this is why we are where we are. I mean, you know, listen, I always tell people, call us up. You know, I'm here. I'd love to chat with anybody. Give us a ring. I mean, you can ask for me. Everybody here is great. But if you want to talk to me directly, I'm here. You know, it's just the ability to, you know, help people. And I always tell people the phone call's free. Doesn't cost anything. No pressure.
14: Carl, as we both know, fiat currencies historically have always gone to zero. Gold has never gone to zero. And to think the U.S. dollar that has devalued by 96% since its inception, 96% is somehow, some way going to come back, is literally lunacy. So, folks, this is what I want you to do. I want you to pick up the phone right now. I want you to call Reagan Gold Group at 888-351-8999. You tell them that Precious Mike told you to call, and you ask for Carl personally, and Carl is going to help you buy gold. Carl, thank you so much for your time again. I appreciate you coming on air with me in the studio. Until next week, my friend, cheers.
16: Thanks so much. You have a great week.
14: Thank you. So, folks, you heard it from the horse's mouth. Okay, that's a figure of speech. You heard it from Carl. You heard it from Reagan Gold Group. Nothing has changed. The government is just printing money willy-nilly out of thin air. And all that is doing is devaluing the U.S. dollar, meaning the cost of goods and services keep going up and up and up and up. And simultaneously, gold is the premier preferred store of value. It's never gone to zero. Since its inception, it's gone continuously up an upward trend. 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We're going to take a commercial break. Stay tuned. The next segment's going to be exciting, and we'll be right back.
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3: With SRN News, I'm Michael Harrington in Washington. The Army of Mali is reporting that several northern towns, including Gao and Sivari, have been targeted by rebels. This announcement follows a new offensive by the Azawad Liberation Front, which aims to capture northern towns. Mali has faced ongoing insurgencies from Al-Qaeda, ISIS, and separatists seeking an independent state in the north, neighboring Niger and Burkina Faso also battling these groups. According to a new poll released by Talker Research, 17% of Americans do not believe Gay Pride Month should be celebrated at all, and another 8% believe it's, quote, too much and should be dialed back. The survey also finds 28% of respondents think Pride Month is important and should be supported, and 21% say they support the idea of it, but admit they don't really care about Gay Pride Month very much at all. This is SRN News.
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8: This afternoon, expect cloudy skies with cooler temperatures but high humidity. There will be a few showers and a strong thunderstorm possible, which could lead to heavy rain and strong winds in some areas. The temperature will reach a high of 78 degrees. I'm meteorologist Jason Katerina on FM 92.7 and AM 1400, The Answer. 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
20: Foundations of Freedom. A look at America's founding principles and the leaders who shaped our nation.
21: March 4th, 1865. The Civil War was nearing its end. The nation was exhausted, divided, and grieving. On that day, President Abraham Lincoln delivered his second inaugural address, just 700 words spoken in about 7 minutes. 41 days later, Lincoln would be assassinated. Yet the words he spoke that day still echo through history. In that brief address, Lincoln referenced God 14 times, spoke of prayer, and quoted scripture repeatedly. He reminded Americans that both sides of the conflict shared a common faith, saying both read the same Bible and pray to the same God, and each invokes his aid against the other. Lincoln understood that political division alone could not explain the nation's crisis. More than 160 years later, America still wrestles with division, truth, and our dependence on God. The question is whether we'll remember the wisdom Lincoln left behind.
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15: Welcome back to The Gold Show. I am your host, Precious Mike. Some of you may call me Michael Hayes. My good friends call me Precious Mike. Jot this number down again, 888-351-8999. My good friends at Reagan Gold Group are standing by to talk to you about purchasing precious metals. By definition, the number being an 888, it's toll-free. Doesn't cost a dime. The conversation or consultation is free. You don't have to exchange any money for any amount of time you're on the phone with my good friends at Reagan Gold. Those of you that would like to talk to me personally, call that number and we'll get you on my calendar and we'll have a one-on-one conversation on why I believe owning gold is wise. It protects you. It's a safe haven. It's a long-term play. You'll sleep better at night knowing you own the shiny stuff. The stuff that was made by God. God himself, if you believe in the Almighty, created gold. It's precious. It's rare. You have to mine the earth to extract it from Mother Earth. It's not like the paper stuff that we've been fed. We've been fed by bankers, central bankers. You know what I'm talking about. You go to work. You clock in, you clock out. You trade the most precious thing that all of us have, our time, for what we've been told is money. But that's a fallacy. And it's a fallacy because the U.S. dollar is no longer backed by gold. And it has been backed by gold for a very, very, very long time. I don't know if those of you who listen to this show know the history of the U.S. dollar, who created it, how the Federal Reserve even came into play. It's not even part of the federal government. For the longest time, everyone was like, that is a conspiracy. No, it's not. No, it's not. That is real. And I just probably blew out my mic. No, it's not. Okay? Do the research yourself. It's not a conspiracy. The Federal Reserve is a private corporation, and there's a lot of people that are actually arguing that the United States is now a corporation, that it's all being run by bankers, like a cartel. There's bankers in countries all over the world, central banks. And what's interesting is central banks all over the world are the biggest purchasers of gold. Gold. What we talk about week after week and why you should be buying gold. I mean, think about it. This is very logical. I'm having a logical conversation with you right now, Jason. Okay. Paul, if you're listening to my voice, if we're having a conversation, no different than if you invited me to come to your home and we sat down and had a cup of coffee, maybe a beer. By the end of this show, we might be drinking martinis. Okay. Gold. It's rare. It's made by God himself. It cannot be manufactured like the printing press. The printing press was created, some would argue, to enslave us. You give up your time with your wife. You give up your time with your kids. You don't see your kids much. You work 6 days a week. You're basically barely making ends meet.
14: And in exchange for what? Some consider the U.S. dollar nothing more than an IOU. An IOU. Because the U.S. dollar has become fiat currency. It's no longer backed by gold. Did you know between the years 1879 and 1933, you could exchange the U.S. dollar, the paper, the actual currency, because it was backed by gold. You could walk into the bank and you can demand an exchange of your U.S. dollar for physical gold. Well, that all ended in 1933. It ended. And the government actually made it illegal to own gold. And they forced Americans to turn their gold in to the U.S. government. That was after the Great Depression. Some are arguing we're heading down that same path because the U.S. national debt is now standing at $40 trillion. At a click of a button, literally on a keyboard. Imagine a keyboard. I have one in front of me right now. I'm just going to go ahead and hit enter, E-N-T-E-R. Freaking enter. And I'm going to print billions of dollars out of thin air. Because you know what? It's not backed by gold. I don't need to have gold to back it, right? So what does that allow the government to do? Spend like drunken sailors with no accountability. The balance sheet gets bigger, bigger, and bigger. I said balance sheet gets bigger and bigger and bigger. That's why the value of the U.S. dollar has dropped by 96%. And call me crazy. Precious Mike, you're so crazy. The true definition of money is the store of value, right? Gold is the store of value. It's never gone to zero. It's only gone up over time. Why couldn't my great, great, great, great ancestors have been Egyptian and left me coins, right? All I got right now are IOUs. And here's a great analogy. You go to the dry cleaner and you drop off your wedding dress, right? And in exchange, they give you an IOU. They give you a piece of paper that says you have a claim on that dress. Now, let me ask you a question. If you were to go into a bar or a pawn shop and say, I have this IOU. What is it worth to you? What would they tell you? It's worth nothing. What's worth a value is the wedding dress or your garment or your pants or your shoes that are getting shined at the store. So we're all walking around with IOUs. And it could end very, very badly for a lot of us. You had the 2008 crash of the U.S. economy. You had the dot-com bubble that burst in 1999. You had the 1987 market crash where literally the Dow dropped, literally, like off a cliff, by almost 80%. 80%. There are economists right now saying that the next correction in the Dow and the NASDAQ could exceed 70%. So if you have been working your you-know-what off, like you have been freaking slaving away to build your 401k, it could literally, like a snap of a finger, be gone. And then you're stuck. You're stuck. It's too late. It's freaking too late, baby. The ship sailed, and now you have no choice but to go to work and keep putting money away in that damn 401k. So what do you do? Mortgage Mike, share some wisdom. What should I do? Well, first of all, do you want to talk to me? Do you want to have an impassioned conversation with me? You can. Call 888-351-8999. Talk to my good friends at Reagan Gold. Have a intelligent conversation with them. This isn't about buying $500 worth of gold. If you have $25,000 laying around, if you have a CD that maybe is going to be coming to term, you've been earning 1% on your money, and you want to put that to good use. Let's say you have a 401k, you're sitting on $400,000, $500,000, $1 million, millions of dollars. I'll have a conversation with you. I'll tell you why it's wise to allocate a portion of your retirement and buy gold. The physical stuff, the hard physical assets that you need to protect yourself against the drunken sailors. The very same drunken sailors that are printing money out of thin air are buying gold. Think about it. It's like taking an upper and a downer at the same time. It's like drinking a Red Bull with vodka. I'm giving you real life analogy. So if the central bank is just printing, printing, printing, but quietly buying, buying, buying and storing gold, shouldn't you? Samantha, shouldn't you? Mary, shouldn't you? Steve, shouldn't you? Let's make it about you, not them. The central bank of you. You be the central bank of yourself and accumulate gold. Those of you that are introverts, maybe you stutter. I don't know. You get shy and you can't have a conversation and you think you're going to get bullied around, which you won't by Reagan Gold Group. They have a clean BBB history. They have a near 5-star review and with Google. 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And you could actually talk to me, Michael Hayes, Precious Mike. I'll talk to you. Why not? I want you to understand the value, the power of owning gold. It cannot be printed. It cannot be manufactured. It does not decay. It does not rot. By golly, it doesn't tarnish. The shine on a piece of gold 1,000 years ago will be shiny 10,000 years from now. And I can all but assure you, if you look at historical numbers and historical charts, gold is going to keep going up and up and up and up because the bankers are going to keep printing, printing, printing, printing. So do the right thing. I'm going to go into another commercial break. I promise you I'm going to try to calm down. If I don't, hey, I'm Precious, Precious Mike. Call 888-351-8999. I said a lot of nines, 8999. Do the right thing. Call my friends, and we'll be right back.
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14: Folks, welcome back to The Gold Show. I am your host, Michael Hayes. My good friends call me Precious Mike. The show, again, is brought to you by my good friends at Reagan Gold Group. Those of you that want to talk to me personally, feel free to call and ask to be put on my calendar. And you better be available when I call, because my calendar is getting stacked up, because a lot of people want to talk to me about gold. They want to talk to me about current events, what's going on in the world. I mean, listen, you know, there's a ceasefire deal in place, I guess. I don't know that the war that started with Iran, the 40-day war, is now back on. Is it off? I don't know. We're told, you know, it's good. No more fighting. Only to then wake up and there's bombings and there's missile attacks. So there is continued geopolitical uncertainty. And guess what? We don't control that. I don't control that. You don't control that, right? What's going on around us that we don't control, we cannot consume ourselves with things that are out of our control. Focus on the controllables. A wise man once told me, just focus on what you can control. So Let's talk about that as it relates to your currency. I'm not even going to call it money because it's not money, right? You bump into the street into me in the street and you want to talk about money, you better have gold in your pocket. If we have a conversation, you call right now 888-351-8999 and you get on my calendar and we have a conversation and you want to talk about money, we're talking about gold. We're not talking about USD, US dollars. We're not talking about GBP, which is what? The British pound. We're not going to be talking about the euro. We're not going to be talking about the Canadian dollar. You know why? Because that's all fiat. It's fake. They're IOUs. And this is what's very interesting. A lot of people don't know this. If you do simple searches on Google, you will see that since the year 2000, gold has outperformed the US dollar by 1,579%. If you are Indian from India, I feel sorry for you. Gold has outperformed the Indian rupee by 3,475%. Well, Mortgage Mike, what does that mean? What the hell are you saying? This is what I'm saying. The central banks keep printing and printing and printing. We have over $100 trillion. $100 trillion of U.S. total debt. We have $40 trillion of U.S. national debt. It's the same in India. It's the same in Great Britain. Because the central banks are drunken sailors that only know one thing. Just hit enter. Just keep printing and keep printing and keep printing. And they keep flooding the economies with fake currency, fiat. And all fiats in history have gone to zero. This is not going to end well because you cannot keep printing to pay your debt. Sooner or later, there's going to be a reckoning, a day of reckoning, right? Sooner or later, if you believe in the Almighty, you're going to have to report to him, right? He might have a southern accent. He might say, "Wah, wah, welcome to heaven. What have you done?" Hopefully good things. So in this situation, a good thing is diversification. Diversification. Safeguard what you have accumulated. Because when you log on and you see this numerical value in your Fidelity account, your Charles Schwab account, your JP Morgan account, and you see this arbitrary number, there's nothing behind it. It's not backed by gold. If you own shares in a company can go bust and go zero. Imagine if you owned 1 million shares of that company called Kodak. Remember Kodak? Right? They made film, and I think they went through bankruptcy. They went to zero. So your $1 million went to zero. Your 401k could one day go to zero. If you look in history,

0: only for it to correct. And you're like, what have I done? Well, I'll tell you what you've done. You've purchased a store of value. At the end of the day, you own the damn thing. It's your gold. And you'll see. You'll see. Wars. Wars in Ukraine. Wars in Lebanon. Wars in the Middle East. Wars in Iran. Wars in Africa. War. All backed by central banks and the elite. I know I'm getting kind of fringy right now. 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You can do that with gold. You do it by calling 888-351-8999. 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The first year annual fee, Reagan Gold Group covers. Every year thereafter, the total fee to own, let's say, $1 million worth of gold that's in a vault, that's insured by the bank, the Lloyd of London. You can have your bank segregated into an area that only you can access. Get in the car. Make it a weekend excursion. Come on, kiddos. Let's get in the car. Fido, get in the back. Daddy, where are we going? We're going to go put eyes on our gold, baby. The gold that Daddy bought might end up being your gold. And we want to go pet it. We want to go touch it. We want to go dust it. Go smile at it. You're going to see your own reflection. Can you do that with the U.S. dollar that's in your wallet? That's devalued by 96% since its inception? I'm going to give you something to chew on right now. Let's say it's the year 1970. You and your cousin, the cousin that no one liked, that was always given preferential treatment. You know, his college was paid for. His parents helped him buy his first house. He had a $20 bill. He was given a $20 bill in 1970. You were given a $20 bill in 1970. And what you did is you went and bought a gold coin. Your gold coin had a stamp on it. It said $20, even though it was worth more. And your cousin had a $20 bill. He stuck his $20 bill in a drawer, and you did the same thing. Fast forward 20 years later, 30 years later, 40 years later, 50 years later, he still has that $20. And you still have that gold coin. What's worth more? What's worth more? Ted, if you're listening to this, what's worth more? You know what's worth more. The gold coin. And let's make it even narrower. The gold is worth more. That $20 bill that he stuck in the drawer is worthless. And I'll tell you why it's worthless. In 1970, you could have bought ground beef for like $1. A pound. And the beef back then was probably a lot better than the beef we're buying right now. The beef we're buying right now is garbage. Take that same $20 bill to Whole Foods, and beef is $10 a pound. But you still have that gold coin, and it's worth $4,000. Folks, this is simple. It's logical. It makes sense. If you have the money, if you're sitting on $25,000 or more, if you're sitting on a 401k or an IRA where you have hundreds of thousands of dollars that are exposed to the drunken sailors, the central banks that keep printing and printing and printing, and they're buying and buying and buying the gold, the very same gold. Do the right thing. Call Reagan Gold Group right now and start the conversation. And guess what? If you want to talk to me, get on my calendar and I'll call you. 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So the show is coming to an end. This has been fun. Until next weekend, I wish you the best. Have a great one.
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6: Breaking news this hour from townhall.com. I'm Michael Harrington. The president led commemorations of America's 250th birthday last night before a massive firework display over Washington, D.C. Storms prompted a roughly two-hour evacuation of the mall first, and the president didn't begin speaking till a quarter past 11. The president says the USA will remain special and a beacon to the world.
7: 250 years, the United States of America has been the hope, the promise, the light, and the glory among all of the nations of the world. All over the world, they try and be like us. Nobody can be like us. And with God's help, we will always be this or even better.
6: Federal authorities say in just 2 months, a major anti-crime operation in Illinois has resulted in charges against nearly 200 people in 140 federal cases targeting violent crime in Chicago and Rockford. Here's correspondent Ken Lorman with details on that.
8: Officials say Operation New Dawn has also led to the arrest of more than 300 fugitives and the recovery of 24 missing or kidnapped children. The U.S. Attorney's Office says the operation focused on gun crimes, robberies, kidnappings, drug trafficking, and other violent offenses. Pro-law enforcement officials are praising the effort as evidence that aggressive federal prosecutions and swift arrest can deter crime and improve public safety by intervening before more violence occurs. Ken Lorman reporting.
6: Three people are dead. Seven others were rescued after a boat capsized on a Wisconsin lake during a strong storm this weekend. Many injuries were reported in Wisconsin's Walworth County. Authorities say that Paul Pelosi, The husband of former House Speaker Nancy Pelosi has been involved in a hit and run in which he struck a parked car and left the scene. More on these stories at townhall.com.
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10: This afternoon, expect cloudy skies with cooler temperatures but high humidity. There will be a few showers and a strong thunderstorm possible, which could lead to heavy rain and strong winds in some areas. The temperature will reach a high of 78 degrees. I'm meteorologist Jason Katarina on FM 92.7 and AM 1400, The Answer. Online at theanswerdetroit.com.
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14: Thanks for joining us today on Inside Retirement Motor City Edition. I am Jen Rizak, and as y'all know, there's a new chairman at the Federal Reserve, and he's already shaking things up. In his very first meeting, Chairman Kevin Warsh made a bold promise to bring inflation back down to 2%. He said, inflation is a choice. 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All you have to do is call 800-641-3361. That's 800-641-3361. And Brett, as we start things off today, I just want to hear your reaction from Chairman Warsh's words. So here we go. Here's what Chairman Kevin Warsh had to say about inflation.
15: That's what we're prepared to say about inflation, but the commitment to deliver is strong, unanimous, and unambiguous. And that's, I think, an important message. We've missed for 5 years, and we're going to fix that.
14: All right. We're going to fix it. Easier said than done. What do you think?
16: Well, in theory, I think it's something that everybody should be hopeful and excited about, you know, occurring, because inflation at the rates at which we've all been experiencing now for many years now It's creating a lot of difficult financial challenges for many, and in particular, the retiree who typically is living on, you know, some type of a fixed income. However, I kind of equate the way he said it with some vagueness and, you know, uncertainty behind it. It's kind of like a football coach in the locker room who says, no matter what, you know, we're going to go win this game. I mean, yes, that's the message to deliver, but you still have to ultimately go out and execute in order for that to be the outcome. And, you know, in part, one of the things we're hearing here from him is, you know, that is a positive way to think, you know, hey, that's a really aggressive perspective in terms of taking inflation on. We haven't heard that type of perspective right. come from that office in several years now. And in theory, when you look back, you know, when the Fed is saying a lot less and not being as open with what their objective and their confidence behind achieving that objective is, it leads to some uncertainty. And I think everybody has to kind of plan a little more carefully around what to do with the information we're given, typically in part. So yes, I think it's great to hear that that is the confident perspective and that's the end goal. But I think it's still going to require a wait and see approach because they've got a lot of work to do to get it back to 2%, like he says, is the goal.
14: Yeah. And you know, Brett, when you think about the strategy there, too, where now what we're hearing from the Fed is they're going to put a stop to that forward guidance policy where they would let the people, let the markets know in advance where the rates were heading. Why could that matter for somebody who's planning retirement? Some of that, I guess, additional uncertainty about what to expect with things like those interest rates.
16: Well, let's go back to my football coach analogy there in the locker room. I mean, it's kind of like the forward guidance that has always been, or at least as of late has been the take from the Fed is they've kind of told you where they think things were headed, right? Where rates were going to head in advance. It's almost like they gave us the playbook from which to then plan our decision-making behind in terms of our decisions, particularly in retirement. Well, if they're going to get rid of that forward and that forward guidance policy, that essentially puts that playbook out of sight. And now we have to make our own decisions as investors and as savers. And in my case, as a financial professional on behalf of our clients as to what we think or what we're projecting moves to be made will do ultimately to interest rates and in turn inflation. So it does, I think, make all parties involved affected by inflation. We have a bigger challenge ahead of us without kind of being given those breadcrumbs as to what's coming. And I think for a lot of retirees, that'll create some uncertainty in general, because they're kind of used to knowing which way to lean left or right, or should I renew my CD before rates change or not? Things like that, I think, are going to become much more common now. We're going to have to lean on perspectives of others than simply listening to what the Fed might be giving us those breadcrumbs about what is coming.
14: Talk a little bit about your process for helping somebody to create that plan that gives them a little bit more clarity, a little bit more certainty. You don't have a crystal ball, but you can help people create these strategies that can help us navigate through life's unknowns.
16: We certainly can. And that's essentially what we're here to do for members of the Metro Detroit community, specifically retirees and pre-retirees here at Brzezinski Group Retirement Solutions. Our roadmap for retirement planning process is one that we've used with a high degree of success for many decades now. And it's essentially a way to sit down with families in our community who are already retired, or perhaps those of you who are retiring in the next 5 to 7 years who want to sit down and build out a comprehensive game plan. And in our case, again, it's a roadmap that helps families see how to piece together a lifelong period of savings for retirement, and to now pivot those savings into accomplishing all of your financial and lifestyle goals throughout what is hopefully a lengthy retirement. And so our roadmap for retirement process is designed to help families essentially learn how to spend their money from the right accounts at the right time throughout retirement, generating the amount of income they're seeking in order to meet their lifestyle, taking into consideration things like inflation and everything costing more and more money down the road versus what it costs today. We also want to build an investment plan specifically for the retirement years that aligns with our needs, different, most often different than what we perhaps were doing during our working years. Our roadmap for retirement planning process takes into consideration minimizing taxes each and every year throughout retirement, in planning for things like those future required minimum distributions, all the while keeping an eye on things like retiree medical and long-term care and eventually legacy planning for you and your loved ones. Our roadmap for retirement planning process is comprehensive in nature, but it's also personalized to each and every individual that we meet with. Now, we want to try to help as many retirees and pre-retirees in Michigan as we can. 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
14: Thanks for joining us today on Inside Retirement Motor City Edition with Brett Brzezinski. I am Jen Rizak here alongside Brett. He's president of Brzezinski Group Retirement Solutions. They've been helping people throughout the Metro Detroit area with retirements since 1988. Now, Brett, as we talk today about inflation is certainly one of those big risks heading into retirement. It can be hard to get our heads around just how expensive things could be in the future. But what about things like, you know, market volatility? That's another big risk that a lot of people have questions about. We want to make sure that we have enough money to keep pace with inflation, but then if we're overexposed to risk, boy, that can be a costly mistake as well.
16: It can, because at the end of the day, you know, something I've been preaching to our clients and our listeners on this program for years, as well as all of those who watch me on television on the weekends, it is that, you know, retirement in general is not about how much money can I make anymore. Retirement is about how do I preserve and hang on to the money that I already worked so hard to save and grow. Mm-hmm. And then in turn, how do I develop a strategy or a plan or a roadmap that allows my money to in turn last as long as I do throughout ideally a lengthy retirement? That's what retirement's about. Now, don't take that the wrong way and assume that that means that when you retire, you should take all your money and put it in savings and CDs or, you know, put it under your mattress. By no means, because as we've talked about, and certainly as we've all been experiencing for years now, the cost of everything around us is continuing to rise. And so if our money is not growing appropriately enough in retirement, because we put it under our mattress, we're just making a mistake. And sometimes I refer to that as going broke safely when we're too conservative. So that's where retirees and pre-retirees have to be much more calculated in terms of how they're going to invest their money. Because on one hand, we have to make enough interest on our money to keep up with everything getting more expensive, but we can't take on so much risk that the next big period of volatility in our markets, and if when we experience one of those two or three big down year cycles in our markets, that it ultimately derails our retirement. And so that's again where I think firms like ours, who essentially focus all of their efforts and energy around working solely with retirees and pre-retirees, and that goes back to the late 1980s when my father started our firm here in Michigan, it essentially gives us the perspective of day in and day out, eating, sleeping, and breathing the needs of a retiree. And so we've seen a lot of mistakes made over the years by families who come into our office for the first time devastated because their retirement savings are down 25%. and yet they're not going to work anymore. And so now they have to readjust their entire lifestyle in retirement just because they had more risk in their portfolio than they should have. And so I think one of the things I like to do more than anything, quite frankly, Jen, is I like to help retirees and pre-retirees, first and foremost, get a really good level of understanding as to, number one, how much risk is that family currently taking on across their investment portfolio? Mm-hmm. So whether that's their 401k, their IRA, their brokerage accounts, you know, a lot of us think we understand the level of risk we are or are not taking on with our investments. But it's until we experience those difficult times and we see our account balances start to fall and fall and fall further that we really quantify just how much risk we were actually taking on. So step one is we like to help families first see, hey, what is the current level of risk and reward that your investments are taking on? We've got a neat tool that we do that with. It's called our Retirement Portfolio Stress Test. It's a tool that we use with families who we meet for the first time to simply pull back the curtain on all of their current investments and give them, in layman's language, a way to understand the level of risk they're currently taking on. So I'll give you a very specific example.
14: Okay.
16: Let's say that a family came in. I don't even got to make one up. I'll just do one we had here last week. We had a nice family come in to visit us last week. They had about $900,000 saved for their retirement, give or take, okay, between a husband's 401k, a wife's 401k. They each had a Roth IRA and they had a joint after-tax brokerage account. They were preparing to retire at the end of this year, at the end of 2026. And so we ran a portfolio stress test for them. And what we uncovered was that there was a high degree of probability or likelihood that the next time the market goes through a really bad downward period of time, think like a 2008 when mm-hmm. that happened, or, right, or in the early 2000s when the dot-com bubble burst, when we experience one of those again, and granted, none of us, including myself, know when the next one will occur, but we want to know what will happen to their money when the next event like that were to occur. And in their case, our portfolio stress test revealed that their investments as they currently had them aligned across those various accounts were essentially in a position to lose roughly 30% of their value during a severe market downward pull.
14: Goodness.
16: Now, quick math for them, right? 30% on a $900,000 portfolio, right? That's a lot of money, mm-hmm. right? That's almost $300,000 of their portfolio if the market were to drop again. Now, in their case, they could not afford to lose almost a third of their money in retirement and still make their lifestyle plans work. It would completely derail them. However, part two of our portfolio stress test is once we've assessed the level of risk an investment portfolio is currently taking on, step two, and probably more importantly, is helping the family understand or maybe uncover what level of risk is required in order for them to do all the things they want to do. And in their case, it was only making 15%, losing no more than 10. And as long as they were to make these adjustments in their portfolio and get a little more defensive in terms of the amount of risk and exposure they were taking on, even in a severely down market, they could have such a diversified portfolio to where it would be highly unlikely they would ever lose more than 10%, give or take. Hmm. And so that, Jen, is a prime example of how retirees in particular and those on the doorstep of retirement, well in advance, ideally, of markets going south, whenever that day comes again, can find the confidence in knowing how much money might I lose during the next big event, and would me losing that amount of money derail my retirement? Would I have to keep working longer than I was going to? Would I have to go back to work if I was already retired? These are the changes that we try to help families make day in and day out while they still are in great shape before things eventually head south. Now, if you would like a portfolio stress test, if you would like to learn how much risk you're currently taking on, as well as what the ideal or optimal amount of risk is for your particular situation, just give us a call. You can learn more about us anytime at maximizemyretirement.com. But I'll put the number out there again. If you're one of the next 20 callers, we'll do that portfolio stress test for you at no cost whatsoever. That number is 800-641-3361. That's 800-641-3361.
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14: Thanks for joining us today on Inside Retirement Motor City Edition with Brett Brzezinski. 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If you'd like to learn a little bit more, and I'll get that phone number right back out in front of you again, 800-641-3361. As we get back into it, if you have any questions for Brett, 800-641-3361 is the number. So today we've been talking a little bit about some of those risks to retirement. Certainly things like inflation has been on the minds of so many people. Brett, certainly with some of the recent news coming from the Fed and the new chair's tougher stance on inflation. But, you know, let's talk a little bit about changes in interest rates, you know, if they stay higher or if they end up changing, maybe those interest rates come down someday. How do you help people navigate some of those changes and some of the fallout when we do see shifting economic conditions?
16: Well, look no further. I mean, just a few months ago, we were expecting rate cuts.
14: That's
16: and
14: true.
16: Now, as of recent, there are some analysts that are expecting rates to increase again before the end of the year. And so it's a lot of uncertainty. And again, going back to the Fed chair's perspective that we shared earlier, that they're really going to drive this thing down to 2% inflation and that, you know, all hands on deck to do it. While I think a lot of us probably think it gets there eventually, we as retirees and pre-retirees need to make sure that we are acting accordingly in our own best interests up until that time arises. And so, you know, I'll give you an example. I would think the most frequently recommended or frequently used measure within a traditional investment or brokerage portfolio for reducing risk or volatility risk is, and I'm oversimplifying this, of course, sure, but would be to own less stocks and to increase the ownership of bonds, okay, right? So less stock funds, more bond funds. And so I'm not telling our audience anything they don't already know. If you were to go call up your broker or your money manager and say, hey, I want to get a little less aggressive, you know, maybe they walk you through a plan where your portfolio goes from, you know, 80% stocks and 20% bonds down to 60-40 or 50-50, okay, something like that. That's very common amongst a lot of the money manager or brokers that operate in our country. Now, I, as a retirement-focused advisor, I take a different perspective to that because I think we're still oftentimes taking on more risk than the client or individual should be by just moving, you know, money from stocks to bond funds. And it's kind of like, you know, moving the chairs around on the deck of the Titanic. Like, it's all still exposed to risk at the end of the day. And look no further than to a few years ago when we experienced rising interest rates rapidly due to inflation in our country. That had a severely negative effect on the many dollars that retirees held in bond funds in this country. Remember, sure, interest rates and bonds have what's called an inverse relationship. So as interest rates go up, you know, the bond values come down and vice versa. And so if in fact some analysts are expecting rates to increase before the end of the year and you're simultaneously trying to get more defensive or less exposed to volatility in your portfolio and you do that by increasing your bond holdings, you could be experiencing more losses or more volatility than you were anticipating. And so at the end of the day, I think it's important that retirees and pre-retirees need to start to look outside the box of simply owning stocks and bonds or mutual funds or bond funds, at the end of the day, they're all those tools are still, in theory, exposed to some level of risk. And so more and more retirees are starting to dilute the overall risk of their portfolios by seeking less traditional methods, whether it's using cash, CDs, some types of annuities that are not exposed to risk of potential market loss. Those are some things that I think are much more in line with retirees' needs today than the more traditional buy and hold 50-50, 60-40 portfolio. And I think having the ability to adapt to market conditions with a larger toolbox of things at your disposal is sound advice for many retirees and pre-retirees out there. Now, here at our firm, at Brzezinski Group Retirement Solutions, we take a great deal of pride in our independence as a company. Being an independent advisor gives us the ability to not have the same limited product or tool offerings that you might find at a more traditional, you know, national branded firm, and there's plenty of them out there. And so because we are an independent firm working solely with families across Michigan, it allows us to be much more specific and detailed. We can pull from a much wider array of tools and investments for our clients than perhaps those larger names down the street or around the corner. And I think I would ask myself that question if I was listening today and I'm retired or I'm planning to retire soon is, does my financial professional have true independence and have truly the ability to scour the marketplace to build the plan using the tools that my family specifically needs? Or am I being plugged into one of a small handful of things that this firm is capable of offering me? Remember, at the end of the day, this is the business of your life savings, right? This is your money. You worked hard to earn it, to save it. And ideally, this money needs to last as long as you do, regardless of where interest rates go up or if they go down, or if taxes go up or they stay the same, or the market goes way up or it goes way down. All of these things have to be taken into consideration for you to live the retirement that you've dreamed about, I'm sure, for decades. And so perhaps take this as just a different perspective than maybe you've been hearing before, but seek out the guidance, and if not, at least the opinions. Think of it as a second opinion from a firm, and it certainly doesn't just need to be mine. It could be any of them out there who eat, sleep, and breathe retirement day in and day out and have been doing it for decades. Because oftentimes, I think you'll be surprised at the perspectives you hear from a firm that's not necessarily built on the backs of younger accumulators who have all their money in the markets and who are constantly told, hang in there, everything's going to be okay. But what if it's not? Remember, none of us want to go back to work after we retire. None of us want to have to delay retirement 5 extra years just because we weren't prepared financially for the things that may come around the corner next. If you would like a second set of eyes or a second opinion on your current portfolio and whether or not it's, quote, retirement ready or not, and if not, what changes you might want to consider to get it there, certainly reach out to my team and I here at Brzezinski Group Retirement Solutions. 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But I'll put the number out there. If you're one of the next 20 callers on the show, we'll do that analysis for you completely free of charge. And there's certainly no obligation and never any pressure. Give us a call right now, 800-641-3361. You can also text me that word RETIRE to that same number, 800-641-3361.
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14: Thanks for joining us today on Inside Retirement Motor City Edition with Brett Brzezinski. Brett is president of Brzezinski Group Retirement Solutions. They've been helping people throughout the Metro Detroit area with retirements since 1988. And I am Jen Rizak alongside today as we talk about some of the risks that your money is subject to as you get into and through retirement. Remember a couple of things. Maximize My Retirement is the website if you'd like to learn more about Brett and the team at Brzezinski Group Retirement Solutions, or to set up a time to meet with them today, 800-641-3361. That is the number to call. That's 800-641-3361. Brett, you said something a few minutes ago that it really stuck with me. You said at the end of the day, this is the business of your life savings. And I think sometimes people, they recognize that they've done so much to save and they do feel emotional about their money, but they don't always know where they can be proactive. So when it comes to this business of preserving and protecting your life savings, let's talk a little bit about that when it comes to this whole idea of taxation. We don't have to just take it with whatever's going on with tax rates. We can be proactive here, and there are some strategies to potentially reduce those taxes in retirement.
16: Well, not only can be, but goodness, I would certainly think we should be.
14: Yeah.
16: In my entire career, I've never sat down with a client who said, I'm happy or content paying more of my money to the government through the form of taxes than I need to.
14: Right.
16: And if you're feeling charitable with your money, I'm sure we could think of a whole lot of other great organizations in need of your money than the federal government. But, you know, the reason that I take such a, you know, staunch perspective on taxes for retirees and pre-retirees is because in my career, I've come to realize that while many of us used to think that healthcare costs throughout retirement would end up being our largest expense that needed to be planned for, I actually think it's taxes. Hmm. And wow. The reason that I'm so passionate about it is because I represent, or my team of financial advisors and I represent hundreds and hundreds of millions of dollars of retiree assets across Metro Detroit, countless families who rely upon us to, you know, build them their comprehensive roadmap for retirement plans and keep them on track year in and year out, guiding them through the twists and turns of retirement. And when I look at our clients as a whole, the high, vast majority of them have used these pre-tax, tax-deferred retirement accounts to amass their savings for retirement. So accounts like 401ks and 403bs, traditional IRAs. And so, of course, there's a lot of advantages of using those accounts. But the biggest disadvantage of all is by the time you get into retirement, you're sitting on top of a major tax bill. Mm. And that tax bill will get paid. It's not optional. It's not avoidable. It's not debatable. It's going to get paid either by you while you're alive or by your children or your beneficiaries once you've passed away. They're going to collect their debt from you. Mm-hmm. Now, the bad news is I can't make your taxes go away. The good news is that with individualized and personalized tax saving strategies deployed within your particular roadmap for retirement planning process, we typically, not always, but often can develop strategies to keep more of your money in your pocket and in turn reduce your taxes so that less of your money eventually goes to that one charity that nobody wants to give their money to, being the government.
14: Right.
16: Now, retirement tax planning and retirement tax saving strategies, it's different than, say, working with an accountant who files your tax return for you every spring. That is not tax planning. That is called tax preparation or tax prep. That's when we put all of our documents together, we give them to our accountant in the beginning of the year, and they help us find maybe a deduction or two along the way, and we simply record last year's history to the government. Tax planning is more of a proactive measure that is done throughout the course of a calendar year in advance of minimizing the tax liabilities we owe come tax time. Whether it's exploring a Roth conversion glide path strategy, or it's using charitable giving, or any other strategy under the sun that may make sense to limit the amount of tax we are on the hook to pay. And when you go back to something I said earlier in the show, and I talk about this in my book, Cheers to the Best Years, Your Guide to a Confident Retirement, I often use the line, you only get one retirement, you have to get it right. Or I'll say something like, retirement is not about how much money you make anymore, it's about hanging on to the money you've worked so hard to save and creating a strategy for that money to last as long as you do. Well, it would be reasonable to immediately think of preserving your money, like I just was referencing, by limiting the amount of potential losses in the stock market. That's one way to hang on to your money. But to take it a step further, it's not just about picking the right or wrong investments. It's also about hanging on to your money through the form of giving away less of it through the form of taxation. Because families who don't see the large tax storm that is coming for them and they fail to build that into their plan for retirement, I predict will end up living a much more stressful retirement than those who at least had a reasonable measure to understand how much of your money do you actually get to save and in turn spend versus how much of the money you see on your account balance actually isn't there for you whatsoever. I know it sounds weird to say this, but an IRA is really just an IOU for the IRS, right?
14: Yeah.
16: A large portion of your retirement account balance isn't actually yours. Mm. You're just hanging on to it, and in many instances, paying fees on it for the government until they tell you to give it to them or you choose to give it to them. And so I don't know about you, but anytime I can take corrective measures to keep more of my own money and in turn give less of it away, I'm interested in that. And our retirement tax savings analysis that we've been using for years now here at Berzinski Group Retirement Solutions is a practical way to help families in our community who are in or nearing retirement, first and foremost, diagnose based on their current unique situation, how much in taxes might they be forecasted to pay throughout the course of their retirement. For a lot of them, when they see that number for the first time, it kind of takes your breath away sometimes.
14: Yeah.
16: But number two is once we've identified the tax liability that's being forecasted, then we can roll up our sleeves and look at strategies that may make sense for you to reduce that number, hopefully considerably. If you would like to take advantage of a no-cost, no-obligation retirement tax savings analysis, simply be one of the next 20 callers. Our number today is 800-641-3361. Again, that number is 800-641-3361.
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14: Thanks for joining us today on Inside Retirement Motor City Edition with Brett Brzezinski. 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Brett, as we talk about all of these different factors, all of these different challenges, things like taxes in the future, market volatility, we've talked about what's going on with interest rates and inflation. Boy, the big question that people have is, with all this stuff going on, am I going to be okay? Will I have enough income? Let's talk a little bit about the steps for creating that income strategy so you get some better, some clearer answers to some of those questions.
16: Great question. Well, when we meet with families for the first time here in our offices who are approaching or nearing retirement, you know, one of the things that we start with is helping them visualize where their income is going to be derived from in retirement. So think of it as, what sources of income can we plan for? So we typically start with the most popular of all, which would be Social Security income, right? Now, there are a lot of different strategies that you could consider in terms of when you should or shouldn't file for your Social Security benefits. There's a lot of mistakes we see made there unknowingly. So we want to help families who have not yet filed for Social Security attempt to optimize that strategy within the confines of their needs, and helping them understand when might be the best time in their particular situation to file for those benefits. Now, Social Security benefits do have cost of living adjustments included with them, which means that as long as the government deems that inflation is relevant, your Social Security income should essentially keep up with inflation. That, in my opinion, is a false sense of confidence that it's going to happen. Because a lot of times the cost of living adjustment amount that the government provides to those collecting Social Security typically falls well short of what I would deem as being the real cost of inflation. And the things that we spend money on every day seemingly are rising quicker than our Social Security benefits are keeping up. But that would be one source of income. Now, some of you out there may still have company-sponsored pensions. Those are certainly becoming dinosaurs, if you will. But for those of you who have pensions, that would be another source of retirement income that we want to figure out. You know, what options do we have? If I'm married, do I want a joint spousal benefit, or do I just want to take it for myself? Oftentimes, pension plans are offering lump sum buyouts, so we want to do the math to see what's in the best interest of the family in terms of their ability to make a sound decision. But after that, we typically then shift our attention heavily towards generating income from your retirement portfolio. You know, if you think about it, when you retire, it's the first time in your life that you're going to need a paycheck that you are responsible for creating each and every month. You're not going to work anymore. You're not earning a paycheck. You now are your own employer through the form of paying yourself an income via your life savings every month to live on. And that's a daunting task for many retirees because, number one, they've never done it. Number two, they're afraid they might do it wrong. And number three, they recognize that a mistake along the way in terms of taking out too much or from the wrong account at the wrong time, not understanding taxes, it could lead them to run out of money someday before they've officially moved on from this world. And so all of those reasons, I think, are why retirement-focused financial professionals such as myself are in such high demand these days. So many people are retiring and they're looking for guidance on how to essentially not screw it up, if you will. And so taking into consideration things like inflation, as well as the direction of interest rates, Jen, those topics play a direct role in helping families avoid, quote, not screwing it up in terms of generating income from their portfolio. Right. There are countless ways you could, quote, screw it up in retirement. But those ways that exist, that these mistakes families make, many of them are avoidable. They just need to be coached through the do's and the don'ts of retirement. And again, I think that's why so many families week in and week out across Metro Detroit are calling my team and I here at Brzezinski Group Retirement Solutions. Some of you have been listening to me for 3 years. Some of you, maybe this is the first time. Some of you for 10 years. But in one way, shape, or form, my objective is to try to educate as many retirees and pre-retirees in Michigan as I can that, you know, retirement doesn't have to be stressful. You don't have to be looking over your shoulder month in and month out wondering, am I doing it right? Am I doing it wrong? There are financial professionals who have been doing this for decades here in this community who can help take some of that burden off of your shoulders. And, you know, there's a lot of different ways right now that you can generate income from a portfolio. But one of the basic exercises I like to talk through with our families is you have to recognize that when you invest your money somewhere, whether it's a mutual fund or a stock or a bond or an annuity or CDs or cash, no matter where you're going to put your money, you have to first decide, is the primary objective of this investment growth or is it income? Because although there are some tools out there that'll do a little bit of both, you know, we can't be all things to all people as investments. So step one is, what is the objective of what you're trying to do? If you are retired and you need income from your portfolio every month to pay the bills, well, I would recommend you probably look at investing for income. And so when we do our portfolio stress test, one of the pieces of information we uncover is, how much of an investment portfolio right now is being invested for long-term growth and how much of it is for income? Do you own dividend-paying stocks? Do you own high-yielding investments? Or are you investing for long-term growth and every time you take money out of your portfolio, you're having to sell something? Well, that's probably not good either because you're dipping into your principal. So in total, we want to sit down with families, preferably a couple of years before they retire. But for those who have already retired, that's okay too. We just want to help families realize what a solid and sound personalized retirement income plan looks like and how to understand the different options available to them in the marketplace, typically found outside the walls of a 401k or a 403b to get them from point A to point B, ideally as smoothly as possible. If you want to learn more about that retirement income planning and analysis, you can visit us anytime at maximizemyretirement.com. But if you're one of the next 20 callers, we'll build that retirement income analysis for you completely free of charge. That number is 800-641-3361. You can also text us the word income to that same number, 800-641-3361.
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7: March 4th, 1865, the Civil War was nearing its end. The nation was exhausted, divided, and grieving. On that day, President Abraham Lincoln delivered his second inaugural address, just 700 words spoken in about 7 minutes. 41 days later, Lincoln would be assassinated. Yet the words he spoke that day still echo through history. In that brief address, Lincoln referenced God 14 times, spoke of prayer, and quoted scripture repeatedly. He reminded Americans that both sides of the conflict shared a common faith, saying both read the same Bible and pray to the same God, and each invokes his aid against the other. Lincoln understood that political division alone could not explain the nation's crisis. More than 160 years later, America still wrestles with division, truth, and our dependence on God. The question is whether we'll remember the wisdom Lincoln left behind.
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14: Thanks for joining us today on Inside Retirement Motor City Edition with Brett Brzezinski. Jen Rezac here alongside Brett. He is the president of Brzezinski Group Retirement Solutions. They've been helping people throughout the Metro Detroit area with retirements since 1988. 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Now, Brett, you know, as we talk about that whole idea of making the most out of what we've saved for retirement, that can be really challenging when we think about things like inflation and market volatility, all these different factors that we've talked about today. As we talk about that, Brett, and we think about this idea of navigating some of those challenges, What do you say to the listener who says, gosh, Brett, I've heard you today. I've heard you talk about all these different factors, and I'm a little worried about it. I'm just not sure if I've done enough.
16: Yeah, I think it's difficult for anybody on their own to be able to truly diagnose their current situation from this holistic, comprehensive perspective around both, you know, understanding the current level of risk their investments are exposed to,

0: generate income throughout retirement, it leads to a lot of mistakes early on, and mistakes early in retirement are usually difficult to overcome later. And then when we take a look at that tax situation, that kind of affects all of these decisions around, you know, how much in tax, meaning how much of my current portfolio balance actually isn't mine at all, but rather that of the government. And am I prepared to still budget retirement knowing that I have less to live off of than it appears on my statements? And am I uncovering every stone and rock possible to minimize the amount of tax that I'm going to owe throughout my retirement years? So when you start to compound all of these things that are required to truly address a holistic retirement plan, you can see why it's really tough to do that on your own. And so we haven't even touched the surface yet on retiree healthcare and medical in planning for a long-term care event, and what would that do to your surviving spouse financially? And eventually, how do we make sure that when we're all gone, that all of our hard work and our financial resources that we left behind are going to our loved ones or our charities in the most efficient manner possible? That is what a holistic retirement plan does. That is what a roadmap for retirement plan does for our clients here at Brzezinski Group Retirement Solutions. And as I've said several times, and I apologize for being redundant, it's relevant that you only get one shot at retirement. You get one retirement. It's absolutely critical that you get it right. And so if you're anything like the families that we work with day in and day out here, you worked really hard to get to retirement, or you're almost there and you realize that you can see your finish line in terms of, you know, not having to go to work every day and finally getting to do, you know, more travel or play more golf, or, you know, your hobbies, or spend more time with your kids and grandkids, whatever you're going to do in retirement, you should do those things with confidence and not with worry that because you're doing it on your own from a retirement planning perspective, or 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Maybe they helped you pick the right investments while you were working to grow your money over long periods of time. 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
1: This is Hugh Hewitt for townhall.com. As you celebrate this 4th of July weekend, I hope you get time to slow down and relax. Enjoy the day with friends, family, loved ones in your world. As you do, remember that even these things are the fruits of freedom, the benefits of a stable government, civilizational order. For 250 years, a quarter of a millennium now, our nation has benefited from these gifts. Yes, there's plenty to be concerned about as we look at the health of our nation in recent days. We are, and this is not hyperbole, more polarized than the upheavals I lived through in the late 60s and early 1970s. We have a lot of work to do. And yet, and I really believe this, we have a lot to be thankful for. America is still, as my old friend Bill Bennett has said, the last best hope. On behalf of Salem Media, have a great 4th of July. I'm Hugh Hewitt.
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4: News this hour from Town Hall. I'm John Scott.
5: Good evening, America. If you think that was easy, it wasn't. And I want to thank everybody because they did the right thing. They saw lightning.
4: President Trump beginning his speech on the National Mall by commending singer Lee Greenwood for the song God Bless the USA, and then thanked the audience for taking cover during the rainstorm. The president leading the commemorations of America's 250th birthday last night before a massive fireworks display over Washington, D.C. The Trump administration will not seek new bids to repair the Lincoln Memorial reflecting pool. That's according to Interior Secretary Doug Burgum. Burgum says he's sure that vandals caused that damage to the century-old reflecting pool. He described the multiple cuts to the pool's line that added up to 350 feet. He also says the pool will have to be at least partially drained during the coming week to finish those repairs. As our nation swings into its 250th birthday this weekend, there's plenty to celebrate, but a new warning is taking shape around the Supreme Court. Correspondent Bill Alexander.
6: With no constitutional number of justices, Congress can set the court size. And Democrats are once again talking about packing it. Senate hopeful Graham Plattner of Maine calls for ending lifetime appointments, while former presidential nominee Kamala Harris has floated Supreme Court reform, including expanding the court. Legal experts say the idea has failed for a reason and warn that if one side changes the rules, the next may do the same. I'm Bill Alexander.
4: Following Belligan's one-game ban, suspended by FIFA, allowing the forward to play in the United States World Cup round of 16 game against Belgium on Monday, Belligan, who leads the Americans with 3 goals, received a red card for stepping on the foot of a player last Wednesday. More on these stories from townhall.com.
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8: Tonight, expect mostly cloudy skies with high humidity and isolated thunderstorms scattered throughout the area. The temperature will drop to 68 degrees. I'm meteorologist Jason Caterina on FM 92.7 and AM 1400 The Answer. 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
3: 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It took courage to start the revolution 250 years ago. It took courage to forge a new nation. It took courage to send our soldiers into harm's way multiple times throughout our history. It took courage to send a man to the moon. And it takes courage to continue to be the face of freedom around the world. For 250 years, we've been the symbol of courage. 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
5: The greatest in the United States Constitution is its first three beautiful words. They are, we the people. Generations of Americans have sacrificed to maintain the promise of those words, the promise of our country and of our great history. In America, the people govern, the people rule, and the people are sovereign. I was elected not to take power, but to give power to the American people where it belongs. In foreign affairs, we are renewing this founding principle of sovereignty. Our government's first duty is to its people, to our citizens, to serve their needs, to ensure their safety, to preserve their rights, and to defend their values. As President of the United States, I will always put America first.
12: just like you, as the leaders of your countries, will always and should always put your countries first.
13: Boom, there we are. That's how we start the program today, my friends. It is your Independence Day, 4th of July, America's 250th birthday. It's a special program here on The Voice Reason. It is so great to have you with us, as usual. Welcome into it. It is The Voice Reason. My name's Andy Hoosier, broadcasting out of the heart of the nation in Wichita, Kansas, on the Hoosier Media Network studios, all over the country, though, with so many great radio stations doing our thing.
14: Doing live!
13: Like we do every single weekend here on the program. And I had to start it off that way. The tears are going to flow, my friends. There are a few things that get us all teary-eyed and excited, but we are the most patriotic show on radio, and we're going to showcase that for you this weekend for your 4th of July Independence Day America 250 celebrations here on the program. We will try to, they are kicking off, by the way, as we do this program live. Our great affiliates broadcast us at different times around the weekend. That's totally fine, but we are seeing the beginning of the opening program ceremonies for the Freedom 250 celebrations. Salute to America. President Donald Trump speaking later on this evening, but things are starting to kick off. We may try, Dave, as a heads up, we may try to go live to that a little bit later on the program if we get a chance to. But we have plenty to talk about, because today I want to showcase American greatness, American exceptionalism, and yes, even according to the other side, that patriotic national narcissism that they call, which I find kind of hilarious. And if you are a national narcissist, then I applaud you, my friend. That's how we start the show off on the program. If you want to find more about the show, by the way, you can on our website at HoosierReason.com, H-O-O-S-E-R, Reason.com. Our newsletter is coming out on Monday. Become the latest Hoosier-holic. Sign up for that. Our podcast of the program is on any of your favorite podcasting sites by typing in the full name of the show at The Voice of Reason with Andy Hoosier. So that speech that we just heard from President Trump, that was a clip of when he spoke to the United Nations a little while ago. I don't know, later on, earlier this year, or maybe last year, at some point throughout this administration, about American greatness and celebrating the America First agenda. And I think we need more of that in today's age, when we hear about, obviously, America being bad, and we need to be like these other nations. We need to get on board with this globalist agenda. And he's called out not only that we're going to focus on an America First agenda here, but other nations need to focus on their First agenda as well. And I think that that's what we really need to do. I'm very excited about that, because America 250, that's something we should celebrate. Not very many nations get to 250 years, which is exciting. President Trump speaking earlier this week as well about when he kicked off the Great American State Fair, as the fair has been going on all throughout this week and this weekend. We still have a whole nother week of the Great American State Fair too, which is cool. So the celebration continues more than just this weekend, although this is the pinnacle, baby. This is where it all comes down. This is where you should be waving that American flag and singing hoorah, because why the heck not, right? But President Trump speaking throughout this past week of the Great American State Fair and these different rallies and celebrations, 50,000 people ascending upon Washington, D.C. to do much of these celebrations. And he said this:
12: "We will mark 250 years of glorious American freedom. In 1776, our founding fathers met in Philadelphia and changed the world forever and ever with a thing called the Declaration of Independence. They proclaimed the eternal truth that we are endowed by our Creator with the rights to life, liberty, and the pursuit of happiness. We all made, and you know that, free and equal by the hand of Almighty God. And those timeless American principles did not just win a revolution, but they built us into the greatest, strongest, and most exceptional nation the world has ever known. There has never been anything like the United States of America, and together we are making it bigger and better and stronger and far more exceptional than ever before. Today we have the largest economy on earth. We have the strongest military on earth. We have the most powerful technology on earth. We have the greatest culture on earth. And above all, we have the greatest people on earth. Greatest.
13: Very true.
12: Tonight, as we stand on the edge of our 250th year of independence, I am thrilled to declare that America is back.
13: All right, there it is. President Trump just speaking a few days ago at that Great American State Fair, and it is true that we have the greatest people on the face of the earth. Why? Because we are that melting pot of the world. People still coming here from all over that world, bringing their culture, bringing their practices, bringing their faith, bringing their traditions, and showcasing that in this melting pot that's unfortunately, in my opinion, turning into a more of a mosaic and being fragmented, but we are still the hope of the world where everybody wants to come here. And as we go into America's 250, and there's plenty to talk about with what happened throughout this week, we'll try and cover that, what's happening this weekend in Washington, D.C., the kickoff of the tribute in honor to the United States. There's plenty that we can cover here, but I really want you to reflect on the value, the American spirit, where we're at, and if we are seeing a push right now, and I don't want to get too into the weeds politically, so to speak, because this is supposed to be somewhat of a uniting time where we all come together as Americans, regardless of our political belief, but with people that are trying to fundamentally transform the United States of America, that are ashamed of the United States. They say they do not want to celebrate the 4th of July and Independence Weekend. I really want to ask the simple question that for those that believe that mindset, first off, I feel bad for you. We're being showcased on the world stage right now at the FIFA World Cup. We are celebrating one of the most momentous holidays of the 250th birthday, where not many nations get to that point. Very few make it to 300, so we'll see what it looks like in the next 50 years, and hopefully we're still on the same track for freedom and American greatness and American exceptionalism. But with individuals wanting to shame the United States, with individuals wanting to attack the United States, we saw just, a couple days ago, there were a few individuals that climbed up to the top of the Empire State Building about, you know, we need to love and not hate, and people that love power and all this other garbage, whatever flag they flew on top of the Empire State Building, which was really kind of strange, saying that we are essentially this horrible nation run by a bunch of rich people, run by being built on the backs of slaves and all this other negative derogatory stuff that they like to bring up about the United States. If we are that bad, then why does the rest of the world want to come here? Why do so many people all over the world want to come to the United States of America? And while we do have our flaws, while we try to work on some of those issues, we are a messy democracy. And I want to preface, of course, for those that are going to be screaming at their radio, Andy, wait a second, we're not a democracy. I understand that. We're a constitutional republic. I know that. But in the terms for everybody to understand right now, this system of governance, this society that we have built, of however you want to break it down, of how we operate, that it is messy, and because of that messiness, it is quite beautiful to watch it all play out. The powers that be, the three branches of government, the separation of powers, the checks and balance system. We're coming out of a week with a slew of U.S. Supreme Court decisions, some of them that came out, in our opinion, very good, some of them that came out, in our opinion, very bad and very poor. But at the end of the day, it's, you know, we can break down who has the most power. In my opinion, it may be that judicial branch. And why we wait for nine black-robed individuals to come out with their opinions that set the gauntlet and say, this is the way things are, and move forward as such, that's strange to me. But we have a beautiful system of a separation of power between three branches of government. And Congress, that's not doing a whole lot, should, in my opinion, have the most power out of all of those branches. But that's not necessarily the way that things are done in today's age. But we have a system that, if done right, is the most brilliant system that humanity, that mankind has ever created. And we have to take hold of that. And because of that, we are still the beacon of light around the world. Here's what I mean. And that's why this big, patriotic entourage of a monologue leads to the big topics of the day.
14: What's trending today?
13: So we're coming out of this week with the Supreme Court decisions that have come out. And one of them, which is the birthright citizenship, obviously has led to a lot of conversation this week. Prior to that, they did, however, make a proper immigration decision on allowing us to decide on how many asylum-seeking applications that we can have in the nation, that we can limit those. We can limit them from particular regions of the world that do not bring in the most patriotic or America-loving regions out there, or that actually have value to the United States, and that we can actually deport individuals who have expired with their TPS, their temporary protective status. And because of that, the left side is angry. They want this open border mentality. They love the decision on the birthright citizenship because while we are a nation of immigrants, we also have to recognize that all throughout history, the immigrants that have come here, for the most part, have been here for a better life and have come here to be an asset to society, not to be a burden upon society. But the decision that we saw with the TPS, I mean, media still, a few days later, a week later almost, the media losing their minds on this decision after criticizing, by the way, Donald Trump, for calling these other third world countries the not best places to be.
15: I don't think there is a single American who can say they actually forget what we heard from the president, what we heard from Vice President Vance about Haitian people, just some of the most disgusting and racist remarks you can imagine. I know that you work with a number of Haitian clients. Break down for me just how devastating all this is about to be.
16: Very devastating, and I hope we stop talking about it as the Trump administration won or someone won, because right now America lost. There are going to be a lot of jobs that are open and a lot of people in home health care industries that are not going to receive any service because their providers are going to be removed from the United States. There are a lot of people who are going to die and suffer because of the account of this. So I wish this court was more of a court of equity than they say they were a court of policy right now. So I am the chair of the Haitian Bridge Alliance, which is the United States organization that represents these Haitians before the Supreme
13: All right, all right, I can't anymore. That's from MS Now, by the way, just a couple days ago. I love that term, equity. We need more equity from the Supreme Court. That's not what it's all about. It's about equal opportunity, not about equal outcome, and there is no such thing as equity. I can't believe anybody, to be honest, and this is a policy issue. I didn't want to go down this direction on our 4th of July celebration, but I find it so strange that they use this term equity. If you're using the term equity, equity means value, and that's essentially what it means. That means if you're having the government decide your equity, that means you're choosing that the government gets to decide what the value of you yourself is. And that's a very strange position to be taking. Nonetheless, I don't want to talk about policy here. But look, we get to decide who comes into this nation because we are the melting pot and we are the most gracious nation on the face of the earth. There is no other nation that takes in as many people as we do. There is no other nation on the face of the earth that actually welcomes people as we do. And there is no other nation on the face of the earth that actually gives opportunity to as many people as we do compared to other nations around the world. And we should be very proud of that. And we are very proud of that. But that also means that we get to be selective on who's going to be an asset compared to who's going to be a burden and who's going to be someone that we actually have to take care of. And apparently there's an ideology out there that doesn't quite understand that issue. At the end of the day, American greatness will succeed, and that's what we're going to focus on in this program. It is America's 250 celebration here on the program for your Independence Day weekend. Lots more coming up.
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25: Yes, it is your Patriot on the Prairie, my friends. Happy Independence Day weekend to you. We've made it to America's 250th birthday. We are official. Baby, pat yourself on the back. America! Bleeding that red, white, and blue. And that's what we're here for this weekend. If you want to find more information about us, you can on our website at HoosierReason.com. 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Kind of our tribute this weekend. The entire program today is going to be focused on that patriotism in America's 250. Bottom of the hour, by the way, we have Liza Perlman. She is a former trial lawyer. She's a judge and author of the new book, With Justice for Some. We're going to go back in history in the United States and talk about trials, court cases, and certain litigation that has curbed humanity and changed culture. Or is it a reflection of culture, of how we've evolved throughout the years? So excited about that. We're going to go down history lane here for a moment, celebrating America's 250th birthday. Speaking of, I do want to tell you about my friends over at Americans for Prosperity. Congress is now apparently on holiday break. They went out of session early, at least they did in the House, which means not a lot of action getting done until they reconvene, I believe, on the 13th of July. So they're gone for like a good week or so. What does that mean for Reconciliation Bill 3.0? What does that mean for the affordability agenda? Congress has a lot to do in a short amount of time before the midterm season of 2026. But that's where the pressure is coming from with our friends over at Americans for Prosperity. They are America's largest grassroots organization. There is a chapter in every single state. So no matter where you are and where you're listening to us, you can be part of our friends with Americans for Prosperity, working with everyday Americans, you and I, on that affordability agenda that includes permitting reform to create energy dominance, tax cuts, deregulation, healthcare reform, and so much more. 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All right, as we talk about, by the way, yes, Congress, if you did not catch it, Congress did, at least the House of Representatives, called out of session early because some of the, and I love how the media classified this, that the firebrand conservatives were fighting against the Republican agenda. That's the way the media portrayed that one.
26: Say what?
25: I know. The conservatives were fighting against the Republican agenda to get anything done. They were at a stagnation, so they called themselves into recess early. Here's what really happened. After all of these Supreme Court decisions that came out, the decision, especially regarding birthright citizenship and the allowance of mail-in ballots to be counted after Election Day, which was some pretty wild decisions coming from our U.S. Supreme Court. There were some electeds, especially in the House of Representatives, that openly said that we're not going to pass other bills until we pass the Save America Act that includes voter ID, which, by the way, in a very divisive world that we live in today, in a rare sign of unity, 80% of Americans, Republicans and Democrats alike, all support the idea of voter ID. Why this is not a slam dunk does not make any sense to me whatsoever. So Congresswoman Ana Paulina Luna and others in some of that conservative caucus in the House ended up putting a kibosh on any type of conversation until we passed the Save America Act, and they were dead in the water to get anything done, so they called into recess early. What does that mean? That means that when we come back on July 13th, in a week from now, just over a week from now, that when Congress comes back, we have a lot to do. And I've said it before, you've heard us talk about it on this program, that if you're going to Republicans, talking to you right now, that if Republicans are going to gain momentum into the midterm season, they better get on the ball and start passing a lot of bills right now, codifying the entire Trump agenda, all 400 plus executive orders, working on the Save America Act, doing more tax cuts, doing a major health care reform, repealing Obamacare and the such. Get all of it done. You have an opportunity. Cram it into one big bill, another one big beautiful bill 2.0, but even bigger than the last one, and do it on many different issues. And if you do that, you might be able to win over more Republican voters going into midterm season. If not, it's going to be a struggle. Latest polls that I saw at the end of this week going into the 4th of July celebration shows the Democrats are gaining traction on taking at least one chamber of Congress. I do not want to see that happen. When we come back, let's go down memory lane in the history of the United States on trials and lawyer cases across the nation. Back after this for The Voice of Reason.
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0: With SRN News, I'm John Scott. President Trump commemorated the 250th anniversary of American independence during his speech last night on the National Mall. The president says the USA will remain special and a beacon to the world. Charlie Kirk's widow and parents expected this week in a Utah court where prosecutors seeking the death penalty will argue that the man charged with killing Kirk should stand trial for murder. The preliminary hearing starts Monday. Tyler Robinson turned himself in after the shooting. He has not entered a plea in this case. Federal authorities say in just 2 months, a major anti-crime operation in Illinois has resulted in charges against 179 people and 140 federal cases targeting violent crime. It happened in Chicago and Rockford, Illinois. This is SRN News.
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4: Tonight, expect an evening thunderstorm in the area with partly to mostly cloudy skies and humid conditions. The low will be 67. Tomorrow, anticipate intervals of clouds and sunshine with the possibility of a thunderstorm. The high will reach 84. I'm meteorologist Jason Katerina on FM 92.7 and AM 1400. 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
6: Foundations of Freedom. A look at America's founding principles and the leaders who shaped our nation.
7: March 4th, 1865. The Civil War was nearing its end. The nation was exhausted, divided, and grieving. On that day, President Abraham Lincoln delivered his second inaugural address, just 700 words spoken in about 7 minutes. 41 days later, Lincoln would be assassinated. Yet the words he spoke that day still echo through history. In that brief address, Lincoln referenced God 14 times, spoke of prayer, and quoted scripture repeatedly. He reminded Americans that both sides of the conflict shared a common faith, saying both read the same Bible and pray to the same God, and each invokes his aid against the other. Lincoln understood that political division alone could not explain the nation's crisis. More than 160 years later, America still wrestles with division, truth, and our dependence on God. The question is whether we'll remember the wisdom Lincoln left behind.
8: This is Hugh Hewitt for townhall.com. As you celebrate this 4th of July weekend, I hope you get time to slow down and relax. Enjoy the day with friends, family, loved ones in your world. As you do, remember that even these things are the fruits of freedom. The benefits of a stable government, civilizational order. For 250 years, a quarter of a millennium now, our nation has benefited from these gifts. Yes, there's plenty to be concerned about as we look at the health of our nation in recent days. We are, and this is not hyperbole, more polarized than the upheavals I lived through in the late 60s and early 1970s. We have a lot of work to do. And yet, and I really believe this, we have a lot to be thankful for. America is still, as my old friend Bill Bennett has said, the last best hope. On behalf of Salem Media, have a great 4th of July. I'm Hugh Hewitt.
24: Truth, reason, and common sense. 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
25: Yeah, it is. What's up, my friends? Welcome back into it. Moving through your weekend edition of the program and your 250th birthday of the nation. Happy Independence Day weekend to you. Most patriotic holiday, my friend, and this is a special one with America's 250. That's awesome. The celebration's continuing on, and I want to encompass and focus this entire show on the history of this nation, the patriotism of this nation, the good, the bad, the ugly, and how we've evolved. I still will say that we are the greatest nation on the face of the earth, and with all of our history that we've had, even with some of the bad stuff that we've done, at the same time, we are still the greatest nation on the face of the earth. I don't care about your national narcissism. You can take that and what? Yeah. That's what it's about. That's where I want to get to with our next guest on the program. As you know, that we have had an interesting history in this country. And when it comes to identity politics and the slavery and the segregation, which has been unfortunate, but again, we have made major strides, and that we are, again, giving everyone the equal opportunity. All men are created equal under God. But I want to focus from it more so from the litigation standpoint, the trials, the different court cases in this nation that have changed the dynamic of society. That's where I want to go to with our next guest on the program.
3: Let's go to the Red State Spirits Hotline.
25: That's right. Our friends over at Red State Spirits, they are, by the way, encompassing that true American spirit with their true American spirit. Like that true American bourbon, true American vodka, and so much more. Happy to have on. She is a former trial attorney and a judge. She's also author of the new book, With Justice for Some. Really happy to have on the program here, Lisa Perlman. Lisa, how are you, my friend?
5: I'm fine, thank you.
25: Yeah, good. Appreciate you coming on the show here. Before we get into talking about your book and some of the details of some of the trials throughout history that have kind of shaped the political landscape and have turned political, I got to ask you straight up, I mean, politics, how deeply does it get ingrained into the justice system in the United States? Or are the courts completely separate from politics and in pop culture?
5: They've never been completely separate from politics and pop culture. The best judges trying to tell people, don't look at who appointed me, look at what I do, trying to be fair to all.
25: Well, that is the ideal goal, right? And it seems like it is very difficult, especially if we're doing a trial by your peers in the community. I can only imagine with the stigmas, with the history that you may know some of these individuals based on race, based on culture, based on whatever, that it can be very difficult to actually have an impartial jury, which is very difficult. You as a former attorney, you as a judge in experiencing some of these cases, talk about the difference and the struggle that it is as we try to stay impartial, which is what the court system is supposed to be ideally, on how difficult it is for that impartiality to remain when you have a jury of your peers and looking over a case that can decide really the fate of a human being. I mean, that's kind of wild to me.
5: Well, the jury always gets that instruction from the judge, but juries are chosen for not having a background where they know the players, because they would be excused for cause if they were friends of the prosecution or friends of the defense. Mm-hmm. So you're taking a cross-section of people these days from the community who have no background in the case and are told, ignore the newspapers, don't pay attention to them. Hopefully you haven't read much about this.
25: Sure.
5: And focus on the evidence. Back in the historically in the United States, a jury of one's peers was all white men. That has changed dramatically over the last few decades.
25: Sure. So then in that sense, have we gotten better when it comes to justice for individuals? If we look at identity politics and race, if we look at political bias from individuals, if we look at, you know, crime that's going on in a community in some fashion, when we go to a trial, are we getting better at actually being more objective when it comes to these types of cases?
5: Well, having more diverse juries is a step in the right direction, because when you don't share the same background as the other jurors, you tend to focus more on the evidence than on your preconceived notions.
25: Yeah.
5: So that's been shown by studies. Also, over the years, the civil liberties that all of us are entitled to evolved in the criminal courtrooms, and often at the expense of the lives of the defendants.
25: Sure.
5: One commentator said that what we take for granted as our liberties and prerogatives were written in blood.
25: Yeah, that's really interesting. Talk about throughout history, as you've done your research on these and looked at some of these major cases throughout history, when did we start seeing the dynamic change in culture? And as the civil rights movement continued on and we got a little bit more impartial, at least for the most part, when did we start seeing that dynamic change throughout society?
5: Well, one major shift was in the Scottsboro Boys case out of Alabama in the 1930s, because there were 9 boys who were arrested and accused of raping 2 young women on a train. It was a false allegation, but they were all convicted. And what happened in that trial was that they only had a lawyer from out of state who was drafted to represent them, who wasn't even a criminal lawyer. He didn't have that background. He was a real estate lawyer. He did a terrible job. He couldn't recognize conflicts of interest, whatever. That case went up to the U.S. Supreme Court. This is a death penalty case for all of them, except one who was too young. He was only 13. And the Supreme Court finally said, when somebody is facing the death penalty and they don't have any money, the state has to provide a lawyer, and the lawyer has to be competent.
25: Right.
5: That was huge. Many years later, like 3 decades later, we started having public defender's offices for felonies as well as death penalty cases, all felonies. So that started to evolve there. Also in that case, the Supreme Court said you can't have a jury pool that excludes all people of one race, which is what Alabama was doing at the time and had been doing for decades.
9: Yeah.
5: So that started to evolve there. The evolution took a long time. It wasn't until the 60s that you saw one major case make a difference in having diverse juries, because for a long time women were excluded from juries for their own as an exemption because they had to take care of their children or their elderly parents or whatever. It was a standard.
25: Yeah, really interesting. At the same time, I know that back then, at least, they judged it as women that were couldn't be impartial to a situation, especially if it involved a child and that mama bear mentality coming out, and that that would be a conflict of interest. I've only been called to jury duty one time. I went through the application process. It was for a shooting situation, and being on the board for the Kansas State Rifle Association, they did not choose me because they said I might be impartial based on my views on the Second Amendment and gun ownership. So throughout all that, and the involvement that we have, the personal bias of just living our life, it sounds like we are slowly, I think, getting better with the prosecution and defense weeding through different candidates to be on these types of trial cases, right?
5: Absolutely.
25: Yeah, really true.
5: We do.
25: Yeah, that is really good. Talk about the evolution even recently. And by recent, I mean the past decade or so. But let's talk about the Me Too movement for just a moment. For those that don't remember, essentially, these women coming out of the woodworks all over the place for college kids and for adults and for people in certain industries of claiming for sexual abuse and harassment and so on and so forth, where they didn't even get a chance to go through the due process within the court system and be able to defend themselves, but it was more of a political character assassination in society. Talk about the struggle here, Lisa, where we've had these cases to where someone didn't even get a chance to be proven guilty or innocent in a court case, but the character assassination in society kind of did that for them. Are we getting better at that, and how do we separate between the two, between in the court and on the streets?
5: Well, there's a huge difference because in the courts, in a criminal case, there's supposed to be proof beyond a reasonable doubt. That is not how most people make up their minds. That is something more likely than not is where they are, and they might be influenced by the newspapers. I was appalled by the excesses of the Me Too movement because I'm a very strong believer in due process.
25: Yeah. Yeah, it was really sad, and you just mentioned it. I mean, innocent until proven guilty or proven without a doubt that they actually committed these crimes, and I don't know that we're necessarily at that point. At least we weren't. I don't know if we're getting better or not, but that innocent until proven guilty idea that we live up to with a justice system in this nation, that without a doubt you have to prove that this individual was guilty, are we better at that process, or does culture influence that way too much, do you think?
5: Well, you do in court. The issue we have facing us now is that the Department of Justice is making accusations that may not hold up in court that, again, could amount to character assassination in the public eye. And it takes a while before it gets to court and then ultimately is dismissed.
25: Yeah. Yeah, it's interesting. We're talking with Lisa Perlman, author of the book With Justice for Some. Talk about stepping back a little bit from just the trials here, but just in general, the separation of powers from government with the three branches of government, and even if we look at the federal level, the U.S. Supreme Court, where we always turn over to them to see what the opinion are of those judges there. Do you think that over the years, in our 250 years, that we've seen an evolution of how the power dynamic looks like in government and with our justice system? And do you think that overall the courts maybe have gained more power than originally intended? And who has the most power in our system, do you think?
5: That's a good question. I think the current Supreme Court has assumed a lot more power than prior Supreme Courts that were much more willing to adhere to precedent, because there's a lot that's changed in the last few years that was accepted law for 50 years or more. So it depends on who's on the court. It is a lifetime appointment. So it varies. I know that back in the 30s, FDR wanted to change the court, and he thought about expanding it, and that was considered outrageous and didn't happen. But then the justices themselves started curbing their opinions, so it was tempered along the way. So it varies.
25: That's very interesting. I can definitely see that. I have made the argument before that I think the courts definitely have more power than originally intended, and that for every case, everything that we look at, especially legislative-wise, that every time that we do something, we always challenge it in court. The political opposition always wants to challenge it in court just to drag it out, spend a whole bunch of money, do what they can to try and block it or stop it. And it seems like the courts have definitely grown in power some. At the same time, like you mentioned, we can disregard that. We can continue to do our thing and have the legislature actually promote their own agenda when they want to. So fascinating conversation. And I always find the struggle on the who has the most power within government is something that we should look at to make sure that all three of them go through their checks and balance system and we keep them equal. Lisa, hang on the line. We got to take a hard break here. When we come back, I want to talk about your book. I want to talk about some of the monumental trials and cases that we've seen throughout the American history as we go through our special Independence Weekend, 4th of July celebration, America's 250. Lots more coming up. Stay here.
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17: With Andy Hoosier.
25: Yes, it is. And by the way, our Hoosierholics are gathering all this weekend, every single day on this program. We always appreciate that very much. Happy Independence Day weekend to you. Our newsletter coming out on Monday. It is the first Monday of the month, which means it is that time again. If you want to become the latest Hoosier

0: in court cases throughout American history on how it's curbed American history. Lisa, talk about some of those. What are some of those instrumental cases that you've seen that you put in this book and that have really curbed, I think, society and how we look at the justice system in general?
1: Well, there are a few that were quite instrumental. One of them, most people haven't heard of. It came out of Tennessee in 1906. It was a case of false accusations of rape. But the most important thing about it was that the 14th Amendment, which said that states have to afford fair trials to all criminal defendants, had never been before the U.S. Supreme Court for review up until 40 years after the 14th Amendment in that one case. And they finally said, yes, we will review state cases to see if they actually adhere to constitutional standards. So that was one. It was a huge case. The Lindbergh kidnapping case, it wasn't until the 1980s that a governor ordered the release of investigative materials that were over 90,000 pages of them that the state had gathered before the 1935 trial of Bruno Richard Hauptmann. It turned out there was a lot of exculpatory evidence that hadn't been revealed. And today there are people seeking DNA testing of the evidence, trying to get the state of New Jersey to reopen the matter. Actually, the governor back in 1935 thought that they might have executed, that they might be about to execute an innocent man. And in fact, that's death did occur the following year.
0: Wow.
1: The Hawaii cases are also fascinating for their current impact. The two Massey cases in the 1930s involved, again, false accusations of rape against five young Asian American men who were at a wedding across the island when that allegedly occurred. But the truth about that case didn't get revealed until the 1950s. It was called the Revolution of 1954, when the minority groups that had been raising money for the defense back in the 30s started getting together politically, and they wound up causing Hawaii to become a state and changing the government for 40 years.
0: Wow.
1: So it was all based on those Massey cases from the 30s. And also, you know, today we have Puerto Rico seeking statehood. So there are different standards, obviously. There people who live in Puerto Rico are not members of the state, don't have a senator.
0: Yeah.
1: So Hawaii does. So it's interesting to see the contrasts and the comparisons. The Immigration Act of 1924 excluded Eastern and Southern Europeans, but mostly all Asian American, almost not Americans, Asian immigrants. So that lasted for decades. So the immigration issue was a big issue back then. So here we are again, the KKK. There's a case about how that arose again in the 20th century, how another case involving its demise apparently for a number of years, and then it's now we have it resurrected again. So you have these parallels. I was told that Mark Twain may not have been the author of this quote, but he supposedly said that history doesn't repeat itself, but it rhymes.
0: Oh, I really like that. That's really neat. Yeah, that's a great way to put it. As politics ebbs and flows, as culture ebbs and flows, we're going to see a rising tide and a downgrading of some of these identities and bias and politics and views on the world and views on those in the community. And it's interesting to see how that changes on cases, civil cases across the nation and throughout history. Really happy to have on here. Go check it out with Justice for Some on Amazon, other places as well. You can get this book. Lisa, we appreciate it very much, my friend. Happy Independence Day weekend to you. Let's get you back on and do it again soon.
1: Thank you very much. I'd love to.
0: Yeah, you bet. Lisa Perlman, author with Justice for Some. You can find her book on Amazon. Fascinating conversation. I am always intrigued by the court system on how that all plays out. And again, it is a reflection of where culture is at that time, the biases that we may have and others. But it shows the evolution that we've seen throughout our 250 years as a nation, the greatness of this nation and how we've had some issues before. But we always continue to work on those because, by golly, that's what we do. We'll do it again soon. Until then, this is The Voice of Reason. I'm Andy Hoosier. We will see you back on the radio soon. Bye.
2: 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Yes to permitting American energy and no to endless red tape.

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6: News this hour from Town Hall. I'm John Scott. A festive nation's capital. President-led commemorations of America's 250th birthday last night before a massive fireworks display over Washington, D.C. President Trump says, this 4th of July celebrates 2.5 centuries of American victories over evil.
7: Here on our National Mall, we're celebrating freedom's triumph over tyranny, liberty's conquest over oppression, and the enduring victory of the American spirit from the July 4th, 1776 to July 4th, 2026. Big dates. That's big dates. Two big ones.
6: Storms prompting a roughly 2-hour evacuation of the mall and severe weather prompted the cancellation of celebrations in Hartford, Connecticut. An evacuation also ordered in Philadelphia. New York and Pittsburgh moving forward with fireworks but shifted the time to accommodate the shifting weather. A scheduled court appearance this week for the man accused of assassinating Charlie Kirk.
8: A 5-day preliminary hearing is scheduled to start Monday for Tyler Robinson, the 23-year-old man accused of assassinating Charlie Kirk last September 10th while Kirk was addressing a crowd of thousands at Utah Valley University. Kirk's widow and parents are expected to be in court in Utah, and the hearing will be live-streamed. The proceedings focus on whether there's enough evidence to try Robinson for aggravated murder and whether the death penalty is warranted, which the prosecution is requesting. They say DNA consistent with Robinson's was found on the trigger of the rifle used to kill Kirk, as well as the fired cartridge casing, 2 unfired cartridges, and a towel used to wrap the weapon. Robinson has not entered a plea. I'm Donna Warner.
6: Federal authorities say in just 2 months, a major anti-crime operation in Illinois resulted in charges against 179 people. Those cases in Chicago and Rockford. More from townhall.com.
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5: Tonight, expect an evening thunderstorm in the area with partly to mostly cloudy skies and humid conditions. The low will be 67. Tomorrow, anticipate intervals of clouds and sunshine with the possibility of a thunderstorm. The high will reach 84. I'm meteorologist Jason Katerina on FM 92.7 and AM 1400. 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
4: 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It took courage to start the revolution 250 years ago. It took courage to forge a new nation. 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And it takes courage to continue to be the face of freedom around the world. 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
16: Oh, yes, it is. What is up, my friends? Welcome into it. It is the Voice of Reason's weekend edition. It is officially, man, I am bleeding red, white, and blue, baby. The tears are coming out in blue and red, and it's not cancer, I promise.
17: It's not the tumor.
16: No, it is America's pride, 250th birthday of the nation. Happy Independence Day, happy 4th of July weekend to you, man. The kickoff of the celebration in D.C. is happening right now as well with the opening ceremonies that are going on. We will try and get to that when we can, try and feed it live if we can, try and find a good audio feed for that one. But President Donald Trump speaking at essentially 10 p.m. Eastern time tonight before the largest fireworks in history. That, according to the Freedom 250 press release that came out for media that I got, that's what they call it. Largest fireworks show in history. So talk about America, baby. That's what it's all about. We're going to make it bigly.
18: And I think we're going to make it bigly.
16: Yeah, that being said, we are moving through our patriotic episode of the program, the most patriotic show on radio as we celebrate the exceptionalism and America's greatness of America's 250th birthday, broadcasting out of the heart of the nation in Wichita, Kansas, at the Hoosier Media Network studios. We are doing it on so many great stations around the country as we do our thing this weekend, as we do every single weekend here on the show. Bottom of the hour, we have Cooper Rodenberg. She's with the Foundation for Liberty and American Greatness, also known as FLAG. Get that? 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That's awesome. You can find them at flagusa.org. They talk about educating the young generation about American greatness, and we will do that in just a bit. But I don't want to waste any time because we have a great guest kicking off this hour as well, talking about America's 250 as we go 2 hours.
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16: 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Must be 21 years or older. Please drink responsibly. Really excited to have on the program as he is a cultural expert. He is author of the upcoming book, Truth in the Age of Applause, How Stupidity is Ruining the American Dream. Happy to have on Dr. Andrew Fox. Andrew, how are you, my friend?
17: Great to be with you, Andy. Fantastic.
16: Yeah, happy 4th of July. Happy Independence Day weekend to you. I love this. It seems like the stars aligned for this one. 250 years of the nation. We had the FIFA World Cup. People all over the world were celebrating patriotism more than we have, at least a little bit, more so than we have in a very long time. It's kind of cool to showcase what we have to offer here.
17: It is. It is. And as a Brit that is now an American citizen, how ironic that you can wish me happy 4th of July. And historically, I might be saying something rather negative to you, but right now I can say, yeah, happy 4th of July. I'm a naturalized citizen. I fly the American flag.
16: That's
17: outside
16: amazing.
17: Of my house on the weekend, and yet I am British born.
16: Sure.
17: And what you mentioned in the World Cup, 48 nations gathering in the United States, witnessing the tartan army of Scotland and the Viking rowing,
16: yeah,
17: that's going off, and the fans that are not paid, we must remember that, they're not paid to post their comments about America. No one is sponsoring them. No one's agenda is behind it except pure American hospitality. They came, all these nations, expecting controversy and political divide, and what they found was the real American person who is welcoming, who is hospitable and friendly, the Freddy guy from Germany, who's totally enamored by Buc-ee's and Brass Pro Shops, Pro Shops and giant supermarkets and pickups and free refills and bread at Texas Roadhouse and, you know, the self-service ice machines, all this stuff you don't get in other countries. People are enamored by this, and we take it for granted, but it's a true reflection of who we can who we are and who we can yet be.
16: Oh, I like that. Yeah, who we can yet be, because we do have a long future, I think, for the nation, and we're going to talk about that a little bit later. You mentioned coming from Great Britain. I follow some of the social media influencers from Great Britain. There's a guy, and I think his handle is Josh from England, that is a young kid that's been traveling to the United States for a while, showcasing American greatness and the difference between the UK and the United States. It's really fun, but there's been an explosion of social media influencers coming here for the FIFA World Cup and recognizing what we have, which is really kind of neat. In fact, one of the coolest things I've seen was a group of people on a bus going into Texas, and they looked off to the side of the road, and there were a group of cowboys in their getup on the horses riding alongside of the road, waving the American flag, saying welcome to Texas and welcome to the United States. That's something they will never see anywhere else.
17: Yeah, they're getting a little bit of Yellowstone, although that's a different state. They're getting a little bit of the Dutton Ranch, you
16: that's
17: know,
16: right.
17: Something. But people did arrive to America expecting the stereotype, and every nation as a stereotype, you know, the loud American, polarized and angry. But they leave with an experience of generosity and kindness. And although I'm a red state guy, I vote Republican, they did not find red state, blue state people. They found just Americans.
16: Yeah.
17: So every taxi driver, every Uber driver, every volunteer, even in a church and family restaurants, they become ambassadors of the United States. Now, I don't think we should ever forget that. The American hospitality makes every one of us a spokesperson for the goodness of the United States. And again, for me as a Brit that was naturalized, there's only one disagreement that I have with the United States, is that no one here knows how to make a decent cup of tea. And you drink it from styrofoam, which is an abomination and will send you to hell if you do. You got to drink tea from a bone china teacup. I know it sounds very effeminate, but there's nothing more refreshing to the soul than that. And I've not met anyone in the States that can do. But if that's the only argument, That's a lot of fun.
16: We'll take that one.
17: At the end of the day.
16: We'll take that one. Yeah. What about, you mentioned the tea. There's got to be a vast difference between, like you said, the tea in the China cup like that compared to the sweet tea. You live in Texas. You get the southern sweet tea with the sugar and the ice and everything there. I mean, that's got to be a completely drastic change. That's not tea to you, is it?
17: Oh, no, no, no. If you go to, if you go back to the UK and you order an iced tea, sweetened or unsweetened, I don't care what restaurant you're in, they'll look at you with a blank expression. It's as though you're putting two words together that don't belong in the same sentence, sweet or unsweetened, but especially iced and tea. There is no such thing. But, you know, that also teaches us that we need to reclaim a sense of humor about each other. It's okay for people in Florida to poke fun at Texas and Texas to poke fun at New York. Well, New York's a prime example of everyone poking fun at it right now.
16: That's right.
17: We mustn't lose the sense of humor. The World Cup's not going to resolve America's divisions. Neither is the 250th birthday of America. But these two combined events remind us that we are capable of gathering around something that's much bigger than ourselves. It's like the civic glue. Mm. And you know when those soccer players are playing for 90 minutes, people that disagree on just about everything agree on this one thing. They want one side to win or the other. And that's just a great catalyst. So maybe we need catalysts outside of the political voices to remind us that we're greater. We are more pleasant than the media make us out to be.
16: Yeah, I really love that. And that's what I wanted to ask you is moving forward, after all of this is done, after the FIFA World Cup is over and everybody goes back to their respective countries, after we're done with our patriotism and America's 250th birthday here, the perspective of other people around the world about the United States, regardless of the negativity that we get from the mainstream media, the BBC, everybody else that tries to trash Donald Trump and America and whatever else they try to say around the world that gives us that negative stigma, does that stick? Does that hold moving forward after people came here and actually experienced what they did with American greatness, American exceptionalism, things that we have unlike anywhere, which every culture, every nation has their own unique things, which is really great. But the vastness of different cultures and different amenities in the United States, does that personal experience begin to push back on the narrative that's been created in the media for a decade or so?
17: I think it does, and here's the reason why. It's a human experience that the voice of the people is always prevailing. It is enduring. That there are sacrifices along the way. That there is great struggle along the way. But the voice of the people, yesterday's decision by the Supreme Court is an example of that. Although that's not the voice of the people. It's a representative of the voice of the people regarding transgenderism in sports. There is the prevailing in this. And when you look at the experiences that the Swiss, the Dutch, the Europeans, the French, the German, the Italians, people from the continent of Africa have experienced, that is greater than a selfie or a social media post. It's a memory.
16: Yeah.
17: And memories are difficult to erase. Now, we know that from tragic experiences where people will never forget. 9/11 is one of them. The children of certain disasters will never forget that. But the same is good for the positive as well. It's almost a reflection of what used to be can still be. And the memory is something you cannot take away. You cannot cancel it, censor it. You cannot tell a memory what language to use and what's culturally appropriate. So I would say, let's see about this euphoric experience of, like, Scotland out drinking the city of Boston. Can you imagine that?
16: When they ran that up here, that is wild. That's another level.
17: How do you out drink? And the police kind of took a step back and let them have their fun. There was no violence. There was no looting. There was no burning of cars. Just people letting loose. And I hope that happens over the July the 4th weekend, that with all sensibility, people will be sensible in their drinking, be sensible in their activities, but just let loose and have fun and celebrate the fact that we don't live in, you know, Charlie Brooker's Black Mirror from Netflix. You know, we live in a country where memories are created. I've lived here 26 years. I've created some great memories.
16: Yeah.
17: They've produced three grandchildren. No one can take that from me, Andy. Yeah. That's the thing that will prevail.
16: Amen to that. I want to bring it to the home front for a moment and talk about the divisiveness. Even though we are putting on this front right now, there is a lot of divisiveness in the nation. And in fact, we hear people like Joy Reid that say that black folk aren't going to celebrate 4th of July this weekend and that minorities shouldn't celebrate it because of our past history. You come from a nation with a rich history. We have a rich history here in the United States. We've seen a lot of evolution within our society. But what do you say to people that say they don't want to celebrate 4th of July because of the negative part of our history?
17: I think you cannot change the mind of a miserable little childish person. And who you quote, you know, black people will not be celebrating as we celebrate. Oh, I can introduce you to an army of people of color, of different shades of brown and black, that will be celebrating, drinking their beer. They'll be having their cookouts and everything. We're going to have them on the street where we live, and there's at least seven nations represented on the street that I live in, Georgetown, Texas, just north of Austin. So I think the minority voice gets the press coverage and becomes amplified to actually represent us all. But again, the World Cup is showing us that's not the case.
16: Yeah.
17: And no doubt there will be on local and national mainstream media outlets human interest stories of people celebrating the 250th year. Look, in all irony, historically, there would be people lining up outside of my house with their muskets drawn. I'd be in my red coat, and they'd be marching me off to the coast and putting me back on the Mayflower to send me home, or they'd shoot me dead. Now, we get together over a barbecue. Yeah. And I think that has a lot to teach us. Enough of the racism. Enough of contextualizing things in the way they are never contextualized. Stop forcing the narrative down our throats and let people tell the stories.
16: Yeah, and you know what? I hate to cut you off here, but you're right. When we tell our stories, then we can showcase exactly what we're all about. We got to take a break here. It's Andrew Fox. We got lots more coming up around the corner. Stay right here for your weekend edition of The Voice of Reason.
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15: It's America's political therapist. This is the Voice of Reason with Annie Hoosier.
16: Yeah, verifying you on a regular basis, especially here for America's 250th birthday. Happy Independence Day weekend to you, man. Most patriotic show that you're going to hear on radio all weekend long. That's what we do, baby. Enjoy it. Relish in it. Because that's what we like here on the program. We're having a fascinating conversation. Had to keep them going for the next segment here. Dr. Andrew Fox, he's a cultural expert, professor, and author of the upcoming book, Truth in the Age of Applause, How Stupidity is Ruining the American Dream. You can pre-order that one. Now, I got to ask you, Andrew, as we talked about the divide in the last segment, the unfortunate ability for people to hate the United States, to trash it, to talk about not celebrating America in 250th birthday, the Independence Day, 4th of July celebration. At the end of the day, though, even with them doing that, unlike other nations, they still have the right to do that. They still have the ability to go out and talk about whatever they want to, unlike in other nations. And that just reinforces the greatness that we have in this country, right?
17: It's, again, going back to the World Cup, one thing you're seeing is CEOs and janitors and middle management from other nations and from this nation, they all go to see the same game. They've got the same amount of players representing them. They've got the same amount of time to play. It's the same game. They've got the same rules. And then they go out and they all have a drink together.
16: Yeah.
17: The politics is not being discussed. Trump is not being trashed.
16: Yeah.
17: Only the minor voice does that. We must capture this in our memories. We must tell these stories, reflect on them, and let's see where it'll go. In how many people are invited back for Thanksgiving just because they enjoyed the country.
16: I love that. That's a really great point. We got just a couple of minutes left here, Andrew. I want to ask you, because of what we have here, and if this experiment fails, the American experiment, the American dream fails and falls, I don't know where we go because there's no new undiscovered land to go and start over and do something different. What's your outlook? Are you optimistic about the next 250 years of the United States? And can we preserve the American dream when we see right now a push ideologically of, you know, going back to the quote of Barack Obama, of fundamentally transforming the United States in a major shift in politics with a big socialist push like what we see in the UK already?
17: No, I'm optimistic, Andy, and here's why. I come from another country. Admittedly, it's a country that speaks the same language. But there's 10,000 nuances in Britain that are not here in the United States. When I first moved here 26 years ago on a religious worker's visa, and then I became a green card, permanent residence, had no vote, limitations, then I became a citizen. That whole process, that legal process that I went through, taught me to appreciate the country that I live in and the optimism that is here. The outside perspective is we have so many advantages, and we've discussed a few of them just in a humorous way, like food and beverage and hospitality, transportation, AC, accommodation, and so much more. But there are deeper issues that are uniquely the United States of America that we can voice our opinion and not be taken away in the night by some secret service and you know, sent to some camp that no one hears of us ever again. And you know and I know that happens in other countries. We must teach this in our high schools. We must impress it, the history of the United States. Movies like the Young Washington that's just being released. Movies that celebrate history, that remembers correctly. History should not just be about American racism. There is so much more to be appreciated. We need to teach it in high schools. We need to tell it to our kids. We need to, and then the forward motion of change is inevitable, but never loose the moorings where you came from. Britain did that in joining the European Union, and then they came out of the European Union, and it's a better nation for it.
16: Well, yeah, and they're trying to find their identity again, and now with the immigration issue, that's a whole other conversation that we don't have time for. But you're right, we have to preserve that identity, and that's what we're trying to do, and that's what we're actually going to do with our next guest on the program around the corner. But right now, Dr. Andrew Fox, go check out his book, Happy Independence Day, Happy 4th of July to you, my friend. Got to get you back on. Let's do this again real soon.
17: Thank you.
16: I love it. Again, Dr. Andrew Fox, go check out his book. We got to take a break back after this for The Voice of Reason.
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6: With SRN News, I'm John Scott. A week-long heat wave, officials believe, has killed at least 25 people, continues, with 40 million under heat alerts across the East Coast, Southeast, and Southwest. At least 18 record highs set on the 4th of July as celebrations kicked off in cities including Washington, D.C., Baltimore, Raleigh, North Carolina, Norfolk, Virginia, and Atlantic City, New Jersey. Governor Gavin Newsom announcing he's deployed California Fire Resources to support the firefighting efforts on the Aspen Acres fire in Colorado. The wildfire burning in Custer and Pueblo counties, it's burned more than 85,000 acres. It's 0% contained. A White House report brands the leadership of the Smithsonian Institution, especially at the National Museum of American History, as radical activists who cannot be trusted. President Trump may be preparing to install his own team. This is SRN News.
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5: Tonight, expect an evening thunderstorm in the area with partly to mostly cloudy skies and humid conditions. The low will be 67. Tomorrow, anticipate intervals of clouds and sunshine with the possibility of a thunderstorm. The high will reach 84. I'm meteorologist Jason Katerina on FM 92.7 and AM 1400. 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
9: Foundations of Freedom. A look at America's founding principles and the leaders who shaped our nation.
10: March 4th, 1865. The Civil War was nearing its end. The nation was exhausted, divided, and grieving. On that day, President Abraham Lincoln delivered his second inaugural address, just 700 words spoken in about 7 minutes. 41 days later, Lincoln would be assassinated. Yet the words he spoke that day still echo through history. In that brief address, Lincoln referenced God 14 times, spoke of prayer, and quoted scripture repeatedly. He reminded Americans that both sides of the conflict shared a common faith, saying both read the same Bible and pray to the same God, and each invokes his aid against the other. Lincoln understood that political division alone could not explain the nation's crisis. More than 160 years later, America still wrestles with division, truth, and our dependence on God. The question is whether we'll remember the wisdom Lincoln left behind.
12: This is Hugh Hewitt for townhall.com. As you celebrate this 4th of July weekend, I hope you get time to slow down and relax. Enjoy the day with friends, family, loved ones in your world. As you do, remember that even these things are the fruits of freedom. The benefits of a stable government, civilizational order. For 250 years, a quarter of a millennium now, our nation has benefited from these gifts. Yes, there's plenty to be concerned about as we look at the health of our nation in recent days. We are, and this is not hyperbole, more polarized than the upheavals I lived through in the late 60s and early 1970s. We have a lot of work to do. And yet, and I really believe this, we have a lot to be thankful for. America is still, as my old friend Bill Bennett has said, the last best hope. On behalf of Salem Media, have a great 4th of July. I'm Hugh Hewitt.
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16: Yeah, welcome back into it. Reason, common sense, rationale is what we do in this program each and every day. And celebrating America's 250th birthday, greatest day, greatest weekend of the entire year, my friend. Happy 4th of July. Happy Independence Day. Happy America's 250th birthday. I don't care. You can call me whatever term you want to, man. I'm celebrating it, and we're going to be waving the American flag. I'm going to be bleeding red, white, and blue. And my doctor may say it's cancer, but by golly, he can shut his commie mouth. Right? Yeah. You ever heard that joke? That's been floating around social media for a while.
25: Winning.
16: I'm going to take that one. We'll come back into it. Great to have you. I want to continue. There's a lot going on this weekend, obviously, with all the celebrations, all the big news. But I want to focus on some patriotism for just a moment with our next guest on the program and the exceptionalism of America. Have we lost our edge? And what do we look like moving forward? That's where I want to go to with our next guest.
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16: That's right. Our friends over at Red State Spirits, redstatespirits.com. 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Really happy to have on the program with the Foundation for Liberty and American Greatness, also known as FLAG. Right? I like that. Foundation for Liberty and American Greatness. Happy to have on with the founder here, Cooper Rodenberg. Cooper, how are you, my friend?
27: Doing well. How are you doing today, Andy?
16: We are doing great. Happy 4th of July. Happy Independence Day and America's 250th birthday. It's wild. This is, we're always patriotic. We love the 4th of July celebration. This one has that significant touch to it this year, doesn't it?
27: It does, because as you see, most great nations, they crumble around 300 years, and so we're almost to the very crux of that, and so we must be steadfast and hold the fort down.
16: Well, let's talk about that. Are we moving in the wrong direction? And are you concerned that by the time we hit America's 300th birthday, that it's going to be a completely different nation? We have a massive rise of socialism on the other side of the aisle. We have a lack of civics understanding for the young generation right now. In your mind, even though that we're proud of where we're at right now at America's 250, what do you think the future holds for this country?
27: Well, there's no denying that there's a lot of scary things coming at us. But we have to remind ourselves that we have a very interesting thing in front of us, where we have a unique opportunity to pass on what it means to be an American, what Americanism is. And so the way to do that is by getting in front of students, because that is the next generation who are going to be our jurors, our political leaders, our teachers, and our mothers, and even grandparents.
16: It's a really great point. So, that's where we've kind of struggled, too, isn't it? I mean, we see this young generation where, according to the polls, not very many at the other side of the aisle ideologically are celebrating patriotism. Only 27% of Democrats are going to be waving the flag this weekend, and more than half of Democrats don't even see this as a patriotic holiday, but just hanging out with friends and family. I mean, that sounds like we've kind of dropped the ball on the civics lessons.
27: It is, and even looking at classrooms, only 26% of students are proficient, 3 and 13% in civics, and that's staggering rates. And so what we did here at FLAG is we translated the founding documents, which we have the Constitution, the Declaration of Independence, and the Federalist Papers, in plain modern English, so it's comprehensible from fifth grade reading level onwards. And that is our way to combat these terrible statistics.
16: I love that. Yeah, getting the information out to the next generation, which here's the big question then, is it working? Is there a response? Is there a hunger from that young generation wanting to essentially learn this information for the first time?
27: Well, there seems to be so far, I can tell you, Andy, because more than 3 million public school students now use our resources, and we would love to get that number to 5 million, 10 million, and then eventually where we see every single student in classrooms across America with one of these resources in their hand.
16: I love that. Talk about American exceptionalism. And as we see this socialist push, and, you know, they say, look at the Scandinavian countries, look at this nation over here, look at this nation over here, look at the global government with what they want to do and the redistribution of wealth and the victimization. Talk about the American exceptionalism that we have, the uniqueness that we have compared to the rest of the world, and why this is so important to preserve.
27: Well, look, America's the only country where we inspire students to want to draw outside the lines, to want to think outside the box. Look at Elon Musk, what he has been able to do. And another example, during this FIFA World Cup, as we have seen with air conditioning, most European nations don't even have air conditioning because of terrible regulations over there. And here in America, no matter where you might go, you have air conditioning blowing at full blast.
16: That is very true. Yeah, we are very blessed the fact that we have air conditioning unlike other places. I, for one, will thoroughly appreciate that because I cannot stand this extreme heat. And I know that some in Europe are struggling right now. So guess what? We do have something that they don't have. And I think we should be very proud of that. Talk about exceptionalism and the mindset of America, the bigger, better, faster, stronger. What we've done throughout American history of the manifest destiny of, you know, pulling up the bootstraps and actually making it happen, as opposed to the mindset today that we're a victim and I deserve some type of handout or deserve something. Have we kind of lost our edge in society?
27: Well, look, here's the thing. You're always going to get algorithms that are going to push this socialistic perspective because it's the easy way out to just be lazy and here's a hand. But at the end of the day, for anyone to be great and to hold greatness, you have to be willing to put forth the work. Because if you're willing to put forth the work, the outcome is even greater, and the success you achieve is far beyond those who just wait around and hope for the government to give them income here and there.
16: Yeah, that's a really great point. We're talking with Cooper Rodenberg. She's with the Foundation for Liberty and American Greatness, also known as FLAG, which you can find on their website at flagusa.org. Let's go into the education. This past week, we saw the round of decisions from the U.S. Supreme Court on different opinions on issues. Some were wins, some were not so big wins. When it comes to Constitution itself and the division of government, the separation of the three branches of government, the checks and balance system that we have, compared to 250 years ago, not going from the Articles of Confederation to the Constitution and our children, back to this education of learning about how our government functions, are we still functioning the way that the government system was intended to be, with a checks and balance system and limited government?
27: I do believe so, when we actually stick and interpret the founding documents, how they were originally written, instead of presently where you have people trying to rewrite it and accuse of what's not there, which we have seen with this Title IX and all of these people saying how trans athletes deserve to play with women. So I'm really glad that they decided to ensure that they will be kept out of women's sports as they should have never been there to begin with.
16: Yeah, some of those I did have to chuckle that we had to have a decision from the Supreme Court of the United States to make a decision on at all when it should be common sense. I'm glad they ruled in the right direction, but why we had to go that way at all was kind of baffling to me. Cooper, going back to my eighth grade, when I first got involved in patriotism and loving the country, paying attention to these issues, we learned about the etiquette of the flag, how to display the flag, how to properly fold the flag, what the flag actually meant, all the symbols of the United States. And for me, it was very profound and almost a very sacred thing when we learned about the reason of why we have these certain traditions and why we do what we do with the American flag and other symbols of the United States. I don't know that we necessarily teach that in public education any longer. Have we lost that knowledge? Has the young generation lost the ability to understand why those types of ceremonies are so important?
27: Well, look, there's no shying away from the fact that during the Obama administration, a lot of schools stopped upholding the Pledge of Allegiance and this displaying of a U.S. flag in each and every classroom. But since then, what flag has really started to push forth is we do a flag school pledge, which does three things. We ensure that a U.S. flag is displayed in every classroom. We make sure the Pledge of Allegiance is sung each and every day before classes start. And then third, the national anthem is played before all major sporting events on that campus. And I can tell you today that more than 13,000 schools are now signed up for that flag school pledge.
16: That's incredible. That is a really big win for you guys. Congratulations on that. That's really awesome. I love that. I do remember that. Even, you know, I grew up in a small town in Colorado, and I went to, you know, a public school. It was pretty small. Our graduating class was just under 100 students, so it was pretty decent. But we did that. We still had the Pledge of Allegiance. We had the American flag. And, in fact, our principal of the school was the high school football coach. And whether people liked it or not, before every football game, we knelt down in the end zone and did a prayer before the game actually started. I don't think you're allowed to do that in many places nowadays.
27: No. So we got to ensure that these values continue to live on to the next generation, because as Ronald Reagan has said to us many times, that freedom is only one generation away from extinction.
16: Yeah, amen to that. Cooper, we got one more question left here in about a minute or so. There is a push against this patriotism this year for America's 4th of July, and we've been talking about it throughout this past week. A new term has been coined by the mainstream media and the ones that do not celebrate the American exceptionalism. And they say for those that celebrate and think that America is the greatest nation on the face of the earth, they have now coined that term as national narcissism. That if you believe that America is the greatest nation on the face of the earth, that you are a national narcissist. What would be your response to that claim?
27: I think it just shows how far away people have gotten from being proud to be an American, either being born in this country or legally immigrating to this country. And if you were to put them, let's say, in the middle of South America, for example, or even in Asia, I don't think they would survive more than a week.
16: That's right. Go see how well your ideals work out around the rest of the world and see how that plays out, right?
27: Exactly.
16: That's hilarious. Cooper, where can people find you guys? And if they want to get signed up with your program, if they want to try and implement your course in education in the American flag, how can they reach out to you guys?
27: Yes. Our website is www.flagusa.org. 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
16: I love it.
27: And you can check us out for our latest resources. And one more thing, Andy, that I haven't mentioned is on the 3rd of June, we just released our brand new America 250th Greatness Prevails resource.
16: Oh, I love it. I have to check that out now as well. 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Happy 4th of July, my friend. Thank you for all you guys do. Let's get you back on for another update soon.
27: Thank you so much, Andy. Happy 4th to you all as well.
16: Yeah, happy 4th of July and happy Independence Day. 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Great way to celebrate America's 250th birthday, Independence Day weekend, baby. It's what it's all about. We got much more coming up around the corner for the Voice of Reason's weekend edition. 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
16: Yeah, talk radio for the next generation, baby. We are going to bring that next generation in. It's not socialist, but it's commonsensical thinking, wicked, wild, free thinkers. And those that see the government not as the solution to take care of their victimhood status, but as ones to say, get the hell out of our way so we can live our own life. And that is the American greatness. That is the American exceptionalism. That's what we're going to fight for each and every day on this program for as long as we possibly can until they tell us we can't do it any longer. And that's what I'm excited about on this program. Thanks again to Cooper Rodenberg on the program, Foundation for Liberty and American Greatness. We do have American greatness, and we are showcasing that this weekend. So a round of applause for you. That's pretty awesome.
4: Yeah,
16: that's awesome. I want to tell you about my friends over at Patriot Mobile. As you know, Patriot Mobile is America's only Christian conservative wireless provider, giving you the best service available and using towers that all three major

0: Reason, and let's fight for the same values that we have with just the normal money that you spend on your everyday lifestyle, but use it with a company that fights for the same thing that you do with our friends over at Patriot Mobile. I really hadn't told that story about where I got involved in politics. And for those that know, I mean, I was not planning on getting into radio, was not planning on getting into politics early on. In fact, I wanted to work for NASA. I wanted to be an astronomer. I wanted to be a super smart physics guy. And then I heard a government class in high school, and I thought that arguing with people apparently was way smarter by listening to people just regurgitate stats and facts and having quotes on hand and talk about the founding fathers. To me, that was... I know I'm crazy. I thought that was way smarter and way more intelligent than someone that could memorize math problems and study the stars. I still enjoy that. That's now my hobby, but obviously this is the path that we chose, and I think we chose the right path. I think we enjoy this program a little bit. But in eighth grade, before I even got involved in all that, in eighth grade, taking that social studies class, learning about American history, which was always one of my favorite topics to study in class, learning about the symbols of America and how you properly display the flag and taking it down at night or having it lit up at night and why we do these particular things. And essentially, it's a ceremony. It is a almost near religious experience to recognize the greatness of this nation and the proudness that we have for this country because of how unique and special that it actually is, and learning how to properly fold the flag and learning how to properly retire the flag and the meaning of all the different symbols and the colors on the flag and why we have the 13 stripes. I don't know that schools do that anymore. I'm excited to see my daughter, who's now going into the seventh grade this fall. I'm curious to see either this year or next year on what their social studies and history classes actually look like. And will they do the same thing? Because it is really significant. And when you appreciate those little things, is that what America is about? That's why there's such this divide right now between Republicans, Democrats, conservative, liberals, however you want to break it down, where we may not like who's in office, but we still understand the greatness of the country and why we are in the best nation on the face of the earth and the best nation that's ever existed on the face of the earth. And we recognize that because we understand what the meaning of the country is, not who's in office and what the government's doing and what our policy is at the time, but what the American vision it is, about the American dream, about what the intent of this nation was supposed to be, something deeper than that superficial whoever's in office at that same time. And it makes sense because Democrats are very superficial in the first place, right? They play identity politics. They think that we need to divide ourselves based on religious view or based on the color of your skin or based on your heritage or based on your sexual orientation or what you identify as. Like, to them, that is the most important thing. That's how they identify themselves. We understand that is superficial. That is the dumbest argument you can possibly have with identity politics. It goes so much deeper. It goes so much deeper than that skin level superficial thing. And it's the same with American exceptionalism. To them, for whatever reason, they're not happy unless their policy is actually in place. To us, we realize that the policy can be good, the policy can be bad, but there's something so much deeper going on. And that is why we believe in the bigger, better, faster, stronger. That is why we are still the greatest nation on the face of the earth. And you can call me a national narcissist all you want, but instead of like China ripping off of other countries and other companies to create, we've done it. We give the opportunity for you to create jobs. We see that our nation is based on not the government, but on you as the individual, what you do in your local community, what you to provide for your community, what you do for society to give to the consumer as an option and create growth, not distribute it and take it away from somebody else. Call us what you want. We call ourselves patriots and Americans. And happy 4th of July. Happy 250th birthday. Greatest nation on the face of the earth. We're back at it again before you know it. Until then, be your own voice of reason. Be that catalyst for change in your local community. It is the Voice of Reason. I'm Andy Hoosier. We'll see you back on the radio soon. Bye.
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2: 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The Irwin Press Corps and American Legion Post 46 and the Charles S. Kettles Vietnam Veterans of America Chapter 310, both of Ann Arbor, Michigan. 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All right, let's get right into today's program. Here is Dr. Eric Frett.
3: All right, welcome back, everybody. This is Dr. Eric Frett, your erstwhile host and supporter of Veterans Radio America, and we're here today for a fantastic episode to tell you about one of the coolest veteran-supporting charities and educational programs in the United States. And I have with me today my esteemed friend and colleague, Ryan Paval. He's also a graduate of the University of Michigan. And today we're going to be talking about the Warrior Scholar Project. If you don't know about this, you need to. And if you have anyone in your life that's thinking about and is a veteran that's thinking about going back to school, this is the program for you. I will be honest, Ryan and I have been friends for quite a while, and we have worked together in some of the earliest days. So full disclosure, I am a total Warrior Scholar insider and fan. And Ryan actually ran the program when it first expanded from Yale to Michigan, and I was the faculty sort of advisor for that. So we have a long history with this program, and I will say that Ryan has been so involved in it that he has actually become the CEO. So without any further ado, please say hello, Ryan Paval, CEO of Warrior Scholar Project.
4: Well, hello, Dr. Frett. It's exciting to be here. I like that there's some manifestation happening here. You say, you know, this is a great episode. I believe it will be, but you know, this is like you're going back afterwards and recording an intro where, you know, we both have to rise to that occasion and make it an engaging episode.
3: I have a vision.
4: Yes, you have a vision. Good. Well, you've always got a vision. That's from the first moment that I knew you. I think from the very first interaction, I could see you had a vision and there's an energy there. And that's partly why you and I worked so closely hand in hand to make this thing happen at Michigan and frankly has led to my involvement today.
3: Yeah. So, I mean, for those who aren't familiar, what's the elevator pitch about what is Warrior Scholar Project about? What's it trying to do?
4: Well, so Warrior Scholar Project is a national 501c3 nonprofit. We are entering our 15th year, which is incredible. I cannot believe it, which means that you and I, Dr. Frett, have been involved for, this will be our 14th year of some sort of involvement with it because we found out about it in its second year. Mm. So the basic premise of WSP is actually quite simple. You have all of these enlisted veterans who are thinking about higher education, and there is this wide delta in between their confidence for what they think that they can achieve, in between the outcomes that they should be achieving in terms of what they are actually achieving. There's all of these gaps. So WSP is meant to be able to close that gap, quite simply. We want to be able to help inspire these enlisted veterans to achieve success wherever they want to go, whatever kind of degree they want to pursue, wherever they geographically they want to study, we want to help them get there. And it really is in large part about this confidence game. And there's so much inspiration that comes from seeing people that have already walked that path, who are a few steps ahead in the process, who then look behind them and say, hey, this is a well-trodden path. You can follow behind me in this. So it's very much this for us, by us mentality. And in essence, we are about closing many of those links in the chain so that folks, when they leave the military and they're thinking about higher education, that we empower them and equip them to really maximize that instead of just phoning it in, instead of just getting a degree for the sake of getting a degree, which unfortunately is extremely common in the enlisted veteran community.
3: Yeah, because they often don't even know any better. I've noticed it's a common thing. You know, the veteran will say, well, I've got the GI Bill. I need to go get a degree. and they approach it like going to infantry basic school or whatever. And I'm here, I've got to grind it out, I've got to get to the end, I've got to check the box so I can do the next thing. And it's a very cynical, expedient kind of vibe to it. And they miss out on essentially the core principle of a liberal arts education. Yeah, absolutely. And I think it's great, too, that you address this sort of confidence issue, because as we saw even in our first time at Yale, there was this student who was just brilliant in what she was doing. And we said, you should come to Michigan. And she said, oh, no, I could never go to a school like Michigan. And I looked her right in the eye and I said, the performance that you showed today in this philosophy seminar is more invested and more focused than 90% of the students I teach, and my students are brilliant. So, and she was genuinely surprised. And I think this is one of the big values of that program.
4: Well, especially if you think about people, right? So I enlisted in the Marine Corps at 17 in no small part because I got rejected from University of Illinois, right? I was this deeply apathetic student. I'm very upfront around the privileges that I had, that I still have to this day, right? Grew up in an upper middle class suburb of Chicago. My father's an immigrant from Romania, right? Comes here, builds a life, is a medical doctor. My mother is the child of immigrants, and you know, then this hardworking family, and she has her master's in counseling, right? And so I'm growing up, and I just, like, there's nothing, I'm not wanting for anything, right? There isn't anything that I want, or there's plenty of things that I want, but there isn't anything that I'm not getting, right? And my parents really wanted to raise me with a clear sense of responsibility and what that could look like, but it just wasn't clicking, right? And so for me, then applying as a high school student to college was I think this is the thing that I should do, right? This is the path. And had I been accepted to University of Illinois, I'm fairly confident that I would have gone, right? I'm 95% sure, even though I was only really doing it, right, to be able to kind of just make the next logical step. Yeah. Exactly, right, from well-educated parents, right, and all of these things, and from my classmates. And I got rejected, and that was in 04. And I said, well, that's no good. And so what do I do with that? And the Marine Corps recruiter called, and, you know, he didn't have to do much of a convincing pitch. So for me, when I enlisted right after, you know, I shipped out right after I graduated from high school, college was still something that I wanted to pursue, but I knew that I needed to do a lot more on myself between the period of time of the enlistment until I would actually be ready to make an informed choice. Yeah. And when I got out of the Marine Corps, I am one of the, so about 2/3 of the enlisted veteran community are first generation college students, those that pursue college. So I'm part of that other third. So I had the familial support, right, to be able to pull that forward. But there was still this sense of like, well, do I belong there? Right. Like, I missed the boat on a traditional college education. And, you know, where you and I actually met was in Colorado, because there was an outward bound trip where I was able to, there's a long story here, right, but got rejected from University of Michigan and then went to community college and eventually was able to get accepted there, but really started building community with fellow veterans such as yourself, who could help me map out what the path should look like at Michigan. So in many ways, I view that as this like informal version, this pre-Warrior Scholar project of this very close-knit community that said, you have what it takes here, but like it's going to be a level of rigor unlike what you're used to. And you're going to have some challenging conversations with people. When I got out, it was in 2010. So the question of like, have you ever killed somebody was relatively common, right? Yeah. I think that went away a little bit when we were not as active abroad. Now we are again. And so I think that probably will come back. But so much of it was not just the academics, but all of these other aspects of transition. Yeah. And so for Warrior Scholar Project, right, to be able to speak to people like that young woman you mentioned, who we met in 2013, when we were able to visit the boot camp at Yale, right, when we were visiting it and seeing if we wanted to launch it at Michigan, that is such a common experience where you need somebody to say, oh, no, you have what it takes, right? Like before you go and spend your GI Bill or tuition assistance at the place that First Sergeant is telling you to go, you know what? Listen, First Sergeant is still in, right? Like for whatever value he or she may be bringing, right? They don't know what it's like on the other side of that. So that confidence game comes so much of that boost comes from people that are telling you have what it takes.
3: Yeah. And I think that, you know, the roots of this going all the way back to how this started, right? With, you know, the sort of the founder, the brothers, you know, Chris and David, who, you know, one of them came back from his combat tour, his special forces guy, and he's at Yale and he's what's going on? And his brother's like, you know, we need to get some, you need some skill sets here. Let me whip this up. And, you know, they worked this thing together. And from that little, you know, baby chicken that hatched there and fledged out, they sort of said, oh, well, maybe we could bring in other vets. And that's the simple start of all of this was a brother helping a brother address things that were threatening his good progress towards his undergraduate degree at a top-tier institution. And that's still, I think, at the very core of the backbone of Warrior Scholar to this day. So that's great. So that's kind of give us like a little bit of the history and purpose. I think, you know, there's sort of an arc here where it starts at Yale and then Michigan and then Harvard. And tell us a little bit about kind of the current state of the union. You know, you're in an ideal position. Who better than the CEO to lay it down for us? Where they're not everywhere, but you guys are pretty broadly distributed now. You have busy summers.
4: Well, we have some busy summers. Yeah, I have two young boys, and I will say that one of the tensions, right, that one of the like intentional choices that I've made is that the summers are, when they're off school, that's going to be when I'm the busiest. And I've really tried to have to balance that. One of my personal areas of interest, of research, I write about this regularly. I have a weekly blog where I write about this concept called three-dimensional productivity, where the idea is, you know, the decisions that I make, right, and how I allocate my time and energy have to be done with intention, particularly because I have young boys, right? Because there are people that rely on me. And to your point, we have a growing staff, right? I have 25 people that work full-time on Warrior Scholar Project. So I can talk about, you know, sort of what that distribution of work looks like. Over the summer, we hire 30 of our alumni who are fellows to then go and travel throughout the country in these mobile training teams and instruct and mentor. And then 150 to 200 contractors and faculty members that are working with us over the course of the summer. So there really is this big surge of energy that occurs for us. And it takes months for us to be able to plan then to execute upon it in the right way. So the reason for that, right, part of the reason that we have that structure is, importantly, let's go back again to that woman, you know, who we were speaking to at Yale about Michigan. That only made sense because she wasn't already a student at Yale, right? So WSP, in the vast majority of cases, is serving students that are at some stage in their undergraduate journey, right? Our two eligibility criteria is enlisted, right? Commissioned officers, love them, right? Especially you, Fretz, you know, love you.
3: But already done the college thing.
4: They've done the college thing. And listen, the JMO network is strong, right? So you get out, you want to go to Darden, you want to go to Ross, right? There's a path there. I'm not saying it's easy, but it's there. On the enlisted side, you don't have anywhere near that same magnetic pull, right? And the network is just fundamentally different. So we focus on the enlisted at the undergraduate level. And we are working with folks that you can have. You could be one class short of completing your undergrad, or you could have never had any college credit, right? But somewhere in that zone. And so we're working with people to then bring them to a college campus and to show them you have what it takes to excel at this institution, which does not mean, and you have to apply to this institution, right? Very far from it. So because now we have 2,800 alumni, which is astounding, we have folks that have gone to essentially every institution. So part of that way that we've really expanded our impact has been, if somebody, I don't know, I got outreach today from somebody from University of Wisconsin La Crosse. I've never been there. We don't have a program there, but I can source a student, right, an alum of ours who has been to that institution.
3: I have the database,
4: exactly, right, to be able to speak to like what their experience was like there. So part of that broad impact is really about helping somebody get that inspiration, get that confidence, build those skills, right, the hard skills as well that you need to succeed in the classroom, and then really have that reflective question of, do I want to go to college, right? And if the answer to that question at the end of, we are a college prep organization, but if the answer to the question at the end of a boot camp is actually no or not yet, great. Sort of counterintuitively, that's a really important part of the model. And that's actually changed. My thinking has changed on that, or has evolved, I should say, over my, you know, coming on 14 years now with WSP, where, and I think this also is responsive to the changing nature of higher education itself, right? So whether it's something of a trade or whether it's something else that somebody wants to pursue, the thing is, we don't want people to self-select out of higher education because they don't think that they're wanted, because they are, or that they think that they don't have what it takes, because they do. And so our job is to really be able to help upskill them. So we have 20 college and university partners throughout the country. We're currently not at Michigan, but we're at Michigan State. We're at Notre Dame, right? So instead of Michigan right now, we're at the rivals, you know, so we're not at Ohio State, right? The Ohio State, you know, and so that's, you know, one, maybe we've gotten some outreach from them, but they would really have to show
3: kind of slow roll in the memos, you know.
4: Exactly. That one, you know, I can take some hits elsewhere, but that one, that'd be too much. You know, close to me here, I'm talking to you from Chicago, from my home city. So we're at University of Chicago. We're going to be at Loyola in Chicago. We're at University of Illinois. So we have this, and these, I'm just talking about the regional ones here, but then also the Yales, the Stanfords, the MITs, the Caltechs. So we have this portfolio of institutions that we work with that are private, public, some of the flagship state schools, and then some of the Ivies, and then some of the ones that are in between, right? So we are not saying that those are the institutions that students should necessarily go to. But again, these are institutions that are willing to be able to help partner with us to put on this academic bootcamp, to bring this cohort of folks there that believe in the societal value of doing so, and then helping inspire the broader enlisted veteran population to reset this mindset, right? Yeah. That one of the things that I, the problem statement, right, if you will, is not just the advice coming from First Sergeant, but also the education industry early on in the post 9/11 GI Bill days, right? There are some very clever folks at some institutions that saw this as a cash cow, right? Yeah, and that really whipped up the marketing machine.
3: All those people walking with backpacks full of cash. Let's offer them a laptop. Let's offer them a laptop to come over here.
4: How easy can we make it? You know, one, my joke is this institution will remain nameless, but I almost went to one of them. And that it was like my finger was hovering over the apply button, right? And before I could even click, somebody reached out and said, "Oh, you're accepted. Okay. Oh, yeah, yeah. Okay. Like, what can we do for you to, you know, to get you into our institution, right?" And so, look, I think that there is, again, part of where my thinking has evolved is there's a time and a place for those degrees. For some folks, right, that if the thing that you know, right, if you really do just need a degree to get to where you're going, okay, right? Like, I've seen that work in some cases. But the deeply held belief, the conviction, indeed, after all the years of working in this space, is that there is more value than meets the eye to being in an environment, in a physical environment, yep, where you are in this marketplace of ideas, where you are expressing things, you are learning how to respond to people that disagree with you.
3: You're being truly educated.
4: Right, this liberal art, like this broader conception of like what college should be. And so I view part of our job as well is not by saying it has to be brick and mortar in every case. Again, nothing like that, or even not even as simplistic as saying for-profit bad, nonprofit good, right? There's nuance to those things, though I do think it weighs more heavily in one side than the other. But instead to say, how do we think about higher education as something which truly not just upskills you and prepares you for the career, but also helps wire your thinking and builds those neural pathways so that you are building community and building this broader sense of education. That's the good stuff.
3: Yeah, changes who you are, literally, yeah. And I think that's something that comes up a lot. I mean, obviously, you know, I'm sure your satisfaction scores are still as high as what we used to see, where, you know, something close to 100% and people are like, this changed my life. And I think that's always that when the work you do gets that kind of response from students, that's pretty powerful. So it sounds like the current state is pretty healthy. So 20 programs nationwide. I know obviously it's an enormous lift every summer. Basically, you know, you do 75% to 85% of all of your effort and lift is basically in a 3-month period in the summer. And then there's a, you know, 3 months of recovery, 3 months of planning, 3 months of build up, and you do it again. So I know that. And this is where I only have a little bit of awareness, but I've seen a bunch of these things, so I'm going to be learning from you here as you tell this. I know that you have really been looking hard at technology as a way to leverage your impact, because as powerful as the in-person go to Michigan, sit down with Professor Livermonte and get an awesome course of what he's teaching. But then, you know, if you want to scale this to 100 or 1,000 to sort of get some of these core basic principles, really magnifying your impact, what are you looking at there, and how's that going?
4: Yeah. Well, I mean, I guess this is probably the time for me to disclose they're actually speaking to an AI agent version of me. You know, this isn't actually Ryan. We fully embrace technology, not only a remote organization, we're all just AI agents.
3: I thought the video looked a little glitchy. That's interesting.
4: Yeah. The real Ryan is the voice cloning is pretty good, but it's not exactly there. So it's a little robotic crackle. That's the reason. So we're working through the kinks. Yeah. Look, I think that there is something to be said for, if you have a core product that really works, right, and we are obsessed with this notion of quality, part of our commitment is that if you engage with Warrior Scholar Project, any one of our programs, no, whether it's a humanities, a STEM, or a business bootcamp, right, those are the three modalities. Humanities we're actually now referring to, just as an aside, as college readiness. There's a couple of reasons for that. I'm a humanities guy through and through, right? We read Tocqueville, we read the Constitution, read the Declaration. I love it. It's incredible. It's inspiring. But for so many folks at bottom, right, it's really about reading, writing, discussing, engaging like a college student. That's college readiness, right? So we want people to start there. And what we've seen over the years is that people will say, oh, humanities, just give me STEM instead. It's like, well, okay, STEM, great. If you're interested in that area, business, fantastic, a little bit more specialized, but the college college readiness side of how to read, write, discuss, think like a college student, that is foundational to everything else.
3: Can't get away from it.
4: Exactly. And it's old hat for me, right? I still keep on referring to it as humanities. If anybody on my marketing team was listening to me, they'd say, Ryan, it's college readiness. You have to start using the right name. Okay, I hear you. I'm working on it. So as good as these in-person boot camps are, right, there were some lessons that WSP learned, as did everybody, in the pandemic, right? So before the pandemic, everything was 100% in-person, right? Our team is distributed separately, right? Separate and apart a little bit from just like the actual core. One of the missions that I take on personally as a leader, as CEO, is I want Warrior Scholar Project to be the model for what a successful virtual environment can look like for a VSO, right? Or for any nonprofit of this size, right? So there's a lot of things that we've tried. We bring the whole team together 2 times a year. We meet together at all these various places. So I'm obsessed with the quality of that experience as well, that we're not just sort of a stereotypical remote organization, but that we are actually a leader in that space. And so much of that feeds into the end product for us, because if we are at our best at a team, if we're abiding by our values, if we know how to really be able to treat each other with respect, if we know how to innovate and tackle really hard, thorny problems, then we pass that on to our instructors, right, as we train them. And then that flows through to all of our students. So one of those challenges for us, again, the forcing function of the pandemic, is how do we do this remotely? How do we do the entire bootcamp model virtually? And everybody in the world was figuring that out. So this was not unique. But one of the interesting insights was the actual quality of the experience, the qualitative and quantitative data. There was not really a statistically significant drop in the degrees of confidence and in the degrees of cohesion that folks felt coming out of a virtual bootcamp.
3: The impact, yeah.
4: I was surprised. I was really surprised by that. The areas where you did see a drop are, of course, like understanding of the campus culture, like the, you know, these other things. And what we found was that we've had a number of people, probably close to 50 people now, that did a virtual bootcamp that years later came back for a different in-person bootcamp. They don't know what they don't know, right? So you don't know the power of those late night conversations when you're walking from the dining facility back to the dorms and you're exhausted, right? You just had this tough conversation over how to work with younger students or how to put together this thesis statement on Tocqueville's equality of conditions. You don't know that until you know it. So there's a couple lessons there. One, we can leverage technology in a way that can meet the need in an emergency circumstance, which suggests there's probably something about how we could leverage technology under non-emergency circumstances to meet a broader need. From an equity and access standpoint, that's fascinating. At the same time, understanding that there is going to be an inherent limitation in the virtual experience that fundamentally cannot be met. There's always going to be some amount of loss when you do not have that in-person experience. So how do we build both of those things? So now the primary program that we offer are still in-person boot camps. And we do offer every year, we offer one humanities, one STEM, and one business boot camp that are synchronous virtual boot camps, right? So you are logging in that are synchronous virtual boot camps. But I still, and people on my team still felt there's something else that we're missing, right? So the thing that we had a guy who joined a virtual bootcamp 3 years ago, and he was in his literal shack in Mogadishu. He was a contractor working in Mogadishu, and he took the WSP virtual bootcamp, and he did his level best to participate. God bless him. Like, he was there for, 70-80% of the time somehow. But there still is something about the amount of veterans, service members, reservists, guardsmen, and separated veterans that do not have the ability to log in, even if it's a virtual synchronous bootcamp. There's just orders of magnitude more veterans that we could be reaching if we were to have the right type of on-demand programming, right? So it started this whole project, right? This whole thought process of like, what would that actually look like for us to make something like that happen? And the long story medium here is, we, again, being obsessed with quality, this can't be something which is just a check in the box, not just a point and shoot. You put a camera in front of my face and I tell you about how to read and write like a college student, or here's about Tocqueville. But how do we find the best in class version of what this could look like? And so we worked with Yale and Yale's digital education team, who has a strong partnership with Coursera. We got some great funding for this as well. And we were able to put together a one-of-a-kind, on-demand college success skills It's called the Veterans College Success Kit, which is available for free on Coursera, which is under Yale's umbrella. So it's Warrior Scholar Project's course under Yale's umbrella within Coursera, which is available to all.
3: Nice.
4: And it is not the entire bootcamp experience, but it's the college success skills side of it, right? How am I selecting a school? How am I mentioning, how am I managing my attention and time? How am I engaging with students that have a wildly different path from mine, right? How am I going through these basic college skills? And so we did a, we are 3 months in to that, 3.5 months into that. And so it's been really interesting collecting the initial impact data from what that looks like. And the big, hairy, audacious goal is that this becomes the thing known in the veteran community that if you are anybody that's a, it doesn't even, before there, you don't even, we don't screen for enlisted veterans there. You could be anybody, right?
3: Yep.
4: That if you are affiliated with the military and you're interested in higher education, this is what you do. And from a scaling standpoint, or from just like a business case standpoint, I don't have to absorb any cost. The marginal cost to every additional student is zero. It's all just a fixed cost that we've already paid off unless we want to do additional things moving forward. Whereas the marginal cost for every additional student we add to a boot camps is a pretty penny, right? Yeah. And we can absorb that to an extent, but to try and be able to balance those things out in a meaningful way.
3: That sounds really awesome. Yeah. So basically that's online now and anybody can go there. So basically,
4: anybody can go there, right? Coursera. And I should say as well, if you've had other experience with Coursera, Coursera flipped its model last year, really encouraging people to do the subscription model. So most courses that are available on Coursera that used to be free, you can only do the first module for free and then you have to pay. But we're under a social impact umbrella with Coursera. So we were able to work with our partners in the Yale Digital Education team. Shout out Belinda. She's incredible, in particular, filmographer there, Guy. But it is completely free. The entire course, you can't pay for the course. And that was really important because that's true for our boot camps as well. That's true for our college success workshops, for our alumni services, right? That this is not something which is intended to charge veterans at all.
3: That's good. And I will say, interesting, in some of your earlier comments about how you were saw that you didn't have much decrease in the satisfaction or the impact, I will say, both as an education psychologist based on the research and also from my anecdotal experience during COVID, because I had similar worries, and I found that the quality of my students' work really was, there was a very small decrement down, and the overall satisfaction was a very small decrement down. And what really that comes down to is, if you are of extremely high quality, the penalty you pay for going online is low, but it becomes logarithmically more painful as you go down. So if the course and the instruction and the quality of the instructor was a little above average, it drops to well below average. If it was, you know, average to below average, it becomes a disaster when you go online because it exposes all the flaws. And so I thought that was an interesting thing that your experience also validates.
4: I haven't heard it framed that way, but, you know, leave it to you to pull in that amount of research and your incredible experience, right? I think that tracks, that does explain partly what we observed. And I think, look, one of my bigger points of reflection, right, when I'm pontificating and I'm stroking my beard and thinking about what is WSP, right, and how do we do this, right, and what's actually at bottom here, it is about more, so much more than just that core education, right? And so we talked before about this a little bit, you know, you and I already had an exchange here. Transition, right, like what is actually happening in transition, right? At bottom, WSP is really about identity and community, right? And we're doing this through the lens of higher education. But when I talk about why it's harder to achieve that, even in a high performing online environment, there is something about the conversations that happen before and after the lessons, right? And the level of engagement and focus that folks have when they are in person, which is so much harder in that online environment. So, you know, 17-year-old Ryan, yes, I had communities, yes, I had a family, but let's be a little bit reductive here and say I was an individual. And then suddenly I'm a Marine and I'm on the bus and they yell at me. I step on the yellow footprints. They shave my head so I look like everybody else. I'm part of a unit, right? Such that the point is you can't even identify who young Ryan was as compared to his fellow Marines when I'm marching on the parade deck at boot camp graduation, right? You are a unit. You succeed or you fail as a unit. And I have deeply complex thoughts about my military service. I'm very upfront about our community about this enduring cognitive dissonance that it will never resolve from my dying breath, right? I will never resolve that dissonance over this fierce pride in service and this enduring, very real, visceral concern about what my actions contributed to in a broader sense. But I can hold both of those things true at the same time and be incredibly proud, in part because of that community.
3: Yep.
4: And then I get out the other end And then I'm an individual. Again, I'm being reductive here, but you lose that sense that just built in. It's not just the mission, but it's the fact that you are working with this group of people. You succeed or you fail as a group of people. And so I view an essential part of the success in my transition actually very meaningfully, like very directly to you and to those group of people that I met at that pivotal time, right? But for that group of veterans, but for the ability and really to be able to go outdoors, right? And to be able to bond in that way, yeah. I would have been much more adrift and I think would have gone much, much more inward, right? Dealing with this moral injury and dealing with this, you know, all of these things. And so what are we really doing, right? At Warrior Scholar Project? Yes, it's about higher education. But the reason that we still view it as this massive success as a higher ed prep organization, if somebody still doesn't actually go to school, which the vast majority of them do, right? About 90% of our folks go on to pursue the degrees. Yep. It's incredible. And complete their degrees. That's in contrast to 47% overall of enlisted veterans. Yep. That's the persistence rate, degree completion rate for overall for enlisted veterans. But if you don't, if you know that you're part of a community and that's part of an intentional decision, that matters so much more than just the degree that you eventually get to hang on your wall. And I think that this also tracks very closely with these mental health crises, right? If you, we know this, right? There's just endless amounts of research and just lived experience from folks that if you have connections to your fellow humans,
3: if you have a tribe,
4: you have a tribe. That's exactly right. So that is in large part what we're building. Our cohorts stay in touch for years, years and years and years, right?
3: You have a huge, lifelong huge, well-organized alumni network, and you have online presence, and people can go in there and ask questions, and 20 people will respond. So, yeah, it's definitely kind of tribe.
4: Right. That's the good stuff. Yeah, that's what gets you through.
2: We'll be right back in just a moment to complete Dr. Fretz's interview with Ryan Pavile, CEO of the Veterans Scholar Project. But first is our weekly Medal of Honor segment. This week's is Paul Smith, United States Army, Iraq, April 2003.
5: The Medal of Honor is the highest award for valor in combat given a member of the Armed Forces of the United States. 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This is one of them.
6: Sergeant First Class Paul Smith gave his life to protect his troops. Details after this.
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8: On April 4th, 2003, a call went out for a place to put some Iraqi prisoners. Sergeant First Class Paul Smith volunteered to create a holding pen inside a walled courtyard. Soon, Iraqi soldiers, numbering perhaps 100, opened fire on Smith's position. Smith was accompanied by 16 men. Smith called for a Bradley, a tank-like vehicle with a rapid-fire cannon. It arrived and opened up on the Iraqis. The enemy could not advance so long as the Bradley was in position. But then, in a move that baffled and angered Smith's men, the Bradley left. Smith's men, some of whom were wounded, were suddenly vulnerable. Smith could have justifiably ordered his men to withdraw. Smith rejected that option, thinking that abandoning the courtyard would jeopardize about 100 GIs outside, including medics at an aid station. He manned a 50 caliber machine gun atop an abandoned armored personnel carrier and fought off the Iraqis, going through several boxes of ammunition. As the battle wound down, Smith was hit in the head. He died before he could be evacuated from the scene.
5: The Medal of Honor series is a production of Veterans Radio.
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3: And so I think that's a big thing that Warrior Scholar contributes. And so to sort of follow that, to sort of segue, I think this power of people and tribe, just for folks that haven't really picked up, we never really talked about this specifically, but just I'm going to take a minute and just sort of describe, you know, if you have a program, say at Michigan, well, you know, you have, you know, a whole setup where you're arranging dorms and food, and then you have all these professors who volunteer to teach these classes. You have to schedule everything. Then you've got 20, 30 people coming in on travel, all chaotic, everything else. You finally get everybody there. You're herding cats. You're bringing them around. They do all this hard stuff. Then you bring in the tutors. You have these nighttime sessions. And of course, every night there's this really ambitious homework, and you have all these folks coaching them. And it really is, if they're not actively trying to hide from the responsibilities we're putting on them, they are really sweat academically. They are sweated. You know, it's not a harsh boot camp, but it is challenge. It is by no means. You know, some of the people show up and go, oh, I can't wait to see, you know, what are the good bars around town? And we're like, you will not have time for that.
4: that's
3: part of college. You're going to have to figure out on your own. But you know, the staff is so hardworking and is so good at what they do. And of course, a lot of them are, in fact, Warrior Scholar graduates. What I'd like you to talk a little bit about, just the power of having that great team and that good staff, and just how awesome kind of the whole people machine of Warrior Scholar is, and maybe a little bit about how you cultivate that. Because I know that you have some very specific ideas about leadership, and you have a very specific way that you lead people. And, you know, it seems to be really, really effective. So maybe just a little bit about that.
4: It's quite a prompt. I mean, I think at core, the thing that you're driving at there is something that I think all highly effective leaders eventually arrive at or really have as operating as a core tenet, which is that it's all about people. I have the privilege of truly working in a people-driven organization. I often... I've developed a little bit of reputation, right? I have a coaster here for those of you, you know, you're wondering what the heck I'm holding up to Eric, but just like, we're not making coasters, right? We're not making widgets, right? Like we're not on a manufacturing line. The thing that we are actually in the business of doing fundamentally is in helping people at these pivotal times of transition. And so that is this deeply, not only noble, but the stakes are high, right? Like if we do our jobs well, it's transformative. If we mess it up, the stakes can literally be life or death, right? Whether in the scenarios in our boot camps, right? Because it is, to your point, right? It's about 75 hours of work per week in a boot camp. And by the way, for no credit, for no grades, WSP is deliberately not accredited, right? Like the point is for you to be able to be in this space and to do so because you want to improve, right? Yep. Which is just the best possible sort of students to teach.
3: Yep.
4: But on the other end of that, right? Like people come out with this transformational experience. And, you know, we have this most recent mantra, which actually comes from another alum who now works for WSP, who said, you know, it's 1 week that lasts a lifetime.
3: Yeah.
4: And nice. I think that is it, right? And so how do you actually arrive at that, right? So for me, part of what I think is I have a strength as a leader is acknowledging the things that I'm not good at, or the things that I'm frankly bad at, right? Like I don't have much of a sort of knee-jerk response to insert myself into a position where I shouldn't be. Or if I find myself in that position, unless it is truly emergency and I have to rise to the occasion, I'm not going to pretend to have some sort of expertise or some sort of skill that I don't have. I think that is one of the things that I have been able to recruit people to WSP that have made me so much better at what I do, where I've been able to learn from them, but also to really be able to trust, right? Like you hire the right people and then you equip them to go out and exceed, and they have to have the right autonomy to carry that forward. I'm very upfront that I was a very average Marine. Like I did my job, right? I did my deployments. I was an Arabic translator, right? I was competent, but I was the tip of nobody's spear. And then I got out and went to Michigan. My grades were good, you know, like I led the SVA club there, but that was because nobody else wanted to lead it, you know, like and I got involved initially because somebody's like, hey, we need somebody to do, you know, the pizza budget. Okay, fine. I can order pizza. And then, you know, suddenly we need a president. Ryan, you up? Sure.
3: I remember the early days of four guys sitting around the table with nose goes to see who the president
4: was. Exactly. You know, so I was the last one to put my finger on my nose, and I was president. But look, I mean, in between undergrad and law school, I taught high school for a couple of years in Detroit, and I was a very average teacher. I was an average Marine. I was an average teacher. Teaching ninth grade in Detroit, by the way, hardest job I've ever had by some margin. And but I grew a ton in those experiences in the Marine Corps, in undergrad, in the classroom. And then by the time that I was in law school, I caught my stride a little bit, right? Like I really started to figure out what I was capable of. And part of that is because I also had this side project where I would carve out a couple weeks each year to go run WSP, right? And started to feel that confidence. That was my first time leading a team,
3: really?
4: You know, that you were a part of.
3: You were very good at it.
4: I really started to feel, yeah, I appreciate that. But it was really learning, like, trying to be a keen observer of what leaders had done for me before that inspired me, right, to follow them because I actually believed in them as opposed to just because it's what I had to do, as compared to, right, the leaders that I just had no desire to actually follow, right? And so I started to catch my stride in building that team, right? And there was really something that was that changed my life and my perception of what it looks like for what I'm capable of. And so if we think about that initial group of people, you know, that motley crew of folks that we had that was running WSP, right? All of us bringing different skill sets to it. And so what's my role there, right? Well, I started to learn as well that I'm the sort of leader that doesn't just want to be back office leader dictating things, but I want to be hands dirty, yeah. Right? Like I am a policy matters, right? I've gotten involved in the city of Chicago now with trying to understand a little bit more of how policy is driven. I think it's an important part of this. But I know this about myself, that I am a hands dirty direct services type of leader, right? Yeah. I need to be a part of that, right? In order to really be driven by it. But that means I need to hire other people that do have the interest in the other things, right? And that I know how to really be able to be open about the things that I don't bring to the table. And so it's been a fascinating journey. I have done many things wrong, right? I think I also, on balance, do a pretty good job of admitting when I've made a mistake. I think that I think I am able to quiet that part of my spirit that wants to dig in my heels and pretend as if the decisions that I make are always right, because there's just so much evidence to suggest otherwise. And so I've learned a lot, right? And so I'll bring this back a little bit around to, I had a team meeting today where it's my director of finance. It's his last team meeting. He's moving on after 4.5 years and for, you know, incredibly understandable reasons, but a beloved member of the team, right? Like this guy that not only excels at the finance work, which is a critical skill in the nonprofit space, but also just has this great sense of humor and
3: good guy to have around.
4: Good guy to have around, right? Somebody we really, really like. And he said, he's like, you know what? Like the mission, it's good, right? So I like the mission, you know, like it's good. The programs we do, like really important. But he's like, the thing that he'll miss is the people, right? The culture. And that is the exact sort of thing when I talk about my personal goal of having this be an organization which really cracks the code on what remote work can look like for a VSO to excel in that environment. There are ways to be able to build out those three-dimensional profiles of how people operate and how we engage as humans, yeah, while still getting a ton of really important work done.
3: Yeah.
4: So it's been a journey, but yeah, this team at Warrior Scholar Project is second to none. We have some remarkable leaders up and down the organization.
3: I will say for the record that triad of you, me, and Cassie was probably one of my favorite leadership teams that I've ever participated in. It was probably four years or more that we did.
4: Yeah.
3: A lot of fun.
4: That means there. A lot. We covered down on each other's strengths, right, and weaknesses, yeah, right, and we were able to really, really create something special. And that, I think that there's that true like strength and diverse experiences and skills and talents, right, and really finding ways to be able to make that one cohesive whole that kicks some serious ass once it's time to do so.
3: Yeah. I loved it that we'd get our scores back and we're like, well, but do we have the absolute highest scores of any program? And like, yes, you had the highest scores of every program again. And then of course there were those changes, right? And they started to standardize everything. Uh-huh. And it was like, well, they're standardizing everybody except Michigan.
4: Except you. That's right. Yeah. You're out on that. Right. Right. And then once I became CEO, it was like, oh man, I would have not let Michigan be such a rogue state out there. Right. I would have brought them to, you know, bring them to heel,
3: but it had to happen,
4: we had something special.
3: Yeah.
4: Yeah. Yeah, I love it. I love it. I think that this is it's one of the most challenging pieces of it, right? There's times that I still yearn for those old days when it was just everything was scrappy, everything was disorganized, everything was the Wild West, right? Because just the potential there was really life-giving, even if it was also stressful. And, you know, now this, I talk about this a lot with our team. Again, entering the 15th anniversary, we still need to maintain a lot of that scrappy mentality, right? Like we still need to be an organization that's punching way above our weight, yeah, in terms of the resources that we raise. And then, you know, monitoring how do we raise $5.5 million every year to make this happen, right? How do we support strategic growth? How do we try things, right? How do we give ourselves, how do I as a leader let other people on the team have an idea and give a bucket of resources, say, go try it, yep. and then to be able to assess, did it work?
3: Yep.
4: Great. All right. Well, how do we keep it going? Did it not work? Well, what did you learn? You know, I mean, this is the sort of thing that I think can help separate us from a lot of other organizations. And yeah, it's very fun. It's hard, but fun.
3: Yeah, this is great. So again, for anyone who's listening, you know, you just Google Warrior Scholar Program and you'll get all kinds of great information. I think kind of to sort of bring us sort of home towards the end here now, where to next, right? When you think about the Warrior Scholar of 2030, and assuming that Ryan's still at the helm and the team is still rocking out, we have always an uninterrupted supply of new veterans coming out. And so what do you think 2030 is going to look like?
4: I'll tell you one very clear definition, right? Is that by 2030, I will no longer read survey results that describe Warrior Scholar Project as a hidden gem. Love the gem, hate the hidden. This is the mantra. And we've reduced some of that over the years, but if I were to keep track of the number of times that we heard somebody say, oh, I never heard of that, right? How have I never heard of it? There's a bunch of different factors for that, right? There's, you know, the oft-quoted 40,000 plus VSOs. That's overstated, right? Most of them aren't actually functional, don't have a budget for that, but there still are. There are many, many veteran service organizations. And there's been a couple big mergers, but not really as many as we might have suspected a couple years ago. I think that we're still going to see more of that as the space contracts. But then again, maybe current engagements abroad, you know, spur up a whole other set of veteran service organizations. So the space is really crowded. There's a lot of, frankly, bad information coming from inside the house, right? In the sense that within the internal, you know, E4 mafias and Lance Corporal undergrounds, right? Let alone the first sergeants of it all. Some first sergeants give great advice, I should say, right? I'm not saying all of them, but I just had one first sergeant in particular who kept giving me advice that I was like, what the heck are you talking about? And that was not, I'm not the only person to have that experience. So we're fighting an uphill battle here, and we're also doing so at a time that the very notion of higher education is under an amount of scrutiny that in my lifetime, right?
3: Unprecedented,
4: an unprecedented amount of scrutiny. And I don't think scrutiny is bad, right? I think that it does actually, then there should be a check to say, well, can we exercise this, can we leverage these institutions to really be able to demonstrate that goodness. And I think that part of when I talk about the broader ambitions for WSP, that it's not just about how many of our folks go on to complete school, but where do they go? What's their long-term impact? Are they engaged civically? Are these societal leaders? Are these people, are these enlisted veterans that are, you know, at the E4, E5, E6 level that are then leading in Fortune 500 companies, right?
3: Going are they in make-

0: and map on and engage veterans at their local community
1: So
0: colleges.
1: many veterans have cracked that code that do a year or two at community college, either on your own or with cash, and then just get to some core
0: It's
1: courses
0: exactly right.
1: down, and
0: It's
1: then
0: exactly
1: make
0: right.
1: sure you got your academic
0: That's
1: teeth
0: exactly
1: nice
0: right.
1: and sharp, and then you jump and do 2 years,
0: Exactly right.
1: as a
0: So
1: transfer.
0: this is it, right? This is the, if you think anything in the humanitarian realm associated with veterans, you think of one organization, you think of Rubicon, right? Like that's the one that just comes to mind. If you think of disabled veterans, you might think of DAV, you might think of Wounded Warrior, right? There's a few, maybe Paralyzed Veterans, but there's a few of those household names. And so for WSP to really be that household name, if you are looking not just for a surface level engagement in higher education, but you're a veteran or frankly a donor who's interested in that space, right? That this is the sort of thing that you're thinking, this is the place, the highest bang for my buck. If I believe in the value of higher education and the role of veterans in civic society that are interested in college, that this is the place. So that
1: Absolutely.
0: household name is a driving mandate for us as an
1: All right.
0: organization.
1: Well, that's the charge to all you listeners out there. We need to spread the gospel of the Warrior Scholar Project. So this has been
0: Amen.
1: fantastic. I want to say thanks very much to Ryan, our CEO of Warrior Scholar. Any sort of final thoughts? Any one last little thing you'd like to leave us with? Doesn't have to be Warrior Scholar related.
0: I think that it ties into some of the things that I shared with here before. Veterans are not the only people that are struggling. Veterans are not the only people that need human connection. And I am of the firmly held belief and the conviction that the more that we are listening to our fellow humans and that we are engaging with people with whom we may disagree, that the better off we are, and that that's truly this American experiment, that that's this American exceptionalism. And so I'll quote. I'll end with perhaps a pretentious quote, but one that has always really stuck with me, which is John Stuart Mill's from On Liberty, which is that he who knows only his side of the case knows little of that indeed, right? And so my charge to anybody listening is, what is something that you can confront, whether it's a conversation with somebody or some sort of reading material that's going to push your thinking and push you a little bit outside of that comfort zone? And how do you act? How do you interact with that in a way that doesn't make your head explode? I think the more that we do that as humans, that there is the good stuff underneath that that actually is the underlying fabric for our society.
1: I think that's fantastic. It's a big purpose of college and a great secondary benefit for Warrior Scholar. Well, again, thank you very much, Ryan Pavel, for more joining us today. And thank you for all listeners for being here with us on Veterans Radio. And we'll catch you next time. I'm Dr. Eric Fretz.
2: Wow. I wish we'd had a program like the Veterans Scholar Project when I got out of the service. Thanks so very much to Eric and Ryan for that great story about the Veterans Scholar Project. Before we go today, though, I need to mention a couple of local events that are coming up. Number one is the Michigan Flight Museum's Thunder Over Michigan. That's going on July 17th through 19th. For more information, you can just go to michiganflightmuseum.org and find out more about what's going on there. We've got the Washtenaw County Vet Fest at Washtenaw Community College on Saturday, August 1st. And what this does is it provides information for veterans. There are all kinds of vendors and so forth there. It's totally free. For more information on that, you can go to wcc.net.edu/vetfest. And all the information that you need is there. Again, that is on Saturday, August 1st. And finally is Veterans Radio Annual Radio on the River. And this year, again, we're going to be out at Freedom River in Pinckney, Michigan. This is going to be on Sunday, October 11th from 1 to 4 p.m. Come on out. Again, we're going to have food, music, Huey rides, all kinds of vendors to give you information that might help you out. And so, yeah, we're looking forward to you coming out for that. For more information on that, you can go to veteransradio.org, click on it, and our flyer for Radio on the River is right there. So we're hoping that you will come on out and join us. It's been really fun over the last couple of years out at Freedom River. So, again, that's October 11th from 1 to 4 p.m. So, please, we hope to see you there. Oh, I almost forgot to mention that the Congressional Medal of Honor Society will be holding its 2026 convention in Detroit, Michigan from September 30th through

0: October 3rd. For more information, you can go to medalofhonordetroit.com. Remember, they're all coming. This is an amazing story here. So you all know the history of the Medal of Honor. You've been listening to Veterans Radio for years, we hope. So the legacy of the Medal of Honor is going to be coming to Detroit, as I mentioned, and they're going to host the Congressional Medal of Honor Society.
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2: News this hour from Town Hall. I'm John Scott. A week-long heat wave that officials believe has killed at least 25 people continues, with 40 million people under heat alerts across the East Coast, Southeast, and Southwest. At least 18 record highs set on the 4th of July. In the Southwest, extreme heat watches cover parts of Arizona and California, including Phoenix and Tucson, and go into effect Tuesday through Thursday. Daytime highs reaching as high as 114 degrees. Thousands gathering on the National Mall in Washington last night to mark the 250th anniversary of our nation's birthday.
3: Here on the National Mall, Americans came together to celebrate the 4th of July and 250 years of freedom in a way few will ever forget. Even during a temporary evacuation, the celebration never stopped, with crowds dancing in the streets before returning for remarks from President Trump and a massive fireworks display that lit up the Washington sky. The spectacular show brought a historic day celebrating America's 250th birthday to a close. Willie Nelson, Washington.
2: New polling suggests Democrats may be facing a tougher path than expected in the battle for the control of the U.S. Senate.
4: A Fox News poll finds Republican Senator Susan Collins leading Democrat Graham Platner by 3 points in Maine. Meantime, Democrats could face a difficult numbers game nationally. They need a net gain of 4 seats to win Senate control, but currently lead in only one Republican-held seat, North Carolina. Republicans hold advantages in Iowa, Alaska, and Ohio, with Texas rated as a toss-up. A number of political analysts say the map favors Republicans because many of the key contests are in traditionally red states. Ken Lorman reporting.
2: United States men's national team striker Fallerin Bulligan will be available for the team's match against Belgium on Monday night. The New York Times reports President Trump called FIFA and asked for the World Cup governing body to review his ban. More from townhall.com.
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6: Tonight, expect an evening thunderstorm in the area with partly to mostly cloudy skies and humid conditions. The low will be 67. Tomorrow, anticipate intervals of clouds and sunshine with the possibility of a thunderstorm. The high will reach 84. I'm meteorologist Jason Caterina on FM 92.7 and AM 1400. 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
1: 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It took courage to start the revolution 250 years ago. It took courage to forge a new nation. It took courage to send our soldiers into harm's way multiple times throughout our history. It took courage to send a man to the moon. And it takes courage to continue to be the face of freedom around the world. For 250 years, we've been the symbol of courage. 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
13: And welcome to this special July 4th weekend edition of This Week on Capitol Hill, your insider's guide to the story shaping Washington and the world. I'm your host, Tony Perkins. Today, as America celebrates 250 years of our constitutional republic, a very different vision of America appears to be gaining momentum as the latest in a wave of socialist candidates has won a Democratic primary in a deep blue district and appears headed for Congress.
14: And that is why today I am personally endorsing for Congress Maylock Heroes, everybody!
15: My name is Maylock Heroes! I'm running for Congress to stand up to the billionaires and the corporations burning our planet and profiting from genocide!
13: That was drag queen Patty Gonya and Democrat Socialist candidate Maylock Heroes, who won Tuesday's Democratic primary in Colorado. Newsmax Chief Washington Correspondent James Rosen will join me. And with the 60-day clock ticking on the ceasefire between the U.S. and Iran, talks this week did not move beyond indirect technical discussions, focused largely on immediate security and economic issues, much of it centered on the Strait of Hormuz. Pennsylvania Congressman Scott Perry, a member of the House Foreign Affairs and Intelligence Committees, will join us. There was also a victory for women's sports and common sense this week at the U.S. Supreme Court. In a 6-3 ruling, the court upheld state laws protecting women's sports from biological males. West Virginia, along with Idaho, successfully defended their laws before the high court. West Virginia Attorney General J.B. McCuskey will provide insight on the significance of this decision. It was also a frustrating week for many in Congress, including House leadership, as efforts to advance legislation funding the military and protecting the integrity of our elections were held up by a handful of Republicans.
16: This was really important stuff this week, the National Defense Authorization Act, the Save America Act, and when they voted down the rule, they prevented all that from happening, appropriations and other important things. So, it's frustrating, but we'll give everybody, let them regroup, we'll get them back together, and we'll do it again when we bring it back.
13: That was House Speaker Mike Johnson on Tuesday. He'll join us later on this special Independence Day edition of This Week on Capitol Hill.
7: Today's edition of This Week on Capitol Hill is being presented by AARP.
13: Oh! On Tuesday, 1 week after Democrat socialist candidates shocked the political establishment with primary victories in New York State, the far-left organization scored another upset in Colorado, where DSA-backed Milot Kiros defeated a 15-term Democrat incumbent. Democratic socialist winning streak raises new concerns and questions about the growing influence of the far left within today's Democratic Party. Joining us now to discuss this is Newsmax chief Washington correspondent James Rosen. James, welcome back to This Week on Capitol Hill and happy Independence Day.
17: Same to you. Thank you, Tony.
13: So as we saw from this week's Colorado primary, the DSA playbook works beyond New York. What does this tell us about the current direction of the Democratic Party?
17: My own personal view of this is that this phenomenon has as much to do with pop culture as it does with politics. When you referenced just now a DSA playbook, the Democratic Socialists of America playbook, the first time we really saw this playbook deployed with great effect was in Queens when Alexandria Ocasio-Cortez defeated a longtime, very powerful centrist Democrat incumbent in Joe Crowley. And at the time, AOC was 29 years old. She was billed as having been a waitress and therefore a woman of the people. And of course, she was strikingly attractive and well-spoken and somewhat ferocious in her approach to oratory and let's just say the combat of politics. And here now we have seen it several times over in with exactly the same characteristics. It's like they're creating a kind of legion of AOC bots, if you will, with the hopes that are quite openly expressed that AOC herself can make a viable run for the presidency or the Democratic nomination in 2028. So with Daria Lisa Avila Chevalier in New York, endorsed by the socialist mayor, Zoran Mamdani, the playbook is so completely executed that you have three very difficult to pronounce names at once. You have a young and attractive person who is ferocious on social media, and this is to say nothing of the ideas at work. And then, of course, we saw elsewhere in other races there in New York, and then most recently, as you mentioned just now, with Milot Kiros defeating the longtime Democratic incumbent Diana DeGette in the 1st District of Colorado for the Democratic seat there. And here, once again, we see that Milot Kiros, with the hard-to-pronounce name, is young, strikingly attractive, 29, the exact age that AOC was. Taking on an incumbent centrist Democrat who's been in office literally as long as Kiros has been alive. And so my overall point about this is, in any time you see a kind of far left or right candidate prevail over a centrist or more moderate one, political professionals are always obliged to ask whether it really is a wave of these ideas, or whether it was simply a failure to field a more charismatic candidate. But when we look at this playbook that you so astutely mentioned at the top of the segment, Tony, we see the characteristics of it, yes, involve certain ideas, but they're heavily reliant as well on certain attributes. And those attributes are precisely the ones that play well in an age such as ours. I remember Norman Mailer, wrote in 1960, I read it in college many years later, about Superman comes to the supermarket, which was his description of John Kennedy's performance in televised debates. And now we have social media. And all the characteristics of these various candidates, including Mamdani himself, speak to youth, attractiveness, and a certain combativeness that all tend to generate clicks. So the playbook, in my view, is maybe perhaps equally devoted between Marxist ideas and social media sensibilities.
13: So what does that tell us about the future? I mean, these candidates are headed to Congress. Milot is, I mean, that's a deep blue district there. She's going to, I mean, I can't imagine her not winning that race. This is bringing, as you pointed out, Marxist ideology to the Congress. What does that say for the future of our country?
17: So given that most members of Congress and most members of the Democratic caucus in Congress are not socialists are not Marxists. The playbook for these individuals will change once they're tasked with trying to govern. And the playbook then will be one that they, in fact, borrow from the opposite side of the aisle, from the House Freedom Caucus, where, you know, most members of the Republican conference are not sort of the kind of budget hawks or libertarians necessarily that we see in the House Freedom Caucus. And so you see this intra-party conflict. And so, which, of course, is just a continued manifestation from the primary season. But nonetheless, they will be obstructionists. They will pull together and they will try to extract concessions from their leadership. And if the Democrats win the majority in the November midterms, as many political analysts currently project, they probably will have some success with that because the margins will still be tight.
13: What this leads to, if I see how the Freedom Caucus has really had an influence on the Republican Party, we're looking at more polarization of Congress.
17: Yes. Back in the 1990s, Tony, the buzzword was gridlock. The idea that President Clinton and Speaker Gingrich just couldn't seem to reach across the aisle and get anything done. The gridlock was what was actually impeding the grinding of the gears and the production of meaningful legislation. And of course, at the time, we were told that that was all the kind of the poisonous afterbirth of Vietnam and Watergate. And now the gridlock is intra-party. And the reward structure, the incentive structure for young, new members in either party, as often as not, is designed in such a way that it makes them more makes it a more attractive option for them to defy their party leadership than to fall in line behind it, as used to be the case decades ago on Capitol Hill.
13: Hey, we just have a minute left, but this week, Vice President J.D. Vance made comments comparing the current political environment to the Watergate era that you made reference to in Richard Nixon. You're a historian of the Watergate era. What was Vance actually saying?
17: Well, he said a lot, and some of it was directed at history, and some of it was directed openly, quite openly, at current contemporary politics. It is widely accepted that Vice President Vance is busily behind the scenes assembling the core components for a presidential run of his own in 2028. And to hear a sitting vice president attach himself to Richard Nixon the way he did was truly remarkable. But it is not a turning point. It is the capstone to a long scholarly movement on behalf of Richard Nixon to recognize the genuine achievements of his presidency, mm-hmm. and also the many peculiar facts about the Watergate scandal that never received attention in their own time. I'm going to be writing about the vice president's comments, and I'll be sure to post it for all of our viewers on my X feed at James Rosen TV.
13: All right. Thank you, James. Always great to see you. Folks, stick with us. We're back with more after this.
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19: Pledge to protect Social Security at aarp.org/weearnedit. 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
25: Your host. Well, after several days of uncertainty, U.S. and Iranian negotiators resumed indirect technical discussions in Doha, Qatar, with Qatar serving as the primary mediator. Now, unlike earlier rounds that focused heavily on Iran's nuclear program, this week's discussions reportedly concentrated on immediate security and economic issues, primarily the Strait of Hormuz. Joining us now to discuss this, Congressman Scott Perry. He serves on the House Foreign Affairs Committee. He represents Pennsylvania's 10th Congressional District. He is also a combat veteran who retired at the rank of Brigadier General after nearly 40 years in uniform. Congressman Perry, welcome back to This Week on Capitol Hill.
26: Great to be with you, Tony. And, a lot happening across the world. And, of course, happy Independence Day for the 250th time. We can't let that just slip by this week. But there's a lot going on in the world, and the president's right on top of it, which is awesome.
25: You know, I was actually thinking about you before we came on the air. Being from Pennsylvania, where it kind of all started, is this got to be a special time, not just for the nation, but Pennsylvania and Philadelphia in particular?
26: Yeah, Philadelphia in particular. But also, look, I come from a little county called York, Pennsylvania, where the Articles of Confederation were written by those same founders. They fled Philadelphia because the British Army was going to try and seize them there. They came to this little courthouse in York, wrote the Articles of Confederation, and York is named as the first capital because of that. I think we were the capital for, 7 or 9 months while that was going on. So the whole state is rife with a lot of history regarding the fact that we no longer wanted to be subjects of the king. We wanted to be citizens of our own country. And that's what we're celebrating, among other things.
25: You know, I was just talking with James Rosen a little bit ago, actually in the previous segment, about the rise of socialist Democrats and this
13: incursion of socialism, and this is not on the peripheral. This is going to be in Congress. I mean, what does that tell us about what we need to do to re-anchor and secure what made America the great country that it is?
26: Yeah, we're not just celebrating 250 years of existence, but we're celebrating the idea, the ideal of America, and that it has lasted for 250 years, but not because it's been just a free ride. It's been under assault for all 250 years, and it's currently under assault with this, you call them Democrats socialists. They're just socialists. Look, if the Democrats want to bring them into their tent, it's going to be to the Democrat Party's peril. They are not Democrat socialists. They are nationalist socialists, and they seek the downfall and destruction of our country as founded, as envisioned, and as currently operated. And it is, look, it is, the calling couldn't be higher. The times couldn't be more grave. They are closer to destroying this country more than any time since the Civil War. And that's the reality of the circumstance.
13: And I think we got to keep that before us. But let's transition to the external threats to our country. Sure. The United States, Iran, not in direct negotiations this week, but indirect. What's your assessment of this latest round of discussions and where this is headed?
26: Well, there's two things going on, I think, of import, Tony. One is, of course, the ongoing Iran negotiations. The other one is the framework deal, the 14 clause deal with Lebanon, which I think is historic. It gets rid of Hezbollah and puts America as kind of the watchdog on that to confirm it, and gets Israel out of Lebanon once that is done, and provides for that peace on that border. But the other one, of course, is Iran. And Iran is trying to act like they always have, where they would say America has the watch, but we have the time. Unfortunately, the Iranian leadership doesn't realize that is now flipped on its head. America, with Donald Trump as president, has not only the watch, but also the time. And while they're playing for time, it is not going to last. And the president is not going to put up with that, with their antics. So they're going to be able to play this game for a little while. But meanwhile, oil is flowing. The economies are picking up. Prices are coming down. And Iran is going to be dealt with if they continue to obfuscate and try and protract this, what's inevitable, which is no more nuclear or armed terrorist state of Iran. That's the inevitable outcome of this, one way or the other.
13: Of course, the president, well, you said, I mean, he's just in his second year. He's got time on his side, with the exception of the midterm election. Straight ahead of us, that obviously has been a factor in where we stand right now with Iran.
26: Yes, it obviously is a factor. But like I said, the oil is flowing, prices are coming down, world economies are picking up, and there's a reasonable discussion going on right now. But the president recognizes who these people are for what they are. And so I think he's going into this clear eyed, and there's a limit to his patience on this thing. But you got to remember, too, Tony, that while there are midterms coming up, and there are inconsistencies and imperfections in the Republican Party, what America sees right now is the socialists taking over that party. And it doesn't matter if you're just a run-of-the-mill Democrat. That's not who's going to be in charge there. The crazy people that want to destroy America are going to be in charge of there. They've said that Hakeem Jeffries is not going to be the speaker. And as radical as he is, he's not radical enough for them. So the choice is going to be very clear. It's going to be very obvious. You can either choose insanity and suicide, or you can choose some kind of normal way of living in America and the world. And that's the choice that's going to be before the American people at the midterms.
13: Yeah, the speaker is consistently put it up. You have a choice between common sense or crazy. That's exactly the option that's before us.
26: Yeah.
13: I want to just step aside for a moment when you're talking about the price of oil and all of that. Are we learning a lesson? I mean, you're from Pennsylvania, Keystone Pipeline, where we're talking about bringing more independence in, that we had during the first Trump administration, only to see it abandoned by the Biden administration. we shouldn't have to make our decisions for national security based upon oil.
26: We should not. And of course, the United States is sitting on a mountain of these resources. Pennsylvania in particular, third largest gas producer on the planet. And so, this stuff is right underneath our feet, and we shouldn't be beholden to states and nations like Iran. Just imagine, Tony, if Iran actually did have nuclear weapons and a ballistic missile shield to protect them. If they can extort us now on the Strait of Hormuz without that, just imagine what they would do with that and with a president that would allow that. And so it is important for us to take stock not only of energy independence, but go to the point of energy dominance. We were there for a brief moment until Biden took over, and that can all be changed in a moment in the midterm. So we can't allow that to happen.
13: We just have about 40 seconds left, Congressman Scott Perry. 4th of July, 250th anniversary. What are you looking for toward the future to preserve that freedom and liberty that we have for the next generation?
26: Well, it's exactly right. Happy Independence Day. Happy birthday, America. But America has been under assault since its founding, and that doesn't change now. As a matter of fact, like I said, maybe worst time since the Civil War. These people are going to be elected into Congress, and they're looking to be in the executive branch across the country in mayorships and governorships. It is outrageous. And we're going to have to stand up and start saying so. It's no longer we can avoid the confrontation. We cannot avoid it any longer. We have to save our country.
13: Scott Perry, happy 4th of July. Thanks for joining us. Folks, stick with us. We're back with more after this.
0: With SRN News, I'm John Scott. President Trump commemorated the 250th anniversary of America's independence on Saturday night after storms prompted a roughly two-hour evacuation of the National Mall. Across the country, people in cities celebrating with fireworks and music. On the battlefront, Ukrainian drones have struck an oil terminal in St. Petersburg as Kyiv ramps up bombardment of Russia's oil infrastructure. The attacks have created a fuel crisis in Russia and political pressure on the Kremlin. Ukrainian President Zelensky described the attack as part of Ukraine's long-range sanctions against Russia. United States men's national team striker Follen Balogun will be available for the team's match against Belgium on Monday night. The New York Times reporting President Trump called FIFA and asked for the World Cup governing body to review Mulligan's ban. This is SRN News.
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2: Tonight, expect an evening thunderstorm in the area with partly to mostly cloudy skies and humid conditions. The low will be 67. Tomorrow, anticipate intervals of clouds and sunshine with the possibility of a thunderstorm. The high will reach 84. I'm meteorologist Jason Katerina on FM 92.7 and AM 1400. 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
3: On Salem News Channel, principled voices are shaping today's conversation. 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Josh Hammer's blistering commentary puts politics and culture on trial. 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
9: Welcome back to This Week on Capitol Hill. I'm Tony Perkins. Well, on Tuesday, in a 6-3 ruling, the U.S. Supreme Court upheld the state laws of Idaho and West Virginia that protect female athletes by preventing biological males from entering female-only sports. Now, this court decision sets a precedent allowing other states to continue protecting women's and girls' sports. Joining us now to discuss this is West Virginia Attorney General J.B. McCuskey, who led this fight to protect women and girls sports. General McCuskey, welcome to This Week on Capitol Hill. Thanks for joining us.
10: Thanks for having me. And that was a perfect encapsulation of what happened at the court the other day.
9: Well, first, let me say congratulations on what I think is a very significant victory. I think we have 27 states that are similar to West Virginia in protecting women's sports. But I want to ask you this question, General. Why was the Supreme Court decision on this matter so important for women's sports and for fairness?
10: Well, a couple things. I think one of the really important things is that on Title IX, this was a 9-0 decision. And even on the equal protection grounds, it was 6-3. And so as important as the fact that we won is the fact of how resoundingly we won. And I think that's a real indication to the rest of the country, the 23 states, like you said, who don't have similar laws, as well as to Congress, who's been sitting on their hands on this issue, that this is common sense, right? This is where our country is. And if you're talking about competitive sports, making sure that our women and girls have fair and safe places to play makes sense. It's constitutional. And I would challenge every state that doesn't have this law to go out and do it today.
9: You mentioned common sense, General. Let me just read from the court's majority opinion. All agree females and males have inherent physical differences relevant to athletic performances. Did we really need 45 pages of a Supreme Court decision to tell us that?
10: We did not. And what's one of the really interesting things, and one of the things that's frustrating for me, is I'm constantly asked by the media, particularly people who might disagree with me, you know, was this fight worth it? Was it worth, you know, all of your time to do this? One, that completely forgets about the thousands upon thousands of girls who's having their places taken on podiums. But I think more importantly is in both Idaho and in West Virginia, we got sued. We were defending a common sense law. And so any amount of time that the government or I or my office had to spend on this was in reaction to big national leftist law centers suing the state of West Virginia. So the answer to that question is yes on both accounts.
9: But isn't that the way it often is? They pick the fight and they accuse you of starting the fight. And what did they want? You to wave a white flag and abandon all these girls and common sense?
10: And my state legislature is what they're asking me to abandon. And it is my job to defend their laws. And very bravely, they stood up and passed this law years ago. The other real falsehood that I keep seeing on the internet is places like NBC News and ABC News and CBS News and ESPN, etc. They keep saying that this is a ban on trans athletes playing sports. It is not a ban on trans athletes playing sports. It is a ban on biological males playing sports against females. There is no place in this country that will say you cannot play sports because you are trans. What will happen is you will play sports with the people for whom you have the same genetic and biological makeup. And that makes sense.
9: So, General, explain how the precedent that this case sets will affect other states.
10: So all the other 27 states that have similar laws to West Virginia can now move forward freely, knowing that they can enforce their law and that their enforcement of that law will be constitutional. This is really a landmark piece of judicial decision making, right? This is a big deal for our country going forward. And I think one of the things I said earlier that I'd like to reiterate is that I'm really hopeful that all of these Congress people that are taking a victory lap about the hard work that the Republican attorney generals have done on this issue will grow a little bit of intestinal fortitude and understand that it isn't fair for a biological male to be playing sports against a female in California the same as it isn't in West Virginia. And it's time for Congress to step in, pass common sense legislation here, legislation that agrees with the Supreme Court, that agrees with the NCAA, that agrees with the International Olympic organizations, and to say that in this country, we are going to protect competitive women's sports. And I'm really hopeful that this decision gives them the backbone to do more than just talk. And to actually take some action.
25: General, we just have about 45 seconds left, but are you also hopeful that maybe this is a crack in the facade of the left that has kept common sense perspectives at bay because they have confused everyone about gender and sexual identity?
10: Yeah, I mean, I think, one, the answer to that question is a resounding yes. But I think when you look at all of these communists who are getting elected all over this country, what you're seeing is deep fissures within the left. And almost all of those fissures come from a lack of common sense. It is common sense that we live in a capitalistic society. It's common sense that biological boys shouldn't be playing sports against girls. And so I think what you're seeing is that the Democratic Party is really breaking apart into two sides, those who believe in reality and those who don't. And this is a great example of that. And that was a great question.
25: General McCuskey, thanks so much for joining us. Folks, stick with us. The House Speaker joins us next.
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15: March 4th, 1865. The Civil War was nearing its end. The nation was exhausted, divided, and grieving. On that day, President Abraham Lincoln delivered his second inaugural address, just 700 words spoken in about 7 minutes. 41 days later, Lincoln would be assassinated. Yet the words he spoke that day still echo through history. In that brief address, Lincoln referenced God 14 times, spoke of prayer, and quoted scripture repeatedly. He reminded Americans that both sides of the conflict shared a common faith, saying both read the same Bible and pray to the same God, and each invokes his aid against the other. Lincoln understood that political division alone could not explain the nation's crisis. More than 160 years later, America still wrestles with division, truth, and our dependence on God. The question is whether we'll remember the wisdom Lincoln left behind.
5: This is Hugh Hewitt for townhall.com. As you celebrate this 4th of July weekend, I hope you get time to slow down and relax. Enjoy the day with friends, family, loved ones in your world. As you do, remember that even these things are the fruits of freedom, the benefits of a stable government, civilizational order. For 250 years, a quarter of a millennium now, our nation has benefited from these gifts. Yes, there's plenty to be concerned about as we look at the health of our nation in recent days. We are, and this is not hyperbole, more polarized than the upheavals I lived through in the late 60s and early 1970s. We have a lot of work to do. And yet, and I really believe this, we have a lot to be thankful for. America is still, as my old friend Bill Bennett has said, the last best hope. On behalf of Salem Media, have a great 4th of July. I'm Hugh Hewitt.
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25: Perkins, your host. This July 4th weekend, both chambers of Congress are in recess after efforts to pass the National Defense Authorization Act and the Save America Act flatlined in the House this past week. And with the August recess approaching, what priorities will House Republicans push as the midterm elections approach? Joining us now for our weekly conversation is House Speaker Mike Johnson, who represents Louisiana's 4th Congressional District. Mr. Speaker, happy 4th of July.
16: Hey, Tony. Hey, glad to be with you. And we have so much to celebrate. An exciting weekend in the nation's capital. Just so many visitors here, so much going on, so much to celebrate and be thankful for.
25: Well, let's talk about that before we get into the nitty-gritty of governance. Let's talk about what there is to celebrate. 250 years of this republic, a constitutional republic that has withstood challenges from without and from within. But we've got some things on the horizon when we look at the Democratic Socialist candidates that really, I think, our founders would find an anathema to the founding vision of this nation.
16: Well, that's right. And over 250 years in this grand experiment in self-governance, every generation has had to face different challenges. What we are facing right now really is unprecedented. You know, we fought ideas like Marxism and communism during the Cold War and at other epochs in our history, but we have never fought it on our own shores and within our own institutions. And that is exactly what we are facing right now. As you know, there is a rising number of open Marxist, communist, socialists running for Congress. And they are winning on the Democratic side in these primaries. And it has set off the alarm bells here the last couple of weeks. As you know, you and I have been talking about it for quite some time. I've been on the campaign trail and here in Congress warning people about this for more than a year. And what we've seen in recent months is many Mamdanis have popped up all around the country running for Congress. For a while, Tony, everybody just kind of waved that off and said, oh, that was a New York City anomaly. No, sir. It's everywhere. And we've got to confront it. We've got to take it very seriously. And we have to vanquish that, because the ideas and proposals that these candidates would bring to Congress is frightening stuff. As you know, they published this as platform provisions. They want to abolish all borders. They want to abolish all prisons. They want to defund police. They want to remove the president and the Supreme Court. These are the things they're saying openly. They have disdain for America's founding principles. They wipe their hands on the American flag. Some of them have ties to terrorist organizations. This is not a game. We have to take it seriously. So while we celebrate the great blessing of liberty and this incredible country that God has given us to steward, we have to understand we're in an all-out battle to save it.
25: Let me get you to unpack that for just a moment, a little bit further. When you talk about confronting it, I don't want people to think that there's a law that can be passed that will fix this. This is not an issue of laws, because our system of government allows for the maximum of freedom for men and women to govern themselves according to transcendent truth. This calls for a rediscovery of the founding principles that this nation was built upon. This is a battle of ideas in which all of us have to be vocal and engaged.
16: It's a battle of ideas, and ideas have consequences, sometimes very dangerous, frightening consequences, and we have to take that seriously. So yes, in this contrast of worldviews, of visions, of who we are as Americans and who we're going to be, we must remember our history. We must understand the foundational principles of the country, the foundations themselves, because it is impossible to defend them if you don't understand them. And so that's an education component. It's an advocacy component. It's reminding the generation coming behind us and some of our current, even office holders around the country, what it is we're fighting for. What makes America the greatest nation in the history of the world, and how is it imperiled? That is our task, and we need every platform, every voice. I'm grateful for your show and the weekly updates you provide everyone, because more and more Americans need to be attuned. One of the things that the founders of this grand experiment in self-governance reminded us of, their advice that echoes down through the generations to you and me, is that religion and morality were indispensable supports of the republic, and in order to keep the republic, you had to have an informed and engaged electorate. You had to have citizens, people who understood that if you're going to be self-governing, if you're going to have a government, maintain a government of, by, and for the people ourselves, then the people have to be engaged and steward that. They have to be wary of their responsibility as citizens. We need much more of that, and this is a wake-up call for us to do all those very things.
25: Now, there is a role for Congress to play in this. When we look at, you talked about platforms. We've seen in recent years social media, the big tech companies putting their thumb on the scale of free speech. That's obviously something that needs continued attention. But also, we had a court decision this week on birthright citizenship that essentially throws open the doors, the gates of our nation. I mean, Congress has a role there, do they not?
16: They do, and the president tried to work on that with executive orders that was thwarted in the court, as you noted, in a very damaging, I think, dangerous decision, because the original idea of birthright citizenship, as we all know from history, was to overcome the stain and the sin of slavery and ensure that their children born here had the same opportunities and rights as everyone else. But now it's been abused and terribly so by foreign countries, birthright tourism. They're using us, they're abusing us, other nations to ourselves, and including China, which is a real threat, as has been explained by national security experts and the chair of Homeland Security just this week, that Chinese nationals will come here over the border in the eighth month of pregnancy, have a child, have dual citizenship as an American, go back to China, be trained as a young person, as a insurgent Marxist communist, and then sent back over here to invade and go into our university systems or corporate America and steal intellectual property, etc. It's very dangerous. It's something we must take seriously in Congress. We're investigating right now the role that we need to play. Will it require a constitutional amendment, or can we do this statutorily to try to address this threat? Very serious stuff.
25: All right, before we wrap up, Mr. Speaker, back to this past week, a little frustrating for you. I sensed it in your voice as you were talking to the media, where some members of your own caucus basically shut down the House floor again this week.
16: Yeah, I got to work with all of them, get them all together, another day at the office. But these are high stakes. By voting against our own party's rule on the floor, it impeded the progress of the National Defense Authorization Act. Obviously, very important to get military funding right now. And of course, the fourth iteration, the fourth time we'll pass the Save America Act, and the only route to get it to the president's desk, ultimately, I'm afraid, is through a reconciliation bill. To do all that, we've got to keep the engine moving here. So when we bring them back after this short break for July 4th, we'll get right back to it. I'll get them on board. We'll move it forward. Just another day here.
25: All right, Mr. Speaker. Have a great weekend. Always great to see you.
16: You too, my friend. God bless and happy 4th.
25: House Speaker Mike Johnson. By the way, this is an opportunity to rediscover the foundations of our country. And in fact, the Speaker and I used to teach a course together. I originally taught it. He joined with me. A God in Government course that explores the biblical grounds for government and how America built itself on those foundations. You can find out more by texting course to 67742. Stick with us. We're back after this.
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0: Welcome back to This Week on Capitol Hill. In Matthew 19, the Pharisees, always trying to trap Jesus, cornered him on the subject of marriage and sexuality. He replied, "Have you never read that he who created them from the beginning made them male and female?" Well, this week, the U.S. Supreme Court, in its majority opinion on women's sports and the definition of sex, spent 45 pages explaining that, quote, "females and males have inherent physical differences relevant to athletic performance," end quote. What Jesus said in one sentence took the highest court in the land 45 pages to explain. But there is a reason. The court gave judicial sanction to this cultural race to the bottom when it redefined marriage in its 5-4 decision in Obergefell 16 years ago. Some of us, despite the hate labels and the deplatforming, warned that redefining marriage was never just about marriage equality or allowing people to marry the one they loved. It was about a radical reordering of society as human sexuality became something viewed as infinitely customizable. We have short memories as a people, so let me take us back about 15 years. Less than 6 months after Obergefell, the Charlotte, North Carolina City Council ignited the bathroom wars by allowing men who identified as women to use women's restrooms. The state legislature intervened, only to face boycotts from the NBA, the NCAA, and other sports organizations. The agenda then moved into the schools, where parents who opposed bathroom policies or objected to schools hiding a child's social transition from them were increasingly marginalized, even called domestic terrorists by those working with the Biden administration. Women's sports became the point where the public drew a clear line, as more girls lost championships, scholarships, and opportunities to male-bodied competitors, sometimes suffering physical injuries in the process. Now, to return to the court's decision in West Virginia versus PBJ, the majority states, quote, "Females and males have inherent physical differences relevant to athletic performance," end quote. In acknowledging biological reality in athletics, the court has exposed the tension within its own jurisprudence. Many Americans now recognize that redefining marriage opened Pandora's box, leading to efforts to redefine human sexuality throughout education, sports, medicine, government, and a host of other areas of public life. If females and males have inherent physical differences that matter on the playing field, do those differences not also matter in the family? The social sciences consistently confirm what Jesus reminded the Pharisees. God made humanity male and female. He then declared, "For this reason, a man shall leave his father and mother and shall be joined inseparably to his wife, and the two shall become one flesh." That one flesh union produces children who were designed to have both a mother and a father. Decades of research have repeatedly found that, on average, children raised by their married mother and father who love one another experience better outcomes across a host of measures. The court should not stop with women's sports. If biological reality matters on the playing field, should it not matter in the family? The truthful answer to that question requires re-examining Obergefell, a decision that conflicts with biological reality, the well-being of children, and the design for marriage that Jesus affirmed. And that has been This Week on Capitol Hill.
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0: from Town Hall. I'm John Scott. The mood was festive not only in the nation's capital, but across the country. Correspondent Donna Warder reports on some of the America 250 celebrations.
1: Dozens of people in Philadelphia gathered at a park outside the building where the U.S. Constitution was signed to bury a time capsule celebrating America's 250th birthday. Philadelphia Mayor Sherrell Parker said in the future, they'll remember this moment.
2: I want to hear you all say one Philly,
3: one Philly.
2: A united city,
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1: Other events, President Donald Trump speaking on the National Mall in Washington before fireworks, fireworks over Navy Pier in Chicago and in New York City, and tall ships parading past the Statue of Liberty. I'm Donna Warder.
0: The Trump administration will not seek new bids to repair the Lincoln Memorial reflecting pool. That's according to Interior Secretary Doug Burgum. Burgum says he's sure that vandals caused the damage to the century-old reflecting pool. He described multiple cuts to the pool's line that added up to 350 feet. He also said the pool will have to be at least partially drained in the coming week to finish the repairs. As our nation swings into its 250th birthday this weekend, there's plenty to celebrate, but a new warning is taking shape around the Supreme Court. Correspondent Bill Alexander with the update.
4: With no constitutional number of justices, Congress can set the court size. And Democrats are once again talking about packing it. Senate hopeful Graham Plattner of Maine calls for ending lifetime appointments, while former presidential nominee Kamala Harris has floated Supreme Court reform, including expanding the court. Legal experts say the idea has failed for a reason and warn that if one side changes the rules, the next may do the same. I'm Bill Alexander.
0: More on these stories from townhall.com.
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7: Tonight, expect an evening thunderstorm in the area with partly to mostly cloudy skies and humid conditions. The low will be 67. Tomorrow, anticipate intervals of clouds and sunshine with the possibility of a thunderstorm. The high will reach 84. I'm meteorologist Jason Katarina on FM 92.7 and AM 1400. 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
6: 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It took courage to start the revolution 250 years ago. 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And it takes courage to continue to be the face of freedom around the world. 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
16: Hey there, welcome. Thank you for joining us on Retire Right with Sean Mueller. I'm the other guy, James Parker. Sean Mueller is your financial advisor, founder and CEO of Mueller Retirement Planning, helps people with their financial plans, money questions during the week, and we share some of that wisdom with you on the weekend. Hopefully over the next hour, you can find something that'll help you in your situation. With that, say hello to your host, Sean Mueller. How's it going, Sean?
17: It's going well. Back for another one, ready to give a bunch of solid information out there.
16: Well, you're also answering questions all during the week here. Do you ever get tired of answering financial questions?
17: It can weigh on you. There's so many different ups and downs when it's coming to all this stuff. But no, this is what I love to do.
16: Yeah. I had a friend whose dad was a doctor when I was growing up. And I noticed that if you're a doctor, people are like, oh, you're a doctor? Well, look, my elbow hurts. What is that? You know, they're always asking health questions. I bet you when you're a financial advisor, you're just sitting next to someone at a bar or, you know, next to someone at a little league game, you get asked financial questions.
17: Yeah, from time to time, absolutely. And again, you know, happy to answer them. But if we're going to get into like a big conversation, that's when, hey, come into the office. Let's sit down. I can answer all of your questions, go over your situation so I can give you very specific answers directly tailored to yourself. And I think that's where you're just going to get a lot more use out of me.
16: What do most people ask you? What do you get asked the most? Like, what do you think about the stock market? Are we headed for a recession or something?
17: Yeah, that's usually it. What's going on with the stock market? What's, you know, the war look like? How is that going to affect the market? Should I be doing anything right now to protect myself? Those are the main ones.
16: Yeah. When I tell people I'm a talk radio host, I don't get any questions because I have no special training or skill set or knowledge base that people need.
17: Just the gift of gab.
16: Right. Hey, can you tell me how to tell a story better? No, that's never happened. All right. I want to focus this show, or at least the first half of the show, according to my notes, on the people who are in the retirement red zone. So if you're within 5 years of retirement or you've just retired in the last 5 years, this is what we call the retirement red zone, because mistakes made here will just be amplified throughout your retirement. You can make financial mistakes in your 20s and 30s and even 40s and have time to make that up. But once you get in the red zone, you know, this is the crucial transition that's going to determine whether or not your financial plan succeeds or fails.
17: Oh, it's an extremely important zone. You know, all the zones are important as you're accumulating those assets. But when you're within that striking distance of retirement, or you just retired a few years ago, you know, your savings are normally at their peak at that point. And any percentage drop financially could be devastating. You have to be careful. This is like the time that we're trying to avoid a bunch of market volatility is right at that time. So because you don't have the time anymore to make it up if the market does fluctuate quite a bit. And we see it over and over again. But it makes a huge difference if you retire and within the first few years, all of a sudden you have 1, 2, 3 down years in the market, you're withdrawing off of your portfolio. It could be devastating. It can change really your entire rest of your retirement. Just those early years can change everything. So you really have to understand, you have to change your mindset from being, you know, in aggressive growth. And you have to start going, all right, I need to start protecting these assets. What should I be doing right now to make sure if we have a market recession, whatever it is, it's not going to change my retirement?
16: Well, you know, I think almost no investment is 100% safe. But when you say move to safer tools, all I'm hearing is move out of the market.
17: You know, there are so many different things that you can invest in nowadays. And some you can invest in the market that do have some guardrails on there, that do have, you would think, some form of initial downside protection or shielding from the market volatility. Now, naturally people would go into bonds. Historically speaking, that's what was preached over and over again. If you're going to take some risk off your portfolio, invest more in bonds. Well, bonds fluctuate in the market as well. So you have to be aware of that. You got to understand what interest rates do to bonds. If you need to get to that money for whatever reason, and interest rates are a little higher from when you went into that specific bond or bond fund, then you're going to sell it most of the time at a loss. So you have to understand the volatility there. But there are other avenues. There's the insurance world. If you're looking at principal protection with fixed annuities or fixed index annuities, there are other instruments out there. I mean, obviously people are familiar with CDs, but the problem that we've talked about over and over on the show is that CDs, you know, the interest rates are barely keeping up with inflation. And for most cases, you're actually losing in a CD, because after the taxes you pay on the interest that you made for the year on the CD and what the CD was basically able to produce for you, most of the time you're actually losing in a CD. So you have to be aware of that. We want to continue to get more return than what a CD can potentially offer. But yes, de-risking a portion of your portfolio, making sure that all of your assets just aren't in high growth stocks. That's going to be key leading up to those that what you said, what was it, the red year?
16: The retirement red zone.
17: Yeah, the red zone.
16: Football analogy there.
17: Yeah, there you go.
16: Well, I remember my grandmother, she hadn't been with us for a while, but I remember her retirement plan was laddering CDs. And I think that was the entirety of her retirement plan. She had, of course, Social Security. She got a pension because she was like a secretary at an oil company. Nothing big, but I guess everybody got a pension back then. And then she was laddering CDs on top of that.
17: Yeah, that's one of the things that folks would do. Now, in my opinion, most of the time you need more return than that. That you, when you're doing things like that, you're basically assuming that you're not going to need any more money than what you're going to need now. So what happens if your medical expenses go up? You're really not getting any growth off of those assets. And for 20 years, you laddered CDs. It might put you in a bad position at that point. And I just spoke to somebody earlier this week, and you know, he was telling me that, you know, he totally completely de-risked his portfolio. He's not invested in any stocks in his portfolio or anything of that nature. Basically, he's in money market funds. You know, some of the money market funds are getting about 3%.
16: That's not going to cut it.
17: No, that's not going to cut it. And he's like, well, I can't afford, a big crash in the market, which I completely agree with him. But that doesn't mean that 100% of your money should be sitting in a money market fund. You know, when you take a look at wealthy people out there, and you can even talk to these folks about how they invest their money and how they became wealthy and things like that. It's not about keeping money in money market accounts, even when you are at retirement age. It's about taking a look, having a well-balanced portfolio, making sure that your income's taken care of, making sure that you have a portion of your assets that can continue to grow and outpace inflation. And yes, that's okay if some of your money is in a money market fund or CDs, but that should be a very specific portion of your portfolio.
16: Do we even bother with CDs anymore? Because the interest rates are just terrible. Like when my grandmother was doing it, she was getting 8% a year, or maybe on a bad year, 6%. But I mean, what are they now? 2-3, somewhere around there?
17: Yeah, you're looking at roughly about 3-3.5 for a 1-year CD, right in that range. Now, you can look at some forms of fixed annuities or multi-year guaranteed annuities, which are very similar to CDs. They're telling you, hey, you're going to get X percentage, you know, on this for this amount of years. And depending on the term there, if you're looking at, you know, a 3-year right now, you're getting roughly about 5% on those. So those aren't too bad. But you know, you're going to need more return over time. You can't just put all of your money in things like that.
16: So you can still do the same job as a CD, but use a different product, get a better return?
17: Yeah, you're using the insurance world for that. And there's some tax benefits there as well. So if you take non-qualified money, so money that's not in a retirement account like an IRA or a Roth or a 401k, it's basically you have some money in your savings account the same way you would invest that money into a CD. If you take that money and put it into a multi-year guaranteed annuity, you're not paying interest every single year. You're actually deferring that interest out to a later date, so you're not getting 1099. So there's some strategic things that you can do with that. When do I want to potentially take that interest off of the annuity? Is there better years to do that? Will my income drop later on so I won't pay as much in taxes? Things like that.
16: Is there something safe like that that I can do inside my IRA?
17: Most IRAs basically have money market accounts. That's what they call their stable value account, which is similar. feel like a money market account. It's very low interest, but it's, you know, stable. But that's usually about it.
16: Well, I like the sound of a guaranteed 5% or just ish, you know, if it's 4.7 or 5.2, but that's kind of hard to get over here because my money market and my custodian isn't clocking 5%.
17: Yeah, no, they're not. And that's why you got to start looking at other alternatives outside of 401ks, outside of, you know, just market-based things. There's a lot of different things that you can look at. And that's why we have these appointments. So you guys can call 248-988-9696, get on the calendar so I can go over all this very specific investing and other ways to generate income, protect your assets. Again, 248-988-9696.
16: Yeah, here I am just kind of chatting about the stock market. For the money that is in my IRA that's not actively invested, like where do you park your cash? Where do you recommend the cash gets put? You know, so I buy a bunch of stocks or, you know, some ETFs, some index funds, some bond funds, whatever. And then the money I have left over, that you know, that's not invested, it has to sit somewhere. And so I just did whatever they recommended and it's some money market that's doing about nothing. But is that the standard or do you recommend parking it somewhere else?
17: Well, inside of your 401k, something like that, it just depends. If you want that safe money, you want to make sure it's really not going to fluctuate. And you are limited in your 401k. Every 401k is going to be slightly different as far as the options involved in it. So it could be just a stable value. You know, you just put a certain portion in there and this isn't a recommendation or anything, but say it's like 5% or maybe even 10% in there that you know, hey, it's not going to fluctuate in the market. But in most of the time in the 401ks, for your safer investment, that's really going to be your only option.
16: All right. 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I'm James Parker. We'll be right back with more Retire Right with Sean Mueller.
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22: I believe they probably do, and I feel the same way.
23: We've made it back. This is Retire Right, brought to you by Mueller Retirement Planning.
16: Hey there, welcome back. You're listening to Retire Right with Sean Mueller. I'm your co-host, James Parker. And one big risk that people make mistakes on quite often in the retirement transition is not knowing all of the rules to Social Security. Because even if you call Social Security, they're not very helpful. They can tell you what the rules are, but not which one you want to do or should you turn it on early? Should you turn it on at your full retirement age? Should you defer it and get the max benefit? You know, the people on the other side of that exchange that work for the government, they just have to tell you the rules and they don't actually do the planning. What if you have a spouse? What if you have an ex-spouse? What if you have an ex-spouse who passed away? And Sean, this has got to be one of the most, I don't want to say boring, but it's not exciting parts of retirement planning is figuring out all the rules to these government programs. Because after you do this, then you have to do Medicare and it has its own little web of rules too. So what a pain in the neck.
22: Yeah, there's a lot of different rules out there, especially when it comes to Social Security, and they can be very confusing. And, you know, a lot of people, they listen to advice that they just, you know, hear, you know, randomly, and they don't actually just apply it to their actual needs. So like when you hear, for instance, oh, you know, you delay Social Security to age 67, you know, that's your full retirement age. If you continue to delay it through there, you get an additional 8% growth up until age 70. It stops growing at 70. So you turn on your Social Security. And yes, if you, you know, live in, you know, past 82, 83 years old, yeah, okay, then you start actually making more money at that point. That's depending on when you collect Social Security. The break-even point is between age really 78 and 81 or 82, right in that range. So people just assume, you know, all right, I'm going to try to max out my Social Security, get the largest benefit. But there's so many other factors that come into it. You know, how much money have you accumulated for yourself in your retirement savings? Are you going to keep dwindling down your retirement savings and pulling off of those assets that are yours to allow Social Security to continue to accumulate and grow and potentially get that higher benefit? So, you know, essentially you're gambling on your life savings at that point to potentially get a higher government benefit that you can't control. Remember that we don't control what happens with Social Security. We already know the fund, we've talked about it on this show, is in a really bad spot, looking to go bankrupt really in 2033, 2034. So, you know, right on your Social Security statement, it already says that benefits could be reduced by about 20%. So they're kind of telling you it's in bad shape. It's coming up really quickly. I know it seems like that's far down the road, but it's really not. You know, there's a trade-off there. It depends on your situation. It depends on, you know, spouses, ex-spouses, deceased spouses, on really what decision you should be making that's best for you in your Social Security and retirement.
16: Yeah, I hear a lot of people concerned about Social Security running out, but I mean, we're years away from that. And I think the ultimate solution is, if you're really concerned, then save up enough money that you don't need Social Security. And if it goes away completely, you're still going to be fine.
22: Yeah, I mean, that's the best option. A lot of people, you know, they just aren't in that situation, or, you know, they're going to have to reduce their retirement spending that they thought they were going to be able to spend to not rely on Social Security. And, you know, we're building these plans as well. We're basically building them to where Social Security, the increases every single year, are not keeping up with standard inflation, making sure that, hey, you have enough assets that if we're going to have to continue to pull more off of your assets because Social Security is not keeping up with inflation, that your portfolio can hold up. So those are things that you have to look at. You also have to factor in, okay, we know Medicare benefits are going to be getting pulled out of your Social Security. So that's minimum, you know, a couple hundred dollars per month, you know, pull per Social Security benefit that you have to factor in. So, you know, Social Security is a big tool that you can use in retirement for income. But it's tough to rely on Social Security because, again, we have no control. At least you have control over your assets. You can build that plan, that income plan. You can build a portion where it's going to continue to grow. But who knows what's going to happen with Social Security? Do I think Social Security is going to go away in some? No, that's, we would have so many more issues in the United States if they did something drastic like that. But there are adjustments that are going to have to be made. I'm not sure what that's going to look like, but something has to be done.
16: Oh yeah, definitely. So the numbers are going to force that. But again, that's like what, 6-7 years away, something like that.
22: Which comes up pretty darn quick.
16: Yeah, well, it'll be a big problem for me. And I don't know, my kids may be past that. But we're talking with Sean Mueller from Mueller Retirement Planning. And the numbers, I just recall this off the top of my head from previous shows, is almost half of the people who have turned on Social Security did so in the first year or two of eligibility. And that can't be right. Half of the people out there can't need to turn on Social Security early. I think they just wanted their check.
22: Yeah, well, that's true. They could use some of their assets to allow Social Security to build. Now, what you also have to remember is those numbers that are getting spit out on your Social Security statements of, okay, if you take it at this age, this is what it's going to look like. If you delay it, this is what it's going to look like. Well, right on there, it tells you, well, it's assuming that you're going to continue to make the income that you were making through those years, and that's what your Social Security benefit will be. So basically, if you retire at age 62, you don't turn on your Social Security to age 67. It might not look the same because you're no longer putting into Social Security with your higher incomes, kind of your lower incomes when you first started working, you know, 35 years ago, whatever it may be, or coming off of your Social Security. So it might not grow as much as it initially looks. I actually have a client and she was, you know, kept delaying. She said, look, I really want to reach a certain point in my Social Security. I want it to say a certain number. And then all of a sudden she started getting statements and she's like, well, why did my Social Security go down, you know, $20 per month of the estimate? And it's like, well, you haven't worked in several years. You haven't put into Social Security in several years. And therefore, it's not going to look the same. So that's something you have to factor in as well. So I totally understand why a lot of people would want to turn on Social Security, you know, within the year or 2 years after retirement. Because when you're pulling $30,000, $40,000, $50,000 off of your portfolio every year, depending on the amount of assets that you have, that could be pretty drastic for a lot of people. And a lot of times, hey, take that Social Security money you've already put into Social Security, start reaping the rewards before, you know, either you pass away younger than you thought or something happens with Social Security and your benefit gets affected.
16: Well, Sean Mueller and the people that come through Mueller Retirement Planning, do most of them wait till full retirement age to start their Social Security?
22: No, I would not say most. It
16: really
22: completely depends on the age that they retire and what how much assets that they have. For a lot of people, trying to delay Social Security and pull out of their portfolio for several years doesn't make a whole lot of sense. When you can pull out of Social Security, you start taking that, maybe you're getting, you know, $30,000 a year off that. And then you only need to pull $15,000 or $20,000 a year off of your portfolio rather than pulling $50,000 a year off of your portfolio. So some absolutely will delay till full retirement age. But for a lot of people, right around the time that they retire is the time that they turn on their Social Security. With that said, I have a lot of clients that come in and they're already collecting Social Security. So that's not a decision we even have to make. They've already started collecting it. Now we have to fit the other assets that they have into their plan.
16: Do you have many clients that you work with that go to the max on Social Security? You know, retiring at age 70 kind of caps it off there. How many people make it there?
22: Yeah, I would say that's the lowest percentage of people. Now, what we do in a lot of cases is a spouse will start collecting their Social Security. The other spouse will delay it until age 70. That way we max out that benefit. Upon one of the spouses passing away, the larger benefit will continue. So that's, I would say, the majority of the cases when a couple is delaying it till 70 years old. But for most people, what I see is they do not delay it to age 70.
16: But if Social Security wasn't in financial trouble, you know, if I didn't know what the actuarial table said, I think I would try and max it out. But I've practically on the ground, I'm going to do the plan that just doesn't count for Social Security at all.
22: Yeah, well, there's so many factors. You know, I could still be working at 67 years old and it might not make sense for me to turn on Social Security. I just max it out till 70. They might change my the max age to 74 or 75 years old by the time, you know, that comes. Our full retirement age might be 70 or 71 instead of 67. So a lot of things are most likely going to change. I don't know exactly how long I'm going to work for. So we're still so many years out from that I'm just not even factoring it in.
16: Well, I also have to think my wife is considerably younger than me and she has a longer lifespan. All of her grandparents made it in their 90s. Mine barely made it to their 70s. So she's probably going to outlive me by 20 years. And mm-hmm. So if she... That's something we've talked about on previous shows. You know, if you're retiring and thinking about turning on your Social Security early or at full retirement age, one big incentive to delay it is you're making your wife's spousal benefit bigger after you're gone, if that's what she's going to be relying on.
22: Yeah, it's definitely something that you have to factor into the plan for a married couple. What's the best way to either maximize Social Security or, you know, what do your assets look like? Can we continue to pull a little bit more out of your assets while we delay the spouses, you know, longevity you have to factor in. There's so many unknowns and, you know, you got to take a look at all options.
16: 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Just get some help. 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I'm James Parker. We'll be right back with more Retire Right with Sean Mueller.
0: With SRN News, I'm John Scott. President Trump commemorated the 250th anniversary of American independence during his speech last night on the National Mall. The president says the USA will remain special and a beacon to the world. Charlie Kirk's widow and parents expected this week in a Utah court where prosecutors seeking the death penalty will argue that the man charged with killing Kirk should stand trial for murder. The preliminary hearing starts Monday. Tyler Robinson turned himself in after that shooting. He has not entered a plea in this case. Federal authorities say in just 2 months, a major anti-crime operation in Illinois resulting in charges against nearly 180 people in 140 federal cases targeting crime in Chicago and Rockford. And they say Operation New Dawn also led to the arrest of more than 300 fugitives. This is SRN News.
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7: Tonight, expect an evening thunderstorm in the area with partly to mostly cloudy skies and humid conditions. The low will be 67. Tomorrow, anticipate intervals of clouds and sunshine with the possibility of a thunderstorm. The high will reach 84. I'm meteorologist Jason Katerina on FM 92.7 and AM 1400. 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
3: A lot of people are passionate about it because Joe Biden broke the border, and there are birth tourism scandals more than you want to know about. 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
4: Foundations of Freedom. A look at America's founding principles and the leaders who shaped our nation.
24: March 4th, 1865. The Civil War was nearing its end. The nation was exhausted, divided, and grieving. On that day, President Abraham Lincoln delivered his second inaugural address, just 700 words spoken in about 7 minutes. 41 days later, Lincoln would be assassinated. Yet the words he spoke that day still echo through history. In that brief address, Lincoln referenced God 14 times, spoke of prayer, and quoted scripture repeatedly. He reminded Americans that both sides of the conflict shared a common faith, saying both read the same Bible and pray to the same God, and each invokes his aid against the other. Lincoln understood that political division alone could not explain the nation's crisis. More than 160 years later, America still wrestles with division, truth, and our dependence on God. The question is whether we'll remember the wisdom Lincoln left behind.
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16: Hey there, welcome back. You're listening to Retire Right with Sean Mueller. I'm the other guy, James Parker. Sean is your financial advisor. And something that's got to be tough for you is these unplanned, unexpected events, things that aren't on the calendar, but you have to plan for them. You're a financial advisor. If you want a successful financial plan, it's going to be have to survive things like pandemics or wars or inflation or the dot-com bubble bursting or the 2009 financial crisis. So how do you plan for things like that?
17: Yeah, you got to use various different softwares is one thing. So the softwares themselves can plan for what happens if a COVID hits and the S&P 500 falls 34% in 22 days. I mean, who's before that happened, who's planning for that? Or, you know, early 2000s tech bubble. We have three down years in a row in the market. The 2008 financial crisis. So basically you had the lost decade because of all of that stuff. You had the tech bubble, then we started going up in the market, and then 2008 happened, market gets crushed. So basically over 10 years, your portfolio didn't make anything. And really that's the sort of volatility that you need to plan for in retirement. And there's many different softwares that can help us do that as well. But you know, having those proper buckets set up, the growth bucket, the income bucket, the safety bucket can absolutely help safeguard against all of these things, because we don't know what the market's going to do. We don't know when the next pandemic might hit. So if you can prepare for it and make sure that your income is steady, make sure your portfolio, if it doesn't get the necessarily the growth that you thought it was going to continue to get over a 10 or a 20 year span, that it's not going to derail your retirement. But there's a lot of tools that we have to utilize in there as well.
16: None of us can predict the future, but we do know that there's going to be a next downturn. There's going to be a next recession. And so a lot of people think, well, if I just exit risks, then I don't have to worry about it. But, you know, I've learned from doing a bunch of episodes of this show with you that you don't exit risk. You just sort of manage it.
17: Yeah, absolutely. And, you know, when you're talking about exiting risk, yeah, most people are saying, look, I'm not going to invest in the market, which in my opinion doesn't make a lot of sense. But you got to factor in, you know, inflation. We've been in a higher inflationary time over the last several years than we're accustomed to. And it doesn't seem like that's slowing down. We might not be as high as we were, you know, when we peaked back in 2022. However, we are in a heightened inflationary time. I think folks can really feel the impact that it's having when you're going to the grocery store and you're looking at your bill, you're filling up your gas tank. There are so many things that are indicating, wow, inflation seems to be running hotter than what the Fed is telling us. And that higher inflationary time, that can be for over the next decade. That could be two decades. That could be, you know, for the rest of your retirement. We do not know. You know, with all the different things that pop up with the wars and our debt in this country, all of these things are contributing to inflation. And it's not good when inflation is, you know, creeping up the way it's been creeping up. I mean, those assets that you thought were going to be enough in retirement, they just aren't. I remember it wasn't even that long ago when $1 million used to be kind of the goal. People would say, once I hit $1 million, I'm going to retire. I'll tell you what, $1 million doesn't get you very far anymore when you're talking about a 25 or a 30 year retirement.
16: Oh, no kidding. How long do you think that would last you?
17: It depends on your spending. We have to seriously make sure that your spending's in order. Because if you're factoring that in, you're factoring in some, depending on when you turned on Social Security, if you're married, a lot of those things are going to be dependent on that. And it really comes down at that point to having a strong grasp on spending.
16: Yeah, well, it sounds weird to say that because $1 million used to sound like a fantasy amount of money.
17: It did. There were songs about it. If I had $1 million, it was a lot of money. It's just not the case anymore. With the way inflation has crept up over the years, making sure that you know you're living a lifestyle in retirement. That's the thing. most people, they don't want to retire and just go, you know what? Yeah, I'm not working, so but I'm just going to sit at home. That's not a great retirement. You want to get out. You want to have fun with your grandkids. You want to take some vacations. You know, you want to live a life worth living in retirement, not just say, look, I want to retire and I'm willing to sacrifice not doing anything in retirement just to stop working. For most people, that's not what they're trying to accomplish in retirement.
16: Right. We're talking with Sean Mueller from Mueller Retirement Planning, 248-988-9696, website MuellerRetirementPlanning.com. So as you get older, do you move necessarily out of the market, and are you ever completely out of the market?
17: In my opinion, for most people, I don't think you need to be completely out of the market. I know there's others out there that might say that. I think that's foolish. I think you're not getting the proper returns on a portion of your assets that you should be getting to continue to grow and stretch out those assets. To just say, oh, I'm 88 years old, I don't need to have any money invested in the market, I don't understand the thought process of that, because you should have other buckets that are helping you with your income, and that you're not just relying on, you know, tomorrow withdrawing that portion that's in the market for your living expenses. So I think there's a proper way to set up a retirement plan. I don't care if you're 100, you can still have money invested in the market.
16: Well, Sean Mueller, when you hit the retirement button, is that a big time when you jump a bunch of your money out of the market? I know, I realize not all of it, but
17: yeah.
16: Do you make a big move to safety then?
17: I think you can make a significant move. It doesn't have to be huge, but depending on what you've accumulated, what we're trying to accomplish in your portfolio, it can make a lot of sense to get a portion of your portfolio safe from the ups and downs of the market, whether that be something that's generating income, whether that be that's for something that's still going to generate some growth in there, not necessarily the growth of the market, but potentially outpacing CDs and things like that. So there are ways to de-risk a portion of your portfolio. That way we know, hey, if we end up having, you know, a lost decade where the market's down basically over accumulated over the 10 years, that not all of your money is going to be in that situation.
16: All right. So Sean Mueller, let's talk about many people not knowing what their level of risk is, period. How do you know if you are in too much risk?
17: Yeah, so really the first way is you can come in, sit down with us. We can go over first what your risk tolerance is. And that is through different questionnaires, getting to understand, you know, your feeling on risk, what it looks like if you saw your portfolio drop a certain percentage over the next year or 2 years. Things like that will help us kind of get a good risk number for you. And then taking a look at your portfolio, plugging it into a couple of our different softwares and showing you, look, this is how risky your portfolio is right now. This is what could happen if we experience these different events. And most likely, it's probably not what you're going to want to see when you retire and there's, you know, a big move in the market. And then we can show you, well, this is really more of where you should be as far as risk. And these are the reasons why. This is how you can stretch your portfolio out to make sure you're not going to run out of money. This is what it's going to look like if we do have a financial crisis and you're going to be okay.
16: I think one of the good litmus tests on whether or not you have too much risk in your portfolio, if your investments are too volatile, is if you remember last April when we had the Liberation Day tariff run and the market puked 20% and it came right back. But if you were freaked out or you were unhappy with how your portfolio performed last April in that little downturn, I think that's the sign that you're in too much risk.
17: That absolutely could be it. So we're going to see volatility like that. There's no question we're going to see volatility like that. But yes, if it made you feel extremely uncomfortable, you were questioning what you're doing in the market and things like that, then yeah, you might be taking too much risk. You also have to take a look at what your other assets look like. Are all of your assets invested in the market, or is, you know, 70% of your assets invested in the market? And is there reasons why 70% is invested? The other 30 is in something safer from market volatility. So you got to factor all of that in.
16: All right. We're talking with Sean Mueller from Mueller Retirement Planning. Where are you guys located?
17: Yeah, we have an office in Southfield, just south of 696 off of Evergreen Road, and another location in Auburn Hills off of I-75 and University Drive.
16: That's not too bad. If I want to get a financial plan, how long does that take?
17: Yeah. So the first appointment is us getting to know you, getting to know what you have. That takes roughly about an hour. Then we'll schedule a second appointment. In that second appointment, that's our information showing you, hey, this is where you're at. This is what we would recommend you shift some things to generate income, to continue to grow your assets, kind of taking the questions out of your retirement, giving you the answers that you're looking for. That meeting takes roughly about an hour as well. And then after that, you know, you sit back, you relax. You allow us to handle the rest. So you're talking 2 hours out of your life to get a real solid retirement plan set up.
16: That's not too bad. 248-988-9696. 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
17: So you want to make sure you're not making mistakes with your 401ks and your IRAs. 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
16: Hey there, welcome back. You're listening to Retire Right with Sean Mueller. I'm your host, James Parker. Sean Mueller's your financial advisor, founder and CEO of Mueller Retirement Planning. So you know about all the big changes that came with the tax law that got passed, or tax extended, and then there were some other things that were sort of thumbtacked on the end of that. So we just had a whole lot of changes in this last tax season as far as, you know, with the withholdings and the rules and the exemptions, and I don't even know what else was different there. But explain to the people how different this tax season was.
17: Yeah, it really, especially for those that are age 65 and older, it was quite a bit different. But if we're just looking back from where we were in 2017, the Tax Cuts and Jobs Act helped reduce our overall tax rates. Most people got anywhere from a 2% to 4% savings in their federal marginal tax brackets. But there were other things that were put in there as far as higher standard deductions. That way, it kind of took away a lot of people from itemizing their taxes. For a lot of people, that really did help. But that was set to expire at the end of last year. In July, the One Big Beautiful Bill Act was passed. And for seniors especially, that bill helped out, because when you're 65 and older, you always got an age 65 deduction off of your taxes. It was minor, but it was something. But then what they passed was the what they call the senior bonus deduction. And that gives seniors that are 65 and older opportunity to deduct an additional $6,000 per senior off of your taxes. So it can help you save there. Now, your marginal income tax rate, modified adjusted gross income can factor into that, whether or not you get the full $6,000 or a portion of the $6,000 or none of it. But that definitely did make a lot of people's taxes look a little bit different this year. It did help most seniors.
16: Right. So I don't think there's anything that big coming up at the end of this year. Do we know of any big tax changes that are on the horizon? I mean, I know they can go vote and change them at any time, but right now there's nothing big, because we were watching that all last year. Like, remember, the rules are going to change at the end of the year, but What about this year?
17: Yeah, we were basically talking about that since like 2018, 2019, that, hey, this time is coming at the end of 2025. These things are set to sunset. Now, with that one big, beautiful bill, what was passed is they made those tax brackets permanent as far as where we were before in 2017. Basically, if you're looking at the rates, the 12% rate, the current 12% marginal tax rate was the 15%. The current 22% was the 25%, and the current 24% rate was the 28% rate. Now, those were set to sunset back. Now they're made permanent, which all that means is they can change them if they vote on it. Those aren't set to sunset like they were before. Same thing with standard deductions. Those are the standard, the regular standard deduction anyway. Those are, they're permanent as well. So like you say, this is the way they're currently at until they vote again. Now, some of the other stuff that they added in there, like no tax on tips and deductions for cars and again, that senior bonus deduction, those are set to sunset in a few years here. So most likely those will go away unless they vote on it in a few years.
16: Yeah, but tax rates, you know, these things, they're going to change. We can all agree with that. I think the momentum is that when we come and revisit this in retirement in, you know, 10, 20 years, if they're going to change, they're going to go up, not down. Are you just kind of generally sensing that if anything, taxes are going to go up?
17: Yeah, absolutely. I don't see us ever really being in a time where the way it sits now, where we're going to be in a lower tax environment. They've done really as much as they could pass, you know, with the different parties and things like that, to get taxes to where they are now. You know, if there's significant changes, I think it's definitely going to be to the upside, taxes going up. Now, things that we've talked about on this show is, you know, Roth conversions, basically taking money from your traditional IRA, their pre-tax dollars, converting them over into your Roth IRA. You pay the taxes in the year you do that conversion, but once that money gets in the Roth IRA, it grows tax-free in the future when you withdraw those monies tax-free. So there's a lot of benefits there. When your beneficiaries inherit Roth IRAs, they inherit those monies tax-free as well. So seeing where we are as far as taxes right now, where we could be, you might want to start looking at doing some Roth conversions. It might make a lot of sense for you.
16: Well, I think we're contractually obligated. If we talk about taxes for 5 minutes, we have to bring up the Roth IRA because it's sort of the cheat code to the tax system, to all this stuff that we've talked about.
17: And for those that have, you know, kids that are in the workforce and they're trying to accumulate their wealth, and for others that have grandkids, you know, preach Roth IRA to them. Get those taxes off the table. Get it in the Roth. They continue to try their best to max out the Roth IRA every single year leading up to retirement. And with the average of what the market has returned, they can have a significant amount in tax-free dollars. I mean, you're definitely talking well over $1 million in a Roth IRA at that point.
16: So of all the clients that you have at Mueller Retirement Planning, what percentage of them would you ballpark are using a Roth IRA?
17: Probably about 90% have some form of, you know, they have a Roth IRA. Now they are all different sizes in the instance of, we've been able to do quite a few Roth conversions for a lot of them, start building up that Roth. Others, but I would say 90% have a Roth IRA.
16: That's a little bit higher than I think most people would expect.
17: Yeah. Yeah. Well, it's a great tool to have. And I know many years ago, you know, the Roth IRA wasn't available when these folks started investing. I believe it was the mid 90s when they started to become available. Not everybody started utilizing them back then. But for the most part, over the last 20 or so years, I think they've become a lot more popular. People have a better understanding of the benefits of them and do a better job at getting money into them.
16: All right, we're talking with Sean Mueller from Mueller Retirement Planning. Whether you're worried about tax planning or if you can get into a Roth, you know, there's tricks, there's ways. And a lot of people, you know, I don't expect you to know about the backdoor Roth conversions. But if you think you can't get into a Roth IRA, maybe you need to take another look at that.
17: Yeah, with a backdoor Roth conversion. So some people make too much to contribute directly into a Roth IRA. But if you are able to do a backdoor Roth because you make over a certain threshold, you're not going to get the tax deduction by putting into a traditional IRA anyway. So what you do is you put into that traditional IRA and then you immediately convert it into a Roth IRA. Now, you have to be cautious when you're doing these things because if you have other traditional IRAs out there, you might not get the full benefits. So again, there's little things that you have to be aware of. And that's why you need to come in to our office if you're in this situation so we can take a look at it and make sure you're doing the right thing for yourself.
16: All right. Sean Mueller, Mueller Retirement Plan.

0: it's imperative that you get some form of a financial plan. If you don't have a lot of assets saved up, then you really have to, you know, get creative with how you're going to generate income, how you're going to continue to grow your assets. Are there ways to make up over the next few years, maybe before you retire, to try to get more money in that pot? So what I would recommend is giving us a call. We can go over your situation to see, you know, what value we can add to you. And then we can always book that initial first appointment after we have a phone conversation and really dive in to ways we can help you.
1: Are you still doing the live events?
0: Yes, absolutely. So if you go to our website, you can see where we go to Mitchell's Seafood in Livonia, as well as Rochester Hills. I put on these seminars going over really the five cornerstones of financial planning. I'm talking about investment planning, what to be aware of there, and Roth conversions. We go over insurance, legacy planning. So there's many different things that we talk about on there. It's a really good environment to be in because it's educational, it's fun, you get food as well, which is nice, and you get to have conversations, if you like anyway, with like-minded people that are very similar potentially to your situation, and kind of say, okay, what are you guys doing? Is there something I'm missing out? You know, there are other people that have attended events like that. So they can compare, hey, you know, Sean talked about this when I went to another one, they really didn't touch on this. So, again, you can go to our website and take a look, sign up for one closest to you, either Livonia or Rochester Hills.
1: 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That's going to do it for today's show. Come back. We'll do another great one next weekend. I'm James Parker. This has been Retire Right with Sean Mueller.
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7: News this hour from Town Hall. I'm John Scott. NATO's chief tried to keep President Trump committed to the alliance ahead of the summit in Turkey.
8: Since Mark Rutte took over as NATO's Secretary General nearly 2 years ago, he has spent much of his time trying to keep the U.S. committed to the world's biggest military alliance. Trump has long accused NATO allies for spending too little on defense. They have taken substantial steps to address those concerns, only to face fresh criticism after declining to join the war against Iran. This year's summit is being hosted by Turkish President Recep Tayyip Erdogan. His close